0: after Easter. And then during the Easter season, we didn't repeat that. And then at the end of the Easter season on Pentecost, we did that just to signal that the season has now come to a conclusion. Even though there's a couple of Sundays of special feasts after that, Trinity Sunday and then the Corpus Christi Sunday, and then the Feast of the Sacred Heart, but it actually ends on Pentecost Sunday.
1: So the priest's vestments change, do they not, after Pentecost? Well, we go from wearing the white of Easter.
0: We wear white for Easter, we wear red for Pentecost, symbolizing the Holy Spirit, and then green for ordinary time will start that Monday right after Pentecost Sunday. Again, if for those who are only going to Mass on Sunday, you will see white for the next couple of weeks because of the special feasts on that day. But during the week, it would be ordinary time.
1: And the Easter candle, too, which has been out all Easter season, will usually go back to its normal place by the baptismal font.
0: Right.
1: Or except when it's used for like at a funeral. But during Easter time, it's most churches have it prominent in the sanctuary.
0: Of course, the Easter candle or the Paschal candle is the symbol of the risen Christ. And some people don't know that, but they say, what's that big tall candle? And they use it at funerals and they use it at baptisms. But the significance is the risen Christ and Christ our light. And it has that prominent place, usually by the gospel podium, mm-hmm. the pulpit there for the 50 days of Easter. And then, like you said, it will return to the baptismal or baptistry area.
1: All right, let's see, we have something here for you. Dear Father Briganti, hello. I have had an addiction, and every time I try to let go of it, I find myself relapsing. I'm afraid that my name won't be in the book of life, for I keep sinning even after repenting. Please advise Charles.
0: Well, Charles, thank you for writing, and Charles, persevere, mm-hmm. okay? For those who persevere to the end shall have eternal life. Don't give up. Don't be despondent. You know, sometimes you move two steps ahead and then you move one step behind, and it's all part of the recovery process. You have to remember that a bad habit or a vice is very hard to break. You have to change the whole reward system in your brain, and therefore, in that process, you'll have some successes and some failures. Now, I don't really know what type of addiction you have, but for example, if it's an alcoholic addiction, then maybe it would be good for you to go to a support group like AA. If it's a drug addiction, they also have one for those who are, it's called Narcotics Anonymous. And if it's one for pornography, there's a couple of viable areas that you can go from there as well. One being Covenant Eyes. They have a great manual on how to overcome pornography. And also there is a Sex Anonymous group too that meet just like AA and Narcotics Anonymous and et cetera. So maybe you need to have a support system. Also, I would say maybe there also should be some counseling. A good Catholic counseling, by the way, because maybe you to get to the root of why that you've been into this bad habit. That would be very helpful as well. And then, of course, your prayer life is very important. You need to remain close to the Lord, close to the sacrament of confession and Eucharist, the Rosary, Our Lady. Maybe even see a priest on the side for spiritual direction a little bit. That could be very helpful. Remember, though it is an addiction, therefore it reduces your free will, which it reduces the severity of the status of the sin. It's not really a mortal sin at that point. It's because you're in this habitual habit and your free will is gone, and that's one of the requisites for a mortal sin. But it is still your responsibility to try these methods to overcome them. And with God's grace, it can happen. It just takes a long process and a lot of perseverance.
1: Absolutely. And the key here is perseverance. You may not overcome this addiction right off the bat, but as we, you know, as confessors, when someone comes in a confessional like this young man would, we say the same things that you just said, Father Ken. You know, just you have to keep trying. You know, as Mother Teresa said so well, we're not called to be successful, we're called to be faithful. And fidelity means never giving up,

0: Never stop trying. It does not mean having a perfect track record, because nobody can do that.
1: Right. And, you know, there's a great person that I can recommend as like a patron for you. He's Venerable Matt Talbot. And he's from Ireland, and he had an

0: as well. So Venerable Matt Talbot, and he's looking for a miracle so that he can be beatified and then hopefully someday canonized a saint. Interesting little side note on that. Pope Paul VI heard about him and visited his grave in Ireland many years ago. So he had sort of a fondness to Matt Talbot. His reputation had spread. So I can recommend that as a good patron for you.
1: Yeah, definitely.
0: Okay, Father Trujillo. This one's for you. Dear Father Trujillo, I hear the Lord's call every day, but have strayed from my religious upbringing. I am fearful that my lifestyle from earlier years will still color my connection to God and will interfere with acceptance if trying to join a church. What advice would you give to a middle-aged, spiritually lonely person who would like to join the Catholic faith? Richard in Alabama.
1: Well, Richard, I'm glad you asked this question. The key here is just, you know, go to your local parish, speak to the priest or the deacon there, and start the journey of faith. And it will be, it may be a longer journey for you than others, but the key here is that look at all the people who've gone before you who've also had colorful paths. St. Augustine, I think, of right off the top of the bat, he lived a really playboy lifestyle for many years. His poor mother, St. Monica, prayed 30 years for him to shape up. And I mean, the only sin he didn't commit was murder, but he made up for it by doing all the other ones a couple of dozen times. And his father was also a rough sort. So she prayed and prayed and prayed. And finally, Augustine and his father are baptized. Augustine not only becomes a Christian, but then later becomes a Catholic bishop. Now, he reflects on his past, and it was by God's grace that he was able to, you know, move along. And I think the same applies to you. Now, all of us, we all have things in our past. Some are well-known, some are not. Some things are very, very colorful. Some are maybe a little bland. But the key here is not what it was. It's in the past. When you go to confession and have those sins removed, the beauty is that they are removed. God does not bring them up again. They're stricken from everything there. And you start fresh, like all over again as a renewed person.
0: You know, and also, who of us do not have any sins and need to go to the sacrament confession? We priests have to go to confession as well, and should. And if we go to confession, we make good confessors. So you have to remember that this is a field, as Pope Francis calls the church, a field hospital, and the Lord, the divine physician. And with that, it's the sacraments of mercy. This is the time of the Lord's mercy now. So don't let that dissuade you, but take it as an invitation to join your local parish and to become involved in there. And you'll find that it'll be life-giving, and you'll find the graces from the sacraments will be very helpful, and a community there will be wonderful for you to express your faith. And so whatever is holding you back, challenge yourself and go forward and join your parish.
1: I would also add, you know, he mentions about being spiritually lonely. Besides the fraternity you would receive with getting together with fellow parishioners, there's also this beautiful community we call the communion of saints, so that even the saints in heaven, the souls in purgatory, although we do not see them physically, we are united with them. And so through prayer, you're not alone. Always Jesus is always with us, but the communion of saints is also a reality that we express. So this idea of being alone or on our own is a misnomer. We are always with God, and those who are with God are with us as well. And that's a beautiful comfort, I think, for us. I think we're going to have to take a little pause, Father Ken, because okay. We need to cut for a few minutes. But please stay tuned. We'll be back in a few moments with more Web of Faith.

At his transfiguration, the disciples witnessed the revelation of Christ's divine glory. In honor of this most sacred event, EWTN takes you to Mount Tabor in Israel as the Kustos of the

Because philosophers are often teased for asking pondering, purposeless questions, let me ask. If you saw a freshly baked cake on the seaside, would you think, nice, the tide must have washed the ingredients together just right, by chance? No. Someone must have gathered the ingredients and baked with that purpose a cake in mind. Cute, but really, why did I ask that question? For the same reason philosophers do. Not to ponder over purposeless things, but to know the purpose and cause of a thing. If you're wondering what I mean, just look around you. Everything in the universe is interacting according to cause and effect, acting for a purpose, even if it doesn't know it. Basically, we're surrounded by order in nature. Can you deny that? Good luck. Not only would you have to tell your senses off, but also science, as it's founded on this very order. Order is also the foundation of St. Thomas Aquinas' fifth way. And no, I'm not talking about the fifth time he weighed himself. Way in the sense of argument for God's existence. Fifth indicating which one, his argument from design, or order. Here goes. First premise. There is design throughout the universe. It's everywhere, from the way the earth rotates around the sun to how seeds, in the right conditions, grow. These things always act for the same purpose, thanks to which science can discover laws of nature. So this order is not only essential to science, but assumed by it. Rightly so, because, well, it's self-evident. Second premise. Where there is design, there must be a designer. Think back to the cake. The ingredients only became a cake insofar as there was a baker with that purpose in mind. Similarly, things in nature act for a purpose, from the solar system to the plant kingdom. Like a baked cake points to a baker, a designed universe points to a designer. Conclusion. There must be a designer outside the universe. Otherwise, it couldn't account for the design within it. This designer knows the purpose of these things, moving them with that purpose in mind. This designer we call God.

When Peter first encountered Jesus, he said, "Get away from me, Lord, I'm a sinful man." He saw himself as unworthy, unstable, and weak. Jesus gave him a new name. He took Peter on a long journey from Galilee to Caesarea Philippi, where there's a massive stone cliff. And there, before that rock overshadowing the town, Jesus renamed Simon Peter, which means rock. He wanted that image seared into his mind. He wanted Peter to think of that every time somebody said his name. "Good morning, rock. Rock, would you please pass the fish?" The devil had worked hard to get Peter to see himself as weak and unstable. Jesus needed Peter to act as a rock-solid leader for his church. And the way we see ourselves impacts the way we act. However God's calling you, I guarantee the devil's worked your whole life to label yourself in a way that makes it hard to fulfill that call. Stop listening to that voice that rips you down. Jesus has a new name for you.

0: 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I'm Father John Trigilio, joined by Father Ken Briganti, and we're answering your questions posted to us at webofaith@ewtn.com.
1: Very good. And you got that in.
0: I've been practicing that for a while.
1: Okay.
0: And we're very happy to answer your questions, as you can see.
1: Okay.
0: Dear Father Briganti, since Jesus is true man and true God, when did the man Jesus recognize his divinity? Christina, I feel like you're at your comprehensive exams here.
1: I know, but you know, that's very, again, as we mentioned before, there's the Christology of below and Christology above, which was a horrible way of teaching about Christ. And they said that, you know, the Christology below theory was that he was searching for his personality and finally he found it.
0: He gradually figured out who he was.

0: was.
1: That's false. Okay, I just want to let you know that's all. That's actually heresy. So he first moment. I mean, he's one divine person with a divine and human nature. And he was aware at first moment. And so what he did was he chose to grow in wisdom and in knowledge in his sacred humanity, that which he already knew in his divinity, in his divine nature, and as being a divine person. So it's at the first moment. He didn't have to search for his recognition or come into consciousness about who he was or who his mission was. He knew for all eternity. And when the human nature became in union with his divine in the one divine person, he knew for all eternity. So there was no progress in that.
0: Yeah, I mean, to give you another example of this, you know, he learned how to walk, how to talk, how to eat, as we do, you know, as experiential knowledge, which he chose to do, follow that path, because he obviously, being a divine person, could have just informed his human right. intellect, but he chose to go through like we did.
1: Because he wanted to be also empathetic.
0: Yeah, and imagine if the three kings, or when he was an infant, if he started talking and acting like some baby from outer space, people would be freaking out, all right? So he was not just acting, he actually grew up as a normal child in that regard. However, remember when he was 12 and he was missing for 3 days and they found him in the temple, he said, don't you know how to be in my father's house?
1: Right.
0: He knew where he was. He knew who he was and what he had to do.
1: Dear Father Trigilio, in a previous show, the subject of dealing with bad thoughts came up. Sometimes just going in another room or picturing yourself in another room can help. Also, doing something physical may happen. There is a saying, move a muscle, change a thought. I never heard of that, but that's interesting. You may want to let others know of this so they can see if it works for them. Sincerely, Joseph.
0: Well, Joseph, I'm glad for the tip here.
1: I'm going to go to the gym now. see you on the treadmill.
0: Yes, okay, the virtual one. Now, the key here is, as I think you've touched upon, when dealing with impure thoughts or bad thoughts like anger, okay, changing your environment is often a good, you know, go to another place, cool off, all right? Count to 10 or 20 or 100, whatever it is. There's always some little gimmick or technique you can use to check yourself, because what you don't want to do is act in anger or act in lust. You want your emotions to calm down, then you make hopefully a more rational decision. One thing I've always been advocating to people as a possible remedy, obviously this thing with the muscles thing might work, I haven't tried it myself, but
1: you look kind of fit though, Father.
0: Yeah, sure. If you're tempted with evil thoughts of anger or impurity, things I've been finding helpful is think of something innocuous but humorous, okay? I think of one of my favorite episodes from The Three Stooges or The Marx Brothers or any of my TV movies or whatever that's not harmful itself, but that making yourself laugh, so to speak, inside yourself, it dissipates the pent-up anger and lust, and then you're less likely, it's more difficult to go back to that bad thought, because now you've sort of been sort of derailed in a sense. And when you go to innocent humor, okay, it's a good remedy. At least it works for me, and it's worked for other people that I know of. So in addition to that, I'm going to also mention to them that maybe, you know, this physical thing. But obviously, going to another room and is also, you know, changing your environment is always a good thing.
1: Well, that's one side of the story. And yes, physical activity does give you an adrenaline and it's very helpful in that. But the other side is, I don't know if he's also hinting towards scrupulosity as well. Anybody who has like a thought that comes to their mind and is being plagued by it, why is this thought here? Mm. Why did I have this thought? So the more that you make an emphasis on it, the more it becomes a problem. So when a thought comes into your mind, let it go, say a prayer, move on, and try not to dwell on that. That'll help reduce the emphasis of it, and it'll also help you overcome, with God's grace, that idea that every thought then that enters your mind, you're held responsible or culpable. You're

0: held responsible if you're entertaining those thoughts. So, for example, I use the scenario, if a pretty woman walks by you, you say, oh, well, that's God's creation there. But if you look in the rearview mirror, looking at that pretty person, you're entertaining that thought. You know, so you can't help what comes across your eyes, but you can custody, what we call custody of the eyes, when dwelling on the subject.
1: So, I remember our old professor, Father Sullivan from the seminary, used to say, the fact that these things entertain you is part of human nature. It's when you entertain them that it becomes sinful matter.
0: Yes.
1: So, again, you have no control over the ideas that pop into your mind, but what you do with them, how you handle them, how you either cooperate with them or not is the key here. And, you know, like you said, you know, we don't want people to become scrupulous and overanalyze and say, oh, my goodness, that thought, you know, well, maybe the thought wasn't good, but I did not willingly, intentionally open myself to that by watching something impure or putting myself in a bad situation. Sometimes people get bad thoughts when they're in church. I mean, some of the saints were plagued with horrible thoughts when they were in prayer. It wasn't that they did this on purpose. It's part of our concupiscence, part of our wounded human nature because of original sin. The only thing that can conquer this is grace. So continuous availing yourself of the sacraments, going to confession regularly, prayer, and maybe some little, with guidance of your spiritual director, some acts of mortification.
0: But I'm going to see you on the treadmill.
1: Yes, okay. Well, unfortunately, Father Ken, with that, we've come to the end of another episode, and we want you to come back again. And remember, you can send us your questions at weboffaith@ewtn.com. Please come back again soon.

0: 12th century Europe, ravaged by war, poverty, and heresy. Amidst these turbulent forces, a humble priest would found one of the most prominent orders of the church, the Dominicans. In constant battles for souls against the Cathari heretics, Dominic would astound unbelievers not by preaching, but by listening. Through much prayer and sacrifice, this young priest would be given the rosary by the Blessed Mother, spreading its devotion throughout all of Europe. Priest, scholar, preacher, he was Dominic, Light of the Church, here on the Global Catholic Network, EWTN.
1: Steve, one of the more frequent arguments I hear from the pro-choice side is that an embryo or a fetus is not a human being, it's just a potential human being, and that a fetus or embryo might eventually become a human, but it's not yet a human being.
2: Right, we hear this a lot, and there's simply no such thing as a potential human. It's an unscientific made-up term. Being human is not a matter of degrees. You're either human or you're not. To be human is simply to be a member of the species Homo sapiens. Nothing more, nothing less. The unborn are fully living, genetically unique members of our species, and science makes this perfectly clear. They might be smaller, weaker, less developed, but they're living human beings.
1: When a woman has an embryo or fetus inside her, she's not carrying a non-human. An embryo or a fetus are simply two stages in the development of living humans, no different from the terms toddler or adolescent. An embryo doesn't become a human being. An embryo is a human being.
2: That's nice.
3: Welcome to Catholic Blitz, and on the hot seat today is Father Ken Briganti. Are you ready?
4: I'm raring.
3: All right, here's your question,
4: okay.
3: Then. Why do Catholics worship Mary in 1 minute?
4: Okay, we don't worship Mary.
3: Okay, you're done.
4: Thank you. We give the first commandment, then, also tells us that we do not worship idols, so we only worship God, and we call that latria. So we give God worship and adoration. What we do to the saints, and Mary, of course, is a saint, is we give honors, and we call that dulia. And of course, Mary had her primary role in her cooperation with salvation. We give her hyperdulia, or first honors. And the rest of the saints, Saint Joseph and all the

0: others, we give dulia or honor. Now, think of it like going to Washington, D.C., and you see the statue of Lincoln in the Lincoln Memorial, George Washington, Thomas Jefferson. These statues are all a part of our history of our country. Well, the statues of saints or pictures or paintings or icons that you see in church are similar to that. We don't worship them just like we don't worship George Washington or Thomas Jefferson. We just give them honor in our country. We give honor to the saints in our Catholic faith.
1: Good.
0: Okay.
1: Come back again for Catholic Blitz.

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James chapter 2, verse 26.

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1: Can't you just feel it? The conflict is becoming apparent in our culture. It reminds me of those words of John Paul II. We're now living in the final confrontation between the gospel and the anti-gospel, between the church and the anti-church, between Christ and the antichrist. And if we don't choose to know God's word, to believe God's word, and follow God's word, we're going to be a sitting duck for all kinds of confusion, all kinds of disorder. Those are really important choices that people have to make.
2: And these choices are difficult. Who am I going to marry? What kind of life am I going to live? How am I going to raise my kids? What am I going to do with my time, my talent, and my treasure? And I have to make a choice today. Jesus says to each one of us, I came that you might have life and have it to the full. The question is, do we want it?
1: Hey, welcome to another week of The Choices We Face. As you know, I'm Ralph Martin, president of Renewal Ministries, and we have one of our returning guests. We don't have very many people that we ask back every single year, but one of them is Patty Mansfield. Patty, welcome back.
3: Thank you so much, Ralph.
1: And I don't think people maybe know everything that you do. I mean, you just came back from Peru, right?
3: Yes.
1: And you often go to Rome, and you're just doing things all over the world.
3: With the grace of God.
1: Yeah. Yeah. And maybe some of you don't know, but Patty Mansfield is one of the first Catholics to experience this renewal in the Holy Spirit, this charismatic renewal, way back in 1967 at Duquesne University when you were a student. And you said, we want to experience what the Holy Spirit was doing in the Acts of the Apostles. We want to renew the sacrament of confirmation. Yes. And you and Dave Mangan felt the Holy Spirit leading you into the chapel and prostrating yourself before the Lord and getting what we now call being baptized in the Holy Spirit.
3: And life has been exciting since then.
1: Yes, and so much of what we're experiencing today wouldn't be happening without you, like Christ the King Parish, Renewal Ministries.
3: Yes.
1: I mean, like so yes. many things, Franciscan University. I mean, like so many things have kind of come from that initial surrender that yes. you and Dave made that released this renewal of the Spirit, this current of grace that the popes describe. So, Patty, we're really blessed and honored that you're here, but I know that you're not resting on your laurels. I know that every day you're asking the Holy Spirit, what do you have for me today? And I know that you have something to share with our viewers today.
3: I do. As I've been praying this year, well, what would you have me share with your people, Lord? It became very clear to me that he wanted me to speak to you about the priesthood. You know, St. John Vianney, also known as the Curie of Ars, said this about the priesthood. The priesthood is the love of the heart of Jesus. Isn't that beautiful? We know from the scripture that no one takes this honor upon himself, but only those who have been called by God. And in my many decades of ministry within the Catholic Charismatic

unusual. I've met many priests, had many priest friends, confessors, spiritual directors. And at a certain point, I felt like our Lord, and especially Our Lady, wanted to involve me more in praying for priests, in ministry to priests. I'm just a lay woman, you know, I don't have any special degrees. I'm a mother or grandmother. But I have tried to obey that prompting from the Lord. And what I'm going to share with you comes from my own experience of working with priests for many decades now. Oh, it could have been 25 years ago. I was asked to prepare a paper for a symposium on what lay people experience working in the church. And I didn't want to just give my own experience. And so my husband and I drew up a little simple survey with a bunch of questions. And of course, many of the questions had to do with priests, because as lay people, we're working with priests. When I compiled the answers, there was one word that seemed to me almost like a banner over what the laity was saying they were looking for from their priests. And that word was purity. Now, this was many years before the clergy abuse scandal. And as I thought more about it, it seemed to me that purity really was coming as a threefold purity. Purity of heart, purity of doctrine, and purity in the moral life. So what I'm going to share now is what I usually share with priests. So if you have a priest friend or a priest that you think would be helped by this program, please share it with them. Okay, let's start with purity of heart. What are we talking about here? We're looking for men who are holy, who are really seeking holiness, who are men who are setting the Lord Jesus as the love of their life, who are growing daily in that yearning for God, coming to know Him better and better. I have a good friend, Sister Breege McKenna, who has had a worldwide ministry to priests, and she loves to say to the priests, fathers, she speaks to bishops also, fathers, it's not a job. It's not a 9-to-5. It's a vocation. And you need to deepen your personal relationship with Jesus Christ. That's what it's all about for our priests, for us, of course. But from that survey, I could see that people were longing to see holiness in their priests. What else in this purity of heart? Well, prayer. I remember meeting, hearing the testimony of a priest in Brazil, Jonas Abib, now with the Lord. He had been a Salesian. And he said in his testimony, I was a priest who didn't pray. Kind of shocking. He celebrated Mass, but he didn't have a prayer life until he was baptized in the Holy Spirit. And then, oh my goodness, the Lord took over in his life. He became founder of a community, founder of a media ministry that's very much in Brazil, like REWTN. But before the baptism of the Spirit, he could say, I was a priest who didn't have a prayer life. What else are we looking for from our priests? I'm going to take my crucifix and put it over my heart. We're looking for men of the cross, men who are willing to be conformed to the image and likeness of Jesus Christ. It's a sacrificial life. It's a very high calling, and God wants to give the grace for this high calling to really be united to Jesus and to Him crucified. You know, Ralph, I remember being at a conference in New Orleans many years ago, and it was the final Mass. My husband and I were seated over on the side, and next to us were all the priest concelebrants. And the priest closest to me was a man who had been diagnosed with Lou Gehrig's disease, and he was getting weaker and weaker. And looking at him, I was feeling compassion. I was feeling pity. And I was saying to the Lord interiorly, oh, Lord, what a shame. You know, his priesthood is being really

0: cut short because of this suffering. In my heart, I heard a word from the Lord, and it was this: you don't understand at all. To the extent that he shares my suffering, to that extent does my spirit of glory rest on him. So, brothers and sisters, purity of heart, holiness, prayer, union with Jesus crucified. What's the second kind of purity? Well, I'm going to take my Bible now, my little Bible. We are looking for purity of doctrine. What does that mean? We want priests who know the Word of God, who love the Word of God, who study the Word of God, and who preach the Word of God. I don't know about you, but as my husband and I attend Mass and listen to homilies, we are listening for the truth. We want to hear the truth of the Word of God. And we want men of courage. You know, St. Paul warns about being children who are tossed to and fro with every wind of doctrine. Well, there are winds of doctrine in the world, gender ideology, militant feminism, all kinds of winds of doctrine. But in the church, there are also winds of doctrine. And so we're looking for priests who are willing to discern the truth from error. What's the third kind of purity? Well, there's purity of heart, purity of doctrine, purity in the moral life. I'm not going to say too much about, you know, what we have suffered as a church and what many priests have suffered, seeing, you know, their brother priests fall into grave and serious sin. But I want to read to you a passage from Romans 12. I've tried to memorize it, but I'm going to read it to you, so I'm not going to trust my memory. St. Paul says this: I appeal to you, therefore, brethren, by the mercies of God, present your bodies as a living sacrifice, holy and acceptable to God, which is your spiritual worship. Do not be conformed to this world, but be transformed by the renewal of your mind, so that you may know what is the will of God, what is good and acceptable and perfect. How are we, how is the clergy, and how are we going to live a moral life that is really pleasing to the Lord? Well, of course, with his grace, but by being determined in our hearts that we want to please the Lord in the area of our sexuality. You know, when the fruit of the Spirit is listed, that final fruit of the Spirit is often translated self-control, but I've also seen it translated as chastity. And I'm going to say the word chastity because very few people are willing to talk about chastity. But we in the laity are finding that we're looking for priests who are chaste, who have sold out in such a way that the Lord, I'm thinking of Psalm 16 now, the Lord is their treasure, the Lord is their portion and cup. I have a very dear friend, my husband, I have a dear friend like a brother to us who is a priest, been a priest for over 40 years. And he said to me, because we're brother and sister, he said to me, you know, the less I watch TV, the less sexual temptation I have.
1: Yeah.
0: It's simple.
1: Yeah.
0: You know, the less I'm scrolling and going to sites that are not healthy, the less sexual temptation I have. I want to tell you that it's always possible to begin again. Sometimes when we talk about chastity, we say, you know, it's so hard and I'm already in such mud. No, it's always possible to begin again. A good confession. I want to show you the picture of the Ugandan martyrs. These men, the oldest was 25, Charles Luanga. The youngest was little Kizito, 12 or 13. And the king, King Mwanga, wanted them to commit homosexual acts with him. Those who refused marched to their death, carrying the straw on which they were burned alive.

0: brothers and sisters for chastity, because they knew that getting into a homosexual relationship was not pleasing to the Lord. It's very clear in the Word of God. And they were willing to give their lives, and they were singing as they were burnt alive. Brothers and sisters, we need to turn to martyrs like them and to many of the other martyrs who really were willing to live this high calling to a chaste life. I remember meeting a young woman in Italy. She was engaged, and she said, you know, my boyfriend and I were living together, but then we made a retreat, and we met the Lord. We met Jesus, and we were baptized in the Spirit, and I started to think, gee, I'd really like to live chastely. So I talked to my fiancé. He agreed, and now these months until our marriage, we're no longer sleeping with each other. We're living chastely. And let me tell you, Ralph, the look on her face, she was radiant with joy.
1: Yeah, that's wonderful.
0: It's possible to live a chaste life.
1: Patty, not only is it possible, not only is it a high calling, but it's a requirement for entering the kingdom of God.
0: Amen, like it, brother.
1: You know, 1 Corinthians chapter 6, Paul says, don't let anybody deceive you. The immoral will not enter the kingdom of God. So it's a necessity. He says the fornicator, the adulterer, the person who engages in homosexual activity will not enter the kingdom of God. So it's not only possible, it's not only a high calling, but it's a requirement.
0: Yes, and it's serious. It's serious for us, the laity.
1: Yes.
0: It's difficult for us. And it's difficult for our priests. So what are the priests looking for from us? Well, love. They need love. They need the love of their flock. You know, because I was speaking about purity, which begins with a P, I felt like I could give us three words to start with a P as to what we can do for our priests. First, prayer, intercession. You know, little Therese went to Carmel. She said to save souls and to pray for priests. And she used that phrase of Jesus from the Gospels where it says, where Jesus said, if the salt loses its savor, how will its saltness be restored? And Therese said, praying, sacrificing for our priests, that will help them have the salt, the savor of a holy life. Not just interceding for them. You know, there's a beautiful ministry, I don't know if you've heard of it, a friend of mine is involved, called the Seven Sisters, where seven women from a parish volunteer, each of them to take one day of an hour of Eucharistic adoration. So they adopt their pastor. And then if there's an associate, seven more sisters adopt him. Intercession, sacrifice for priests. But also praying, ministering to priests with the charismatic gifts. You know, as I have traveled, Ralph, I'll always say to the organizers, if they haven't given me a talk for priests, if there's anything I can do just privately for the priests, I would love to do it. Therese said, praying for ministering to priests is like buying in bulk. One priest, thousands of souls. I remember a priest from Germany coming to me. I still remember how he looked and what his name is. And he sat down and he said to me, thank you for offering to pray for us. Nobody offers to pray for us. And just recently, I was with a priest with a very, very dynamic, successful preaching ministry. And we were with a group of sisters. And I said, Father, would you like us to pray over you? And, you know, the sisters were giving him words from the scripture. And afterwards, he said, gee, it's been a long time. In fact, I can't remember the last time people offered
1: to minister. Sometimes we don't realize that priests are getting depleted all the time. And they need somebody to come alongside of them and love them and pray for them. Yeah, support them, let them know that they're appreciated.
0: Amen.
1: Yeah.
0: What's the other thing we can do for our priests? I'm going to use the word praise. Not flattery, but sincere thanks, affirmation, encouragement. I heard such a wonderful sermon on the Queenship of Mary. And when I saw the priest a few days later, I said, Father, that sermon was on Mary. It was so beautiful. I learned so much. Could I have a copy of it? He said, sure. And he emailed me a copy. He's not a priest I know well. But you know what he told me, Ralph? The only other comment I got on that

0: sermon was from one of my brother monks, and they said it was too long.
1: Oh, yeah.
0: You know, encouragement. Well, let's say you're at church and you haven't heard a very good sermon. Okay, don't say, oh, Father, good sermon, if it wasn't. But you could at least say, Father, thank you for the Mass. Father, thank you for the Mass.
1: Thank you for your priesthood.
0: Sometimes I'll say,
1: for the sacrifice of your life.
0: Yes, Father, thank you for your priesthood. Yeah. Yes, thank you for your priesthood. So, praise. There was a little lady from our prayer group, and she used to write cards to the priests who celebrated Mass for us. Enrollment cards with prayers from different religious orders. Honesty. You know, when I say praise, praise that is sincere and honest. There is a ministry in Uganda. Ralph knows about them very well. They're close to Renewal Ministries, the Emmaus Center. And one of the co-founders told me that in their ministry, they have ministered to 3,000 priests. 15 of them were out of priestly ministry and have returned. Wow. There was a nun who knew a priest. He'd been out of the priesthood for 4 years, and she kept after him. Father, you need to make a retreat. Father, you need to get to Emmaus. Finally, the poor man just gave up, and he made the retreat just to get the nun off his back. Well, the people there did not know that he was not in active ministry, and they had asked him if he would expose the Blessed Sacrament. I guess he was too embarrassed to say no. He said he went up. When he touched the bottom of the monstrance like this, his whole life flashed before his eyes. And then he saw a vision of himself drowning in a river. Mm. And a man jumped in, put him on his back, and brought him safely to shore. And he realized it was Jesus. And then Jesus spoke to him and he said, I'm the one who has called you into this ministry. And I've longed to walk with you, to dine with you, to speak to you, but you were unwilling. But today I am pouring my love into your heart. And the priest turned around with the Blessed Sacrament and he said to the people, today I am a priest again. He reconciled with his bishop. He's been in active ministry. That nun was encouraging him, praying for him, and inviting him. And I think it was the Life in the Spirit seminar that you wrote, Ralph, that he made on that retreat. Mm. Last thing, presence, you know. Why do priests get into trouble? You know, some of it is just loneliness, just sheer loneliness, isolation. And so we need to look for ways that we and the laity can be a Bethany for them. You know, some of you may say, well, I don't want to have a priest in my house. My house is too messy. I don't want to cook. Take them out to lunch. Take them out to dinner. Oh, we've had priests over to watch football games. You'll be part of family celebrations. Look for ways that you can be a Bethany. And one of my priest friends who has many Bethanies in his life would say, ask the Lord. Ask the Lord if he wants you, the laity, to be a Bethany. But if priests are listening to this, ask the Lord, Lord, give me some people that I can just have wholesome friendships with. The last thing I'm going to say is, I remember the first time, Ralph, I met Father Raniero Cantalamessa.
1: Yes.
0: We had had some exchange, you know, by letter. But he had, of course, a ministry of preaching to the Holy Father. But he also gave a lot of priest retreats, and he knew of my love and call to be with priests. He said, Patty, what should I tell them? I didn't have time to think of a fancy answer. I said, tell them they have a mother in heaven who loves them and who wants to help them. Mm. They, each priest, is like a Juan Diego for Our Lady of Guadalupe. She wants to embrace them. She wants to encourage them. She wants to strengthen them. She wants to raise them up to that high calling of holiness and purity in their doctrine and moral life. So, Ralph, I know you love priests. I love priests. I hope this show is going to help our priests.
1: Yeah, I think it will. And let's ask the Holy Spirit. Let's help lots of priests watch this program. I think this was a very pure word, you know, for priests, a very important word. And you really got to the heart.

0: of what's really essential, what's really helpful, what's really important for priests. And I really, really thank you for sharing that.
1: Praise the Lord. I know you've written something on the prophetic rule.
0: Yeah, I've written a little booklet. You know, it's maybe 50 pages long. It's the priestly participation in the prophetic ministry of Jesus, priest as prophet.
1: Priest as prophet.
0: Yeah, it's available on Amazon and other places. Wonderful. And I don't want to leave here before we talk about your amazing husband.
1: My amazing husband.
0: Yes, yes. Patty is out there in front all the time, but right with her is Al, her husband. And just like my wife, Ann, is right with me and what I'm doing. And they're not as out front as we are, but we wouldn't be out front without them being at our side like they are. And Al has an amazing ministry of teaching and preaching and wisdom. And I'm really happy to see this book, Come Holy Spirit, A Collection of Spiritual Wisdom by Alan Mansfield. Yeah, so it's really great to see Al's teaching getting out there. Well, you know, it's amazing to see how the Catholic Charismatic Renewal and Baptism of the Spirit has kind of like done in you Catholicism. like it isn't,
1: I'm a public school girl.
0: Yeah, like it's sort of like, it isn't like an optional spirituality. Some of these people think, you know, Charismatic Renewal is for people who like to raise their hands or that type of thing, but it's not fundamentally an optional spirituality. Mm-hmm. It's a fundamental reality of God.
1: Yes.
0: All it is saying is the Holy Spirit's real, and everything about the Holy Spirit is real, and everything that he's did in the Acts of the Apostles, he could do in us.
1: Yes.
0: So Catholicism, the Catholic Church, is supposed to be charismatic, isn't it?
1: It is
0: charismatic, but it needs to fan into flame the gifts.
1: Absolutely.
0: And you've been such a great example of that, because you don't just talk about charismatic gifts. You talk about the whole Catholic life and the life of holiness, the life of mission. And that's what the Holy Spirit wants to do in the church right now, mm-hmm. to awaken people like you.
1: The love of God poured into our hearts through the Holy Spirit.
0: Yeah.
1: Romans 5:5.
0: Absolutely. Now, you know Pete Borak. He works with us in Renewal Ministries. He's written a book called Do Whatever He Tells You. Who said that, Patty?
1: Our Lady.
0: Mary said that, yes. And Mary's telling us, just like she told the people at Cana, do whatever he tells you.
1: Yes.
0: But if we're going to ever do what he tells you, we got to pay attention to him, don't we? We got to listen to him. And Pete's done a tremendous job in this booklet in talking about the importance of obedience, not only hearing what he says, but actually doing what he's asking.
1: Mm-hmm.
0: So we are able to offer it to people at no cost just for the asking. Go to our website, renewalministries.net, click on free booklet, and we'll get it right off to you. Patty, thank you so much for once again coming all the way up here to up north from way down yonder in New Orleans.
1: It is always a joy.
0: Yeah, it was really great being with you and Al, and thank you so much for being with us.
1: Thank you, Al.
2: 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At the core of our lives with God lies a simple question. Will I rebel or will I obey? Jesus said in John 15, "You are my friends if you do what I command you." Obedience is a love language of heaven. In my new booklet, Do Whatever He Tells You, we'll look at Jesus as our model of obedience, what he says about the importance of following his directions, and how obedience doesn't lead to bondage, but to joyful freedom. 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
4: The need in the world is of men among men who can rise higher, who can strive more nobly than others. They need not be many, but though the few, they will rise and bring with them the whole of humanity.

12th century Europe, ravaged by war, poverty, and heresy. Amidst these turbulent forces, a humble priest would found one of the most prominent orders of the church, the Dominicans. In constant battles for souls against the Cathari heretics, Dominic would astound unbelievers not by preaching, but by listening. Through much prayer and sacrifice, this young priest would be given the rosary by the Blessed Mother, spreading its devotion throughout all of Europe. Priest, scholar, preacher, he was Dominic, Light of the Church, here on the Global Catholic Network, EWTN.

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1: Hello, I'm Father John Hogan. Join us in a moment for our new series of Forgotten Heritage, Europe and Her Saints. Today we'll be looking at the life and the influence of Saint Benedict. See you in a moment.

0: Hello. Welcome to Forgotten Heritage, Europe and Her Saints. This is our third season of this show, and in this season we'll be looking at some of the patron saints of Europe and some of the more important saints who have influenced Europe and indeed the Church in general. I'm Father John Hogan.
1: And I'm Father Owen Gorman.
0: Today we will be beginning looking at, I suppose, the first saint who was declared a patron saint of Europe by Pope Paul VI, Saint Benedict, the father of Western monasticism. And today Father Owen is going to tell us a little bit about Saint Benedict and his life. Father Owen, before we begin to look at Saint Benedict, every saint lives a life in a context in history. And I suppose before we begin to look at Saint Benedict, we probably need to look at his times. What were his times like?
1: Well, Blessed John Paul II used a lovely phrase to describe the times of Saint Benedict, and he said it was the dark night of history. And it certainly was. It was the 5th century. Benedict was born after the collapse of the Roman Empire. The traditional date for that is 476, when some German officers overthrew the emperor and put Odoacer in charge. But, you know, this didn't lead to a kind of a great renewal of society. Society was falling apart, was social fragmentation. It wasn't a very safe place. People were depopulating the cities. And so it was very much a sense of a society that was tearing apart. And this was the world into which Benedict was born. He was born in the year 480. And he was born to noble parents who were able to send him to Rome for an education. Now, when he got to Rome, he was appalled by the behaviour of his fellow students, and he was a man who had a great sensitivity to God. You know, the love of God was something that was very, very deep in his life. And so he took himself away from Rome. He didn't complete his studies, and he moved to a place called Afile, which is about 35 miles east of Rome. And he took his nurse with him. They were very, very attached, you know. But he spent some time there in the company of some holy men beside the Church of St. Peter. But he wanted to go further than that. He wanted a life of solitude. He felt the call of God in his life, calling him out into the wilderness to go further. And he left his nurse and the company.

0: company of holy men, and he went to a valley, and there he found a cave high up on the cliff, and this was the place that we call now Subiaco. And it was there for 3 years that he remained in solitude, in prayer, discerning the will of God, and being strengthened spiritually all the time.
1: Before we get into his life of his monastic life, can you tell us, our viewers, something about St. Benedict himself as a person? What was he like?
0: Benedict is known through his rule, and we will talk later on about his rule. But he was a man for whom the love of God was primary in his life. But that led to a great flowering of virtues in his life, and he was a man who was known for his practical common sense, his discretion, his ability to weigh up characters and to know what was best for people. We find this reflected later on when we talk about his rule, that he knew what was good for the strong, but he also knew what was good for the weak. Mm. He knew how to bring along those who were struggling spiritually, but he also knew how to challenge those who were strong, and he needed that extra challenge for holiness. But it was really this period in as a hermit in Subiaco that he really, really developed spiritually, and where followers began to come to him. And that was the beginning of the monastic part of his life, in community, in solidarity with others. And it was in Subiaco that he established a number of monasteries that was really the birth of the Benedictine order.
1: Okay. And did he stay at Subiaco?
0: He stayed there for a while. There is the story that there was a local cleric who was very envious of him, very envious of his spiritual success, of his spiritual gifts, and who set about to destroy Benedict. In fact, there is a tradition of a story that he tried to poison Benedict on a number of occasions. And there's also the tradition of a story where, since that didn't work, what did he do? He got a number of women to come in and to put themselves outside of the monastery as a temptation to the monks. Oh, wow. I suppose it's a bit like, you know, if the Spice Girls and Lady Gaga were suddenly brought around into a monastery enclosure. Okay. It'd absolutely wreck your head. So it certainly did for Benedict, but he knew that in order for the monasteries to flourish, that he would have to take himself out of the equation, that he would have to move off. And he did. And we think that he may have been given a donation of land. And a donation of land may have come from a wealthy Roman patrician. And the land that he was given is that of Monte Cassino.
1: Of course, Monte Cassino is very, very important in the Benedictine life. Even in the landscape, it stands out in a valley. So certainly, Benedict certainly had this great aesthetic sense of beauty. And beauty is, I suppose, part of the life that he was living, beauty of virtue and beauty of culture and the beauty of the rule. When he established himself in Monte Cassino, what was his aim?
0: Well, I suppose he didn't know that himself, but he was all the time responding to the grace of God. But he had lived a monastic existence in Subiaco, in the midst of a community of monasteries. He established, we believe, 12 altogether, and he had appointed abbots for each of these. Now, when he went to Monte Cassino, which rises, you know, so high as you know, above the ground, 1,700 feet or so. When he established himself there, there was just one monastery, and he was the abbot to this this monastery. And it was from that experience of being the abbot, being the father to many monks there, that he began to reflect in a deeper way how he could transmit his learning, his experience of monasticism, and how he could put it down in a rule for monks in their life that would be an aid to the growth of monasticism after he was gone. So the rule, we believe, was written at Monte Cassino, and it was a tremendously influential document, not only in the history of monasticism, but also for the development of Europe.
1: Father Owen, in human terms, relationships were important to St. Benedict, and of course it was a very important relationship in his life, that with his sister St. Scholastica. They were in fact twins, weren't they?
0: Yeah, we have that from St. Bede in his writings, who is himself a Benedictine monk. And she lived in close proximity to him, quite close to Monte Cassino. And she lived the form of his life. She lived the form

of the rule as well. And in fact, the story does come down to us that he used to visit her once a year, and as his rule allowed, but he always made it a point of going back to the monastery in the evening time for Vespers so that he

0: prayer was answered. The rain started to fall down, and he was forced to stay the night there, speaking with his sister about holy things. And
1: she was some character. In a sense, you, from that story, which is quite famous, in fact, the Office of Readings preserves that story for her feast day. It, in a sense, she was very, very human. And you almost get a sense that while he was teaching her the rule and the way of monastic life, in a sense, she was teaching him humanity, to be more human and loving and open in relationships. So there was very much a bond of unity there between them. Is it possible to say that Benedict and Scholastica ultimately are the parents of the Benedictine way of life?
0: They certainly are. We have Benedict as the father of Western monasticism. I suppose in many ways we could recognize Scholastica as the mother of monasticism in many ways. And, you know, like the influence that his life has had has been so immense. But it's an influence that spread through a very traumatic event, and that was actually the destruction of Monte Cassino in 577 when the Lombards destroyed it. The monks were forced to flee at Monte Cassino. They went to Rome. And then Benedictinism came in contact with Rome, with the basilicas, and with the papacy as well, through Pope St. Gregory the Great, Pope St. Gregory the First.
1: Oh, very. And he actually wrote the life of Benedict, didn't he?
0: He did, yeah. He wrote a book called The Dialogues, and in the second book he reflected wonderfully on Benedict and gave us so many details about his life. But we believe that that Gregory himself, who did live as a monk for a number of years in Caelian Hill in his own home residence that he turned into a monastery, that he would have been familiar with Benedict and with the rule. Now, whether he was a Benedictine monk, we're just not sure. But we do know that he was instrumental in the spreading of the Benedictine order and the rule, because it was from the monastery of St. Andrew's in Caelian Hill that Gregory was attached to, that the mission to England to convert England was sent out. St. Augustine of Canterbury was sent from there, and he was so successful in the conversion of the King of Kent, Ethelbert. A monastery was established at Canterbury, and then that led to the spreading of the knowledge of St. Benedict, the rule, the Benedictine order, right throughout England. And it is from England then that the conversion of Germany began to take place through St. Boniface. So we have this wonderful spreading out of the faith, and particularly the knowledge of the rule and the life of St. Benedict, through the papacy, through Gregory, from England to Germany, and then disseminating itself right throughout Europe.
1: So we can see the influence of St. Benedict and his way of life. Join us in the second part of our programme, Europe and Her Saints, where we're looking at St. Benedict. And in the second part, we'll be looking at St. Benedict and his rule and the influence that it has had in the life of the Church. See you in a moment.

0: The year 150 AD, the Catholic Church confronts Gnosticism, a collection of religious sects that prized the spiritual world and condemned the utter evil of the material world. Its confusing and deceptive melding of Christian truths with Greek philosophy and other beliefs deceives a large number of Christians. In response, church leaders do not remain silent. Ignatius, Bishop of Antioch, warns his flock against Docetism, a Gnostic heresy that denies the humanity of Christ and teaches that his body is simply an illusion. Ignatius reminds believers that in the sacrament of the Holy Eucharist, the faithful consume the true body and blood of Jesus Christ. In his book, Against Heresies, Irenaeus of Lyon instructs all Christians that true doctrine comes from Jesus Christ through his apostles and their appointed successors and the church he founded.
1: The world record ski jump is 825 feet, face first, with skis on. And look, no matter how much the guy trained, there had to be that moment where he decided to risk and just jump. And we all face those moments in life. Times we need to take a risk to get to the next level with a job, relationship, faith. I've been in it in my head, man, countless times. And so often I have to fight that inner voice that says, are you crazy? You're not qualified. I mean, what if you make a fool of yourself? What if you fail? So here's the

secret of pushing past that voice? I don't have self-confidence. I have God confidence. The only thing that enables me to take risks is when I get into the mindset of a Christian and don't care what people think of me if I fail, because I'm too busy thinking of what God thinks of me. And then I'm ready to jump. Not because I know I'll succeed for sure, but because I know that either way, I'm a beloved son of God, and you can't lose that way.

0: You're welcome back to Forgotten Heritage, Europe and Her Saints. And in our episode today, we are looking at the life and the influence of Saint Benedict, the first saint to be proclaimed the patron of Europe by Pope Paul VI. In the first part of our show, Father Owen Gorman looked at the life of Saint Benedict. Father Owen, when we look at the life of Saint Benedict, there's one thing in his life and his influence that is perhaps the most important, and that's the rule that he wrote for his monastic community. Tell us a little bit about that rule.
1: The rule, as we've said in the first half, was composed at Monte Cassino, and it comes from probably around the year 530. And it reflects the maturity of Benedict, his years of experience working and living with monks and as an abbot himself. Now, the rule itself, Gregory said that if you want to get to know Benedict, get to know his rule, because it reveals him as a person, it reveals the type of person and the abbot that he was, his discretion, his practical mindedness, his rootedness in God, but also his rootedness in the world and the importance of work. And of course, we have that famous Benedictine maxim, you know, to work is to pray. It's a rule that draws from a number of influences, obviously Scripture, the fathers of the church, the desert fathers, but also a rule, an anonymous rule called the rule of the master that was known at the time. Now, the thing about this rule is that Benedict drew from it for the first seven or so chapters of his own rule, which are not a complete original work. Right. But the rest of his rule is all Benedict's. Right. So he used what was there. He was able to assimilate it into his own life and to marry it with his own wisdom and what God had taught him, and to provide for this world, for the world, the wonderful rule that we have.
0: So Benedict didn't really want to be original in the beginning. He was following a prototype. But as he worked on the rule, then his character, even his virtues, began to form what he was writing.
1: Yeah, there's great originality there. But he was wise enough to know that you can borrow from other sources as well, and you can integrate it into your work. Now, there's a number of things to be said about the rule. The famous saying about it is that a lamb can bathe in it and not get drowned, and an elephant can swim in it. And what basically this puts before us, it is that it is a rule that it takes those people who are weak and is able to bring them along, but it also takes those who are strong, the spiritual elephants, and it's also able to challenge them as well. And this is the wonderful balance that the rule has, that it doesn't crush the weak, you know, like with some other rules, maybe the Irish rule of St. Columbanus, that there was a kind of a, maybe an extremism there in certain things, but there isn't in Benedict. He is a man who avoids extremes. There's moderation, there's discretion, there's discipline, there's strength, but there's this wonderful humanism that emerges to the ruler, respect and an understanding of the human person.
0: It's summed up really in ora et labora, work and prayer. It seeks the unity of life, doesn't it?
1: Absolutely. It's a rule that puts before the monk and also the religious sisters as well who live it, three things. First of all, the divine worship, the Opus Dei, the work of God, which is the praying of the Psalms, so prayer, community prayer, centered around the Book of Psalms. And they got through all of the Psalms in the course of a week. So really about 3.5 hours a day were given over to community prayer. The second thing is work. And it's work that involves the kitchen work, craft work, but also garden work. So the cultivation of the land, crafts, arts, all of that sort of stuff. And 6 hours or so would be given over to that in a monk's day. And the third thing is reading, study, Lectio Divina, studying the scriptures, the fathers of the church. And it's

0: it seeks an integration and integrity of life. And somebody said that it leads to an incredible psychological balance, because you're giving yourself to God, you're giving yourself to work, but you're also giving yourself to study. So there's deeply a nourishing of the human person.
1: I've heard somewhere that there are actually some psychologists and psychiatrists that are actually using the rule in the treatment of people with mental disorders, because they need to restore some sort of a moderation or a balance in their lives. And so following this rule actually helps them. Of course, St. Benedict's rule wasn't just for the Benedictine community. There are many other orders that have adopted that rule, haven't there been?
0: Yeah, well, the Cistercians were a reform movement within Benedictinism, and they came about as a result of an imbalance that had crept in into the living of the rule, because the element of work began to be neglected as more and more clerics became involved with the Benedictine family. It became less about work and more about the divine liturgy. But if you go back to the rule, there's an integration and a balance between all three, between prayer, between work, and also between study as well. And of course, there was the great reform movement of Cluny that led to the proliferation of monasteries around Europe. It is reckoned that at the height of its power, there was something like 1,900 monasteries connected throughout Europe to the Cluniac system. And this led to the development of Europe. And this is a point that I think the modern secularists often forget, is that Europe, first of all, was not a political unity. Europe was a unity of peoples based on a common faith, a common religious outlook, and a common moral life. And we can look towards the influence of Benedictinism in this and the rule, because it brought people into this common way of life. It brought them into the life of God, but also a common endeavour of work that transformed society and that really built up the Europe that we have today. But sadly, this is an understanding that has been lost.
1: It's most interesting. History tends to repeat itself. They say those who don't look at history are bound to repeat its mistakes. But the Scottish philosopher Alistair MacIntyre, in his book After Virtue, he speaks about the loss of virtue in life, and he speaks about Europe and the world going into a new dark ages. And he says something interesting at the end of that book. He says that as Europe is moving, or the world is moving into these new dark ages, what the world now needs is a new Benedict to come and to preserve culture and to, in a sense, bring a new light and a new beginning. Of course, the election of Pope Benedict XVI was almost like a fulfilment of what could have been a prophecy. But Father Owen, in looking at the Dark Ages, which are possibly part of life today in Europe and in the world, how do you think St. Benedict and his rule and his way of life can actually help us get out of this situation?
0: Maybe just turn to a wee book here, because there's a quote in this from Blessed John Henry Newman, and this says something in answer to your question. And Newman reflected deeply on the life of, and he came up with this wonderful teaching that I just want to put before you now. He says that St. Benedict found a world, physical and social, in ruins, and his mission was to restore it. Silent men were observed about the country, are discovered in the forest, digging, clearing, and building. And other silent men were sitting in the cold cloister while they painfully copied and recopied the manuscripts which had been saved. By degrees, the woody swamp became a hermitage, a religious house, a farm, an abbey, a village, a seminary, a school of learning, and a city. Now, what Newman really puts before us is that the seed of what Benedict gave us, his rule and his life, flowers, and it has an influence in the development of culture, the physical environment as well, from the swamp to the village to the city, and it has a development in such an influence in development of art as well, because if you have monks and religious sisters as well who are dedicated to study and studying the revelation of God and the fathers of the church and theology, then this is going to have an influence in learning, in education, in art, in music. And one of the reasons why we're in this terrible dark night of faith now is because we have lost a rule of life that is God-centered, that is dedicated to the thinking and the pondering of the things of God. And also perhaps we have lost that sense of the

0: importance of giving over our work and living our work as an offering to God. You know, to work is to pray. And if we do that, we find a meaning in our work that becomes transformative of us as a human being.
1: There's a reference point beyond me as an individual, mm-hmm. to God, to society, ultimately to civilization. Mm-hmm. Benedict and his rule and his whole influence is very much about building civilization, isn't it?
0: It is. It's bringing people into a common life that is God-centered and that is leading them through this world, transforming this world to the kingdom of heaven. And we all have an influence and a role to play in that, but we have to be deeply connected with the Spirit of God and with a way of living that puts before us wisdom for living. And that's what Benedict gives us. It is absolute wisdom for living in the right way and living it in moderately and living it well. And if we can avoid extremes in life, you know, extremes in work or maybe extremes in study or even extremes in prayer where we're neglecting other good things in life, if we can walk that middle road and keeping all of these things in balance, we will end up in a very integrated person. The people around us will be influenced as well for good, and culture will be changed, because at the end of the day, it is the saints who transform culture. It is the saints who renew the church. And we see it at Benedict's time, and we see it today in our own times through some of the great saints of recent times, Mother Teresa, Blessed John Paul II, just to name two.
1: And I suppose that's why Pope Paul VI, at a very important period in European and world history, declared Benedict the first patron of Europe.
0: Yeah, because he recognized in his life a man who had lived at a time when history had become eclipsed in many ways, the dark night of history, as Blessed John Paul II mentions to us, that he has a tremendous relevance for these times, because we see in the 20th century and now in our own century a tremendous eclipse of faith. People have lost the sense of God. There's a sense of a society that is tearing apart. We look at the economic struggles of recent years, the recessions, perhaps the possibility of a depression, the breaking down of law and order. Benedict lived in those times, but he proposed a way of life that led to great stability and psychological and emotional and spiritual integration. And if we can recover Benedict, we can recover a lot, so much of the light of Christianity, the love of God, and the light of the faith that was the torch that was carried right throughout Europe, and it transformed Europe from a society of barbarian peoples to a civilization that brought such a high degree of culture to the world.
1: A movement towards civilization, culture, and of love. Well, my friends, that's the story of Saint Benedict, his life, his influence, his rule, and in a sense, the future of Europe. Thank you for joining us in this episode, this first episode of our new season of Forgotten Heritage. Please join us for our second episode when we look at those who proclaimed the second patrons of Europe, St. Cyril and Methodius, the great missionaries to the East. We'll see you again. God bless.

0: Welcome to Catholic Blitz. Father Tregile, you're in the hot seat. Ready?
1: Oh, I feel it.
0: Okay, this is your question. Does the church have more authority than the Bible? 1 minute, go.
1: No. Both have the authority come directly from God. Jesus established the church. He said to Peter, "Thou art Peter, upon this rock I will build my church." It's Jesus' church. So the authority, the keys he gave to Peter and to the church are the same power and authority he gave to the evangelists, the sacred authors who wrote sacred scripture. They're not in competition. As Pope Benedict Emeritus used to often say, the Catholic Church is religion of both and not either or. So it's not whether it's the church versus the Bible. It's the church who is the guardian and protector of the sacred scripture and sacred tradition, but both were entrusted to her. That's why the church is the one who has the authority to authentically not only interpret sacred scripture, but then to also decide what books are in the Bible. Because the Bible itself doesn't tell you what books are in there. The publisher does when you read that book, but the Bible itself is in the trusted to Holy Mother Church.
0: You beat me. Okay, great. Thank you. Tune into another segment of Catholic Blitz.

0: Lord Jesus Christ, at your Last Supper you prayed to the Father that all should be one. Send your Holy Spirit upon all who bear your name and seek to serve you. Strengthen our faith in you, and lead us to love one another in humility. May we who have been reborn in one baptism be united in one faith under one shepherd. Amen.
1: 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Live

0: In 1858, the Mother of God came down from heaven and appeared in the grotto here in Lourdes to Bernadette Soubirous. 18 times they met in this heavenly place when heaven touched earth and miracles began to happen. The sick started coming because they knew this was a place of genuine miracles. And to this day, people are still coming and making the journey to come to Lourdes. They stay in a really special place. It's not a hotel and it's not a hospital. It's called a kai. It's a special word of welcome. And we're here today to learn more about that and how it's possible for people to make their way and stay in this facility. So we're going to begin with a prayer, as we always do, and we're so happy to have you, Deacon Dan, to be together, because we also stay together in this house with the sick.
1: Indeed.
0: So we know it well. And we have with us Monsieur François Labadie, who is the director of the house for many years, and the director of Hébergement, which is the accommodations here. And so we'll begin with a prayer, and then we have a lot of good questions to ask you.
1: Great. Let us begin our prayer. In the name of the Father, and of the Son, and of the Holy Spirit, amen. Heavenly Father, we come to you this day with grateful hearts, filled with joy, for being in this place of welcome, the Acai, located here, right here, in the sanctuary of Lourdes. Lord, we ask that you send your Holy Spirit to be with us, to open our hearts and our minds, that we may be open to learning more about this beautiful place of welcome for your sick and your suffering pilgrims. And so, to help us with this, we ask for the blessings of our Blessed Mother, her intentions, her intercessions on our behalf. As we pray, Hail Mary, full of grace, the Lord is with thee. Blessed art thou among women, and blessed is the fruit of thy womb, Jesus. Holy Mary, Mother of God, pray for us sinners, now and at the hour of our death. Amen. Our Lady of Lourdes,
0: pray for us.
1: Saint Bernadette,
0: pray for us.
1: In the name of the Father, and of the Son, and of the Holy Spirit. Amen.
0: Well, we're happy to all be together, and we're so grateful for you to take some time with us and share about the beautiful house that you are here. It really is a house and a family.
2: Yes.
0: So when you welcome people here, how many people can be in here?
2: We have the possibility to welcome 850 people. And every year, we welcomed, during all the months of pilgrimages, approximately 28,000 people.
0: Wow. And how many rooms are in the building?
2: We have approximately 250 bedrooms. Yes.
0: So, and of course, we come here with the sick from the United States, but the sick come from throughout Europe?
2: Yes, especially from all countries of Europe. And the principal pilgrimages come from France, of course, but also Spain, Italy, Great Britain, Germany, Ireland. And only groups coming here without with sick people, handicapped people,

0: that are not from Europe are the United States. Yes. Yes,
1: with
0: the
1: so
0: North
1: many...
0: American volunteers.
1: Thank you. With so many pilgrims coming from so many different countries, how do you care for them here in this special place of welcome?
0: Yes, it's sometimes a difficulty for us because we have to try to understand the how they live, how they eat, and sometimes we have some problem with language too. But it's always a miracle of the Lord.
1: Yes.
0: That is the reason why it's all it's good here.
1: With the sick and the suffering coming, I imagine you don't have staff here to care for them. So how are the sick cared for when they come here in such large numbers?
0: As you understand, they come with their medical staff. And effectively, we haven't medical staff here in this house. But all pilgrimages coming here come with, effectively, the doctors and the nurses. And they stay with them here to have a look for their health and to protect them during the pilgrimage here.
2: So on our pilgrimages, we have our doctors and nurses who volunteer, and they come. But we also have volunteers who serve in the dining room and housekeeping. So each time we come here, the facility is cleaned and sanitized for us. They do the same after we leave. And then we have volunteers who come and serve here, and they serve in the dining room to serve the meals, which everything is all really provided for us here, but we come as a self-contained family that bring all the needs that we have.
1: That's amazing. I can see where our volunteers can help serve the food, but to prepare the food for hundreds of people, that's what your staff does.
0: Yes, here. It's our staff prepare food and bedrooms too before the arrival of the pilgrimage. But what is amazing too, it's to know that each sick people or handicapped people is helped with 2 or 3 persons around them. It's a grace for the sick people and handicapped people to have these persons who are here to serve for them during the pilgrimage, during several days.
2: So we've had people in the house here who are on ventilators, and we have you have backup generators, and then we have supportive backup generators to those. We've had people on kidney dialysis in the house, on oxygen that we can access right through the wall over the bed. We've had people come with all different kinds of ailments, quadriplegia, and we're able to care for them in this facility. And what's so great is, of course, it's holy ground of the sanctuary, but if you look where we are, you're the neighbor of Our Lady in the Grotto.
0: The lady, yes.
2: You can pick up her mail. You're so close.
0: As you said, La Queue Notre Dame is not an hospital, it's not an hotel. It's a mix of both. And it's a reason why sick people are pleased to be here, because they are not in at a hospital. They're like at home, as I said, with the volunteers around them too. And in fact, we are inside the sanctuary. We are the only house where we can live, where we can sleep inside the sanctuary and in front of the grotto. Then it's a grace.
1: It truly is. And what amazes me is that the apparitions took place here in 1858, yet this facility doesn't look like it's more than 150 years old.
0: No.
1: It's pretty modern. How long has this Via Kai been operating here?
0: The sanctuary opened the door in 1997. Yes, it was built to have more security, more comfort for sick and handicapped people, and for their health, especially. And but before there was also an old accueil Notre Dame inside the sanctuary. It exists. It always exists inside for other missions. But it was very important 25 years ago to build another house for this.

0: sick and handicapped pilgrims, because effectively we need more comfort, more health security, with oxygen, for example, with all the materials you explained before, and also to welcome people who help these pilgrims, because they need help from special volunteers and medical staff.
1: One of the things I love is the windows. It really is open, and you don't feel confined like in a hospital. And there are beautiful hotels here in Lourdes, but this is such a special place that I don't think there's any place else like this in the world.
2: No, no.
1: I think it's,
2: right.
1: We're in the only one.
3: Yes. In fact, to come up to this floor, we got to ride in a glass elevator, and I'm told that there was a very special VIP who stayed here once, maybe a saint.
0: Yes.
3: So tell us a little bit about that.
0: Yes. In fact, in 2004, we welcomed Pope John Paul II. Yes, and he stayed here several months before he died. And it was also a great, great, great moment for us to have this time with him in this place. We met him in our chapel. It will be one of the best moments of my life. We have the chance to have a panoramic lift. Yes. And when he'll come down in the sanctuary, he took this panoramic lift, and all persons outside saw him to go down in the sanctuary, and it was always a great moment, because there was acclamations outside when they saw him.
3: Francois, thank you for sharing that, because what strikes me so much, Marlene, about this is that he could have, as the Holy Father, could have stayed anywhere in Lourdes, the five-star hotels, but he wanted to be here with the sick and the suffering.
0: Yes.
3: As he made his, I think this was his last pilgrimage before he left us, right?
1: Outside of, he didn't leave Italy after he returned from here.
0: Yeah, when he came here, he said, "I am a sick among the sick." Because when he stayed in the Acre Notre Dame, it was on the 15th of August, the Acre Notre Dame was full with all the sick people. When he was here, he was here with also 800 sick people in the same time with him in this house. It's a good, a nice idea to know that.
3: Yes.
0: Yeah.
1: And he prayed the rosary. You're out on the beautiful terrace.
0: Yes.
1: Looking,
0: good.
1: Overlooking.
0: You're right. Yes.
1: Often the pilgrims who come and stay here, maybe it's for them at night, they want to hear the rosary, they can go out and see it and overlook from, you know, the beautiful terrace on each side here. You can be a part of the procession up here praying. So it gives people an opportunity for as much as they can do, or maybe as little as they're able to do on some days. But it's just such a wonderful opportunity to come and stay where he stayed, but also he left you a gift in the chapel.
0: Yes.
1: Beautiful.
0: Yes, yes. Yeah. When you arrived in the Acre Notre Dame, he presented us, he offered us a gift that we can now have a look to. We can see it in one of our both chapel. Yes.
3: When he was here, I saw a picture of a special chair on wheels for him to go around. How do we move the sick and the suffering and the disabled throughout the sanctuary? Are there vehicles unique to the Acai that we can help move our sick pilgrims?
0: Sick and handicapped people moved in the sanctuary with, as you know, they would chairs when they have the wheelchairs, but also with like a blue car.
1: voiture. It's famous.
0: It's a famous picture of.
1: And you have the garage below.
0: Yes, yes.
1: And also the stretchers you have below.
0: Yeah. We have 600 blue voiture in this building. Yes, 600.
3: And that's very important when you.

0: Hence, it's important
1: because, yes, because volunteers push this voiture to help effectively sick people to go to the procession, to the grotto, to the mass.
2: Yes. The processions are very important and a really integral part of what happens here in Lourdes, from the candlelight rosary procession to the Blessed Sacrament. But they are all housed here, and they're all moved because of the generosity of others and this beautiful facility to help move them to these places.
3: Yeah, that's right. And you know, the food is served here. Your staff prepares it all. Our volunteers are gracious enough to come and serve the meals and to help us and to clean, and everything is just, all that we need is present. The way for us to get around, the way for us to sleep and eat, and all in one holy place with a chapel right here on site. And we're so grateful.
1: Facilities are important, but I think that the fraternity between volunteers and sick and handicapped people is the most important. It's the more important here.
3: It's the grace of Lourdes.
1: Yes.
3: It really is.
2: All that we need. I guess it's what our Blessed Mother and all good mothers do, is give us everything we need. Yes. One place, in a home. This is really not like a hospital at all. It's very homey.
1: Some pilgrimages said that this house is their second house.
3: Yes. Home away from home.
2: I could see why.
3: Well, we thank you so much for taking the time. And
1: thank you.
3: We know you're going to show us around, and we'll get to look at some rooms. We'll see the garage with the voiture and understand how it's possible here and be able to share that with people who think they could never come. It's possible to come to Lourdes. It's possible to do that. And it's thanks to your beautiful house. So we're grateful.
1: Thank you very much.
4: We're going to now see the room where we used to welcome the chaplain of the pilgrimage.

0: Let's go now to
1: see the other room
0: where we used to welcome the doctor of the pilgrimage. Let's go continue some more rooms. Let's have a look now in single rooms.
1: All the rooms are
0: the same. You can also now discover the bathroom. As you can see here on the ground, it's flat. Like this, no, anyone can enter with a chair without any problems. All the bathrooms are in fact the same. Let's now discover another room. This is a two-bedroom, last one.

0: As you see, we are able to welcome many pilgrims in different accommodations.
1: New, welcome to the dining room, they call the restaurant. But this is the place where we come to eat and we come together as a family. This is usually filled with all of our volunteers who are serving the meals and welcoming everybody to come in for breakfast, lunch, and dinner. And this is the place where we have a lot of our fun time together, such as our talent show. And we come in here and we have a staff that comes and volunteers just to take care of our food service. And we get to have special meals for people who have special needs. And it's a wonderful place for us to gather together in the evening. We have a French bistro night, and we're overlooking the beautiful mountains and the grotto.
2: Hi, and welcome to our medical treatment room. As you can see, it is empty right now because before we come, we have an advanced team that comes in, sanitizes this room and all the other rooms.

0: before the pilgrims get here. And we need to bring all our supplies necessary for that week pilgrimage. Anything that they may need, extra diabetic supplies, colostomy supplies, anything that the pilgrim may need while they're here. And then we also bring some minor emergency treatment like antibiotics, stuff that people may need when they come here and if they get sick. We also have the ability to go down to pharmacies and get additional medicines if it's available in France. When they come, this room is already set up, as are any oxygen supplies, vacuum supplies that the pilgrims may need based on their individual medical conditions. Once they get here, we have more of our medical team that is set up. We'll usually set up a roster of who's going to work at what times, so we have 24/7 coverage throughout the pilgrimage.
1: Hello, these are two of the vehicles we use to transport our pilgrims all in the whole sanctuary, to the grotto, to the masses, to the underground basilica. And we say at Lord's Volunteers, do we bring them to the activities or do they bring us?
2: He is your son's first and most perfect disciple. We just ask that through the help of the Holy Spirit,
3: St. Mary Ann Cook, pray for us.

0: Okay.
1: Right there.
0: So how long have you had high blood pressure?

0: You could just talk.
1: I guess I shouldn't be laughing.
2: Do the blessing now, Father.
0: God bless you, Father, and the Son, and the Spirit.
3: Hail Mary.
4: Full of grace, the Lord is with thee. Blessed art thou among women, and blessed is the fruit of thy womb, Jesus. Holy Mary, Mother of God, pray for us sinners, now and at the hour of our death. Amen.
5: Our Lady of Lords,
4: pray for us.
5: Bernadette,
4: pray for us.
3: Aren't you ready, guys? Let's bring it in, bring it in, bring it in. Okay, ready, here we go. Dining room on me, dining room on three. One, two, three, go! Let's go.
6: So I was using a cane always, and then I was just laying around. I mean, the bus, and then being at the airport with all these sounds.

0: Almighty God bless this candle, the Father, the Son, and the Holy Spirit.
1: Amen. Amen.
2: So, Dick, maybe we can pray for the people who stay in this house, those who care for them, and maybe those who would like to come here someday.
3: Very good. Let's do that. So we'll begin our prayer in the name of the Father, and of the Son, and of the Holy Spirit. Amen. Good and gracious God, we conclude our time with hearts filled with joy and thanksgiving. We're grateful to you, Lord, for your son, Francois, the gift of his leadership and his service to your people. We pray for those people, the sick, the suffering, and the disabled, who come to this holy place seeking healing and your grace. We pray for them and for those who care for them, those volunteers and doctors and nurses and caregivers that assist them on this pilgrimage into this holy place, and especially the Akai. So we conclude our Lord, our prayer, Lord, in Christ Jesus' name. Amen. And may Almighty God bless you, the Father, the Son, and the Holy Spirit. Amen. Let us remain in the peace of Christ.
2: Thanks be to God.

Hi, and welcome to Everyday Blessings for Catholic Moms. I'm your host, Donna Marie Cooper O'Boyle. As Christian parents, we know that it is our duty and great responsibility to help mold our children's consciences and to form them in prayer, right? Our home can be a wonderful and peaceful oasis to retreat to from a sometimes very cold and chaotic world. We can ensure that the atmosphere in our home reflects the interior spiritual life that we endeavor to impress upon our children. One way to create an atmosphere of prayer tangibly is to set up a prayer table or prayer corner in our domestic churches. To do so, you only need to place a small table in a designated area. You will add statues on the table or framed holy pictures above the table, such as the Sacred Heart of Jesus and the Immaculate Heart of Mary. You may have a basket or a bowl of rosary beads handy on the table, prayer cards or prayer books in a basket under the table or on top. Your prayer area will be kid-friendly and will grow as they grow. You can use big, colorful wooden rosary beads and Christian and Catholic pictures, storybooks, saints' books, and the Bible. You can provide a kneeler, pillows to kneel upon or sit upon, little chairs, or simply just use your table. The kids can get involved too by drawing pictures of Jesus, the Blessed Mother, the saints, or the Holy Family to be hung above the table. And this area will help to inspire the passersby to stop for a quick prayer, or at least serve as a reminder to them of the necessity of prayer. When family members and visitors see the holy images, they will be prompted interiorly to pray. Well, we can only hope, right? Kind of like a prayerful subliminal

0: message. This area can be used to gather the family for prayer at designated times and can also be used individually. It can also serve as a welcome place to come and listen to a Bible story or a saint story before bedtime. Let the Holy Spirit inspire you about how to utilize your prayer table or prayer corner. It will help to draw the heart to the sacred rather than the secular. Help us, dear Lord, in our domestic churches to gather our families, to look to the sacred rather than the secular. Thank you, dear Lord, for your great love. Amen. Well, that's it for now, but until we meet again, let's pray for one another in our domestic churches. Bye now.
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0: I'm Frank Padilla, and this is Father Francis Gustigo. Welcome to Fathers for Good. We're here in downtown Metro Manila.
1: In this episode, we will move on from that intrapersonal growth in love to that love of self, coming to grips with my full understanding of who I am, be it lights and shadows, into the encounter with the true and perfect man. If we would want to speak about a male spirituality, the highest gift of God to us of a true example and model of that spiritual life is His own Son, Jesus Christ, the risen Lord. And you know, Frank, there is no person that can claim He rose from the dead. And He rose from the dead, Jesus Christ Himself, because it is really He we could encounter. Because He is present, He is really risen. All the others would have to claim that He wrote this, He said this. But we could say, He met me, I met Him. Isn't that the example of St. Paul, that he had all of this self-denial because this was part of his mission as an evangelizer of Jesus, because he was sent by Jesus for this mission. But that was a personal encounter with the Lord. But this St. Paul, after that blazing light at Damascus, still needed somebody to talk to him about Jesus. It was not an infused knowledge about Christ. Somehow Jesus, through Ananias, was able to reach out to Paul because of a person who talked to him. So we need people to proclaim Jesus Christ to us if we want to encounter Him. In fact, in the text of St. Paul to the Romans, chapter 10, verse 14, he says this, "How then are they to call upon Him in whom they have not yet believed? But how are they to believe Him whom they have not yet heard? And how are they to hear if no one preaches? And how are men to preach unless they be sent? Thus it is written, how beautiful are the feet of those who preach the gospel of peace." I'm sure, Frank, you could state that this is true for yourself. You met Christ because someone somehow proclaimed Him to you. Is that right?
0: Very much true, Father. Because on my own, even though I was raised as a Catholic, I lost my way, as with many young people. But in God's appointed time, He used someone very close to me, my wife. Uh-huh. Because she met the Lord and entered into a personal relationship with Him about 3-4 years before she actually was able to bring me to a situation where the gospel could be proclaimed in that way. And right there, Paul is speaking about a process where someone is sent, proclaims the gospel. When it is pro-

0: claim, someone hears, when someone hears, someone believes, and when someone believes, he calls upon the name of the Lord and is saved. Right. So that's amazing process that God uses so many different people in a chain that leads to, finally, my saying, yes, there is something here. There is this Jesus whom I have known all of my life, but possibly only in my head, and whom I turned away from for such a long time. But here he is. He's calling me once again. And he used all of those people.
1: Right. I had this experience that I was giving this homily, and somebody approached me after the homily. And he says, you know, Father, you talk to me. I said, I didn't talk to you. I never had you in my mind. But he said, really, you talk to me. And the Lord told me that this is the right thing to do. And he tells me that he was converted by that homily. Mm. And I did not even prepare for this man, I will talk to him, and the Lord will convert him. No. But God used this poor instrument that I am, and that proclamation brought him to an encounter with Jesus. Mm. We remember too, Frank, right, that there was this, in John's gospel, that the first disciples were not Peter and James and John, but it seems to be it was for him, Andrew. Remember that Andrew met together with another disciple of John, this Jesus, who was pointed to them by John the Baptist. And when they met him, he went immediately to look for his brother Peter and brought him to Jesus. It was this Andrew that brought Peter. And it was Andrew who became the bridge for Peter to meet the Lord. Mm. There was a proclaimer for Peter, as there was a proclaimer for Nathanael, who said, can there be anything good that comes from Nazareth? But it was Philip. The Lord called Philip directly, but Philip brought in his friend Nathanael. And they too, like Peter, Jesus and Nathanael meet each other. And according to this segment of John, Simon was now called Peter, and Nathanael was called a man without guile. And the question of Nathanael is very indicative. How do you know me? How do you know me? And that is the reason Jesus for us today, sending proclaimers of his gospel, we come to know him and we realize he knows us even before we came to know him. And that becomes the start of the encounter with Jesus. Why is it so important for us, Frank, that we have to meet the Lord, we have to meet this Jesus in order to truly love our neighbor? What do you think about why should that we meet some good guy in this world and that's it? Maybe we are becoming philanthropists because of this person. Mm. We might become even heroes because of this person's example or because of his words. We could speak about many speeches of great men. But it doesn't suffice. Do you think so?
0: Doesn't suffice. Because unless we meet and really recognize and really begin to hear and listen to and obey the one true Lord who loves us with an eternal love and who calls us to himself, it doesn't suffice. Everything else might help bring us to become a little bit of a better person, but not the kind of person that we are called to be. To right. be holy yeah. and to attain to the very perfection of the Father. And we do need to meet this blessed Lord.
1: Yes, because he is the true and only Son of God, right?
0: The only one.
1: In fact, in the Gospel of the so-called Synoptic Gospels, that question, who do you say I am? The disciples said, well, people say that you're a prophet like Jeremiah or like John the Baptist. But so saying, they say, well, you look like one of the great guys in this world. But when Peter says, no, for me, you are the Son of the living God, that's a totally different thing because there's only one Son of the living God. All the others are guys like you and me. We could be doing something good. We could be saying something right. But we're just human. It's different when we encounter Jesus. And above all, in his resurrection, we encounter the true, perfect man. And he becomes really the image for us of who God wants us to be. You know, earlier in the scriptures, when they

say that God made us into His image and likeness, the fathers of the church made a bit of a kind of a stress on a preposition. Earlier, when you say

0: they took this cue from St. Paul's letter to the Colossians. He is the image of the invisible God. And so we are only according to that image. If we want to be fulfilled as the image and likeness of God, it is because we were made according to that image and likeness. And unless we actually encounter and get into a personal relationship with Jesus, we would not really learn to love. We will not grow mature in love because it is He that carries in Himself the greatest love. The greatest love of all, as a song would say, right? Is it your time or my time? It is our time, Frank, that we heard that song, The Greatest Love of All, is actually just a parroting of what who really is this greatest love. Because He said it, greater love than this no man has, that a man gives his life for his friend. Yeah. It is crucial to meet Jesus. We cannot think of a true life of the Spirit. We couldn't think of a true development of the human person to the fullest maturity unless Christ is involved.
1: See, here is the God who became man. Right. Even though we no longer see Him now, but He became man. And we have a record of what He did and what He said. And He was human in all aspects except for sin. You know, because when we talk of God, the awesome creator, you know, the otherworldly being.
0: Yes.
1: It's very difficult to imagine. I'm made in the image and likeness of God.
0: Right.
1: But here is the God who became man and actually walked on the earth and actually showed compassion, showed grief, was lonely, was angry. And that is a man God that we can really relate to.
0: Yes. And He actually instructed us. That's why we have the good news, because He brought us this good news. Now, we don't only thank this encounter with Jesus, but we thank the conduits, the instruments. You must say that you're going to thank your wife.
1: Oh, very much so.
0: Because of that encounter with Jesus. And there would be a lot of other persons, I'm sure, that are listening to this, that could say, that's true. I didn't just meet the Lord just directly like that, but there were many other persons who proclaimed to me that this is the truth of life. Our Holy Father today, Benedict XVI, would say that. This is Jesus, and He is the true Son of God. We have to meet Him. Have this more in the next segment of this episode. We'll be right back.

We live in a time, brothers and sisters, where we have to be so careful. I want what I want. Self-entitlement is the call of the day. Instead of goodness and kindness, which is the other way, what we do when we are filled with goodness and kindness, we're filled with love and we make people happy. 73 million babies in the womb are murdered each year all over the world. Selective abortion. We don't want this, we don't want that. We don't want to have any children. They're inconvenient. And so we kill them. How can that be? In our times, how can it be the mother's womb is the most unsafe place to have a child? Blessed are those who are comforted. Can't you understand, brothers and sisters, that all this murder and abortion, all this suicide is part of the gospel of death perpetrated by Satan himself? We must be careful. Speak against it. Life is a gift from God. From the time of creation, the Lord gave life.

and life must be protected. Imagine that. 200,000, I said, are suffering death each day in the mother's womb. Now, brothers and sisters, let the little children come unto me. The church must learn to really, really preach against death and accept life. Who is the creator of all things? Jesus Christ himself. Through him, all things were made. And the Father himself has made us all to live and to live in joy and happiness. In the name of the Father, and of the Son, and of the Holy Spirit. Amen.

0: Welcome back to Fathers for Good. You know, Frank, I'm sure you would agree with me that the Lord Jesus doesn't encounter a person only through words by way of evangelists or proclaimers of that word. I'm sure you realize, we realize in our Christian life, He also comes with example, silent witness. Would you think that we could base this on a very strong, let's say, biblical text?
1: Yes, in fact, Father, the witness of the first community during
0: Pentecost.
1: Oh, yes,
0: in Jerusalem, yes.
1: Yeah, and that was what happened to them. We see that actually in the book of Acts, chapter 2, where, of course, they had instruction by the apostles. They had a communal life. They shared everything so that there was no one in need. But it also says here that in verses 46 to 47, they ate their meals with exultation and sincerity of heart, praising God and enjoying favor with all the people. Just a simple thing as having a communal meal together, because of their joy, because of their worship of God,
0: right,
1: because of how they related to one another, people could see something was happening here. And the result of it was every day the Lord added to their number those who were being saved.
0: Right, right.
1: So it was an amazing witness of people. There were proclaimers of the gospel, there were instructors, the apostles, but for most of the people, just showing how the love of God was being lived out in their relationship with God, of course, but your relationship also with one another.
0: Right. In fact, in the same book of the Acts of the Apostles, I think it would be in chapter 11, that he says that it is in Antioch that they were first called Christians.
1: Mm.
0: They used the word Christian as the follower of Christ, precisely because they were good to each other. There is a song that says, and they were Christians by their love. By their love, they were called Christians.
1: And
0: so,
1: even,
0: yes.
1: No, just I was looking that what you cited, that it was in Antioch that they were first called Christians. But just two verses before that, it said a large number of people was added to the Lord. So again, you know, it's just that witness, and the more people were witnessing, and the more that the people outside could see, there is something going on here in this community, mm-hmm, where people really love one another, where Christ is really at the center.
0: Our century has experienced many persons, Christians, who did this. Here in our country, Frank, there is a famous Bishop Ben Tudtud. Mm-hmm. I don't know if you're familiar with this person. I met him once in a mass in a sister's place in Baguio. And I thought he was just an ordinary priest, but since he was elderly, I said, Father, you celebrate. I'll just celebrate. He says, no, you celebrate. And after the mass, I said, who is that guy? He's the Bishop of Marawi. And so I started to inquire, that humble witness of life. Mm. I said, who is this person? And actually, he died a tragic death. He took the plane from Baguio, not in that time,

0: perished in a crash. And you know, he chose and asked the Holy Father John Paul II that he be sent in a minority Christian area. And that was Marawi City in Mindanao. And he took that chance that he said to his people, we will not preach here, but we would live as a witness of Christ. You know, when he died, there were really more Muslims that paid tribute to him rather than just the whole Christianity of that area. But of course, all the Christians there were mourning. But Muslims were saying, we're really sorry for losing such a good man. And you know, it's interesting that when he died, of course, with the crash, you don't have any more the body. Yeah. You don't have evidences that it is he. They found his dentures. But another family was claiming those dentures. And you know, the clergy of that Marawi prelature said, if he were alive, Bishop Ben would say, even if it's mine, it's yours.
1: It's amazing story.
0: I still have this story about Mother Teresa. Did you meet Mother Teresa personally?
1: I had the very great privilege of meeting her when she was here in Manila many years back.
0: I've heard this story that when she died in India, they took that carriage from the museum. It was a carriage that only brought two people, Mahatma Gandhi and Nehru. And it brought these two men to their funeral fire because they were the fathers of India. But the National Congress of India decided that they should take that carriage out of the museum and allow the body of Mother Teresa to be brought to her grave. And when people said, why should we give that privilege to this woman, a Yugoslav, a Catholic? And the National Congress says, because she is the mother of India.
1: Wow.
0: And she did not say so many words. All she did was show her love. You won't find her clinic in Calcutta that says clinic for Catholics and Christians. It was the clinic of anyone in need. In fact, she became a blessed. No, she was proclaimed a blessed by John Paul II because of a miracle to a Hindu woman whose husband was contesting that she was sick. But that was the proof that Mother Teresa was really with God and interceding for us today, because she's doing exactly the same as she was doing on earth, a witness of love, silent but powerful. People meet Christ because of her. I'm sure there are a lot of stories about witnessing, and you carry these stories in your heart, right, Frank?
1: So many, Father, because of the privilege of working with so many men and women in doing the work of evangelization, and the privilege of being sent to other countries. And I just see the tremendous offering of self that these brothers have given. And whenever they go to a place, oftentimes when we ask them, what really touched you, it's not so much the spoken message, but to see someone coming maybe from a more privileged situation, if you go to Africa, if you go to Papua New Guinea, and then accepting whatever hospitality they have, and doing it in a way that is so joyful, so giving. So it seems as if what they say, what they speak, what they teach is the bonus. But the very meat of it is just how they have conducted themselves, how they have silently proclaimed the gospel and the love of Christ.
0: And first of all, I think it's our parents that are our first witnesses, that through them we met Christ. I had my father, who was a good witness of the love of God for him and his love back to God. And living with him was enough to tell me that there is a living person here. This is not story. This is not pure instruction. This is a person really present and alive. And I saw it with this silent witness of going to church every day and taking that communion.

0: when I was a boy, Frank, he told me that since you're going to Don Bosco and they have a daily mass, you better receive the communion to make that mass complete. A real mass is when you could accept the Lord personally. Mm. And I said, Dad, I would not have my breakfast because of that, because in that time, you had to have a full hour.
1: The fasting.
0: Or 3 hours, rather, not a full hour. 3 hours. 3 hours of fasting. You remember that? In your younger days?
1: I'm older than you, but I know.
0: But it's very true that I had to forego breakfast because he was convincing me. But the more convincing power was he himself took that fast in order to have his communion. And therefore, we would go to school, he would go to his office, and both of us, with my brother, would not have breakfast because we want to take that communion. So they say that example is more powerful than words. Mm. And it is this witnessing that is also God's conduit to make us meet the risen Lord. Mm. We would talk more about this presence of Jesus and how we could encounter him in the next episode. And so may the Lord bless you and keep you. May his face shine upon you and be gracious to you. And may he give you his peace. In the name of the Father, and of the Son, and of the Holy Spirit.
1: Amen. We'll see you next time.

0: Welcome to Catholic Blitz. Father Trujillo, you're in the hot seat. Are you all set?
1: Bring it on.
0: Okay, here's your question. Why was Mary assumed into heaven? You got 1 minute. Go.
1: Jesus missed her.
0: There you go. That's a good one. I like that.
1: We believe that at the end of her time here on earth, that Mary was assumed body and soul to heaven, first and foremost, because that was a prefigurement of what would happen to us, God willing, that after our time here on earth ends, we believe in the resurrection of the dead, and the just will have their bodies and souls reunited and taken up to heaven. Now, Mary goes first as a prefigurement, but also because Jesus, not only being God, is also man. And what son would want to leave his mother behind if he could take her home with him? So our Lord basically is doing that as both God and man. As God, he's the one who assumes her. She did not ascend. She did not have divine power. Jesus ascended into heaven, body and soul. Mary was assumed. It was a passive action. So Jesus is the one who took her up into heaven, body and soul. But also, she's the mother of the church, and therefore, she represents all the faithful, and that act of being taken up is something that belongs to God.
0: Great job.
1: And come back again for more Catholic Blitz.
2: I know Carmelite sisters who get a call from their Mother Superior every June telling them where they're going to be assigned that year. And even if they know they're probably not going to be transferred, they're all supposed to pack up their belongings and wait for that phone to ring. It's an exercise of something called detachment. We all go through that exercise in our own ways, don't we? Look, maybe something becomes unstable at work, or a new opportunity opens up in a job interview, or maybe you get a call from a doctor with a scary medical report. And even if those experiences don't pan out to be anything, and they usually don't overlook their importance. That's God reminding you that, in the end, this world isn't your home. Don't settle down too much. We should live more attached to eternal things than to passing things. And amazingly, that detachment doesn't just make you holier, it makes you happier. Chances are, you'll enjoy your earthly blessings a whole lot more if you have the freedom that comes from not being too attached to the stuff of earth, but setting your heart on the things of heaven.
3: Remember, O most gracious Virgin Mary, that never was it known that anyone who fled to your protection, implored your help, or sought your intercession was left unaided. Inspired by this confidence, we fly unto you, O Virgin of Virgins, our Mother. To you we

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O Mother of the Word incarnate, despise not our petitions, but in your mercy hear and answer us. Amen.

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1: The creed we recite on Sunday can seem difficult and abstract, so different from the stories we find in the gospel. Yet the gospel itself is elusive apart from the creed. The central fact in both is the most revolutionary statement in all of history. God is the Father of Jesus and the Father of you and me. I'm Mike Aquilina. Join me and Dr. Scott Hahn as we discuss the revelation that changes everything, the revolution of God's fatherhood. That's up next on our series, The Creed.

0: Welcome to The Creed, our ongoing conversation about the rule of faith and the truth of the covenant. I'm Mike Aquilina, and it's my pleasure to have this conversation with you and with my good friend, Dr. Scott Hahn. Scott is professor of scripture and theology at Franciscan University of Steubenville, and he's author of many books, most recently this book that we're discussing in the series, The Creed, Professing the Faith Through the Ages. Welcome back, Scott.
1: It's great to be with you again, Mike.
0: You know, reading the book, you come to this central proposition that you say would have been so startling to the Jews of Jesus' time, even scandalous, and would have continued to be startling in the centuries afterwards. And it really should continue to startle us today, and it doesn't. It's almost like wallpaper to us. And that reality is God's fatherhood, that God is Father. What's so scandalous about fatherhood, Scott?
1: Let's take a step back and take a look at the Creed. You know, we've already seen what it is.
0: Uh-huh.
1: It's an authoritative summary of Christianity's basic beliefs. It's also a synthesis of salvation history that summarizes the main points of the Old Covenant and the New. And in the Old, we know God as Creator, as Lord, as Master, as the God of our fathers, Abraham, Isaac, and Jacob. And of course, Jacob had 12 sons. They became the 12 tribes of Israel. And this was sort of a covenant family. But the communion of the Old Covenant was strictly horizontal.
0: Okay.
1: You know, the Lord is my shepherd, I shall not want. We are the sheep of his pasture. But we're not his children in the Old Covenant. Even though we apply the terminology of God's fatherhood to the God of Israel, to the God of our fathers, it really is something that is much newer than we realize with the new covenant. You know, and you point out that it's like wallpaper. I have an app on my iPhone. It's white noise. You know, it's what you turn on in order to help you fall asleep. That's a lot like God as Father. You know, the brotherhood of man and the fatherhood of God. The Freemasons deceived us into thinking that's the way all religions think. It isn't how any other religion thinks. Now, on the one hand, ancient religions did refer to Zeus, for example, or Jupiter, literally tu pater, as father, because they were kind of father figures, but that was a kind of pagan and idolatrous conception of the gods in a polytheistic environment. But the Catechism affirms that, and it's significant in paragraph 238, that many religions invoke God as father, and the deity is considered the father of the gods. But again, that cannot be extricated from idolatry and error. The second way in which fatherhood is used in the Old Covenant is God is called Father in as much as he's the creator of the world.
0: Yes.
1: But the fact is, to be a father, strictly speaking, means to actually transmit your own life. Now, in God, we live and move and have our being, but we don't have his being.
0: Uh-huh.
1: We have human nature, not divine nature. That's the way he's created us. And so even there, it's a figure of speech. It's a metaphor.
0: So
1: God's fatherhood is not real yet in the Old Covenant.
0: He's father because of what he does in time. He's father because he's the origin of all creation.
1: That's right.
0: That's what we're seeing in these other religions.
1: So it's a religious symbol, but

0: one fraught with confusing messages. It's also a truth in the Old Covenant where you can see that God is our creator, our origin, is a father. And then the third point that the Catechism makes here in paragraph 238 is by virtue of the covenant that God makes with Israel and the Torah, the law that he gives. This is not just a binding set of stipulations. Okay. This word in Hebrew Torah means instruction like parents give their children. And so it's already drawing them closer to a mystery that has not yet been fully revealed or unveiled yet. And the king of Israel, Solomon, the son of David, is actually the first to be referred to as a son of God. But even that's still figurative. I will be his father and he will be my son, we hear in 2 Samuel 7. That's the thrust of the covenant, but it already points to Solomon, who is a Davidic son by nature, who's only a divine son by the grace of adoption. But of course, that is preparing for the new covenant fulfillment because Jesus comes to be the son of David by grace, but he in fact is the son of God by nature and from all eternity.
1: And when Jesus announces this, when he identifies himself this way, it's a shock.
0: It is.
1: And it sends shockwaves.
0: But it doesn't seem to do that much anymore. We tend to think of God's fatherhood and Jesus' divine sonship as boring, bland, and dull. I mean, tell me something new. Tell me something I haven't heard a billion times. You know, tell me something interesting. Well, there is nothing newer than that which is eternal and timeless.
1: Yes.
0: And when we go back to the old, it's significant that as the rabbis count the times that God is called Father, they point out that he is referred to as Father 17 times in the Hebrew Bible, which again is significant. But when you contrast that to how many times he's referred to as Lord, using the four consonants that we speak of as the tetragrammaton Yahweh, which you always see translated in English versions as Lord with all four capital letters, that occurs around 7,000 times.
1: Wow.
0: And then God, the Hebrew term Elohim, occurs around 2,600 times. So yes, it's significant that God is called Father 17 times in the Hebrew Bible, according to the count of the rabbis, but compare that to 2,600 times for God, 7,000 times for Lord, and you realize that's sparse. That's hardly, you know, that can hardly compare to the frequency of these other terms.
1: Getting back to the time of the Gospels, Jesus, or the in St. John's Gospel, says that this is the reason that they wanted to kill him, isn't it?
0: That's right.
1: That he called God his father.
0: Yeah, in John 5, he not only heals on the Sabbath, but when asked why, he said, because my father's working still, and this is why they sought all the more to kill him, because he not only healed on the Sabbath, but called God father, thus making himself equal to God, which was the essence of blasphemy for them. They weren't ready. You know, we don't recognize that when you move from the old to the new, there's really a close relationship of similarity and continuity and fulfillment. The new is concealed in the old, and the old is revealed and fulfilled in the new, as St. Augustine put it, and the Catechism quotes it. But what's significant is how the fulfillment exceeds the highest hopes. It surpasses the wildest dreams, because when you look at Jesus in the Gospel of Matthew, the very first sermon that he gives out there in public is what we call the Sermon on the Mount in Matthew 5, 6, and 7. And not only does he refer to God as Father, but he does so 17 times in his very first sermon. That equals the grand total of occurrences in the entire Hebrew Bible.
1: Wow.
0: And at the center of the Sermon on the Mount is where he teaches the disciples to pray the Our Father, who art in heaven. I mean, that is a way of addressing the deity that not even the high priest in the Jerusalem temple would ever dare to do.
1: It's interesting that the opponents of Jesus grasp the implications better than some Christians do, I think, because they recognize that if he's saying he's the Son, he's claiming co-equality with the Father.
0: That's right. I and the Father are one. If you've seen me, you've seen the Father. But as you look throughout all of the Gospels, not only do you find 17 references to God as Father in Jesus' first sermon, and he's just getting started, he refers to God as Father over 170 times in the four Gospels.
1: Wow.
0: And refers to God as no other title except for Father.
1: Mm-hmm.
0: But when you compare the first discourse to the very farewell, the final discourse in John 14 through 17, as he is gathering the disciples in the upper room to celebrate the Passover and to institute the Eucharist, he refers to God as Father 51 times in his final discourse.
1: Wow.
0: Three times 17. And there in that farewell discourse, he says in John 14, verse 6, I am the way, the truth, and the life. But he doesn't go on to say, no one comes to God but by me, because they came to God through the patriarchs, Abraham, Isaac, and Jacob. They came to God through the law and the prophets.
1: Mm-hmm.
0: But what he says is, no one comes to the Father but by me. And why? Because no one knew that God was a Father until he sent his Son.

0: And then suddenly the Son appears precisely to open the way to discover that God is our Father. I am the way. To show us the truth that is eternally applicable to God apart from creation. He is the truth of God as Father. And what does it mean to be a son? It means to share nothing less than the life of your Father. So he is in fact the way, the truth, and the life of the Father. And so, I mean, this is sort of like a volcanic exploding in our backyard and we're yawning. Yes. We're not even noticing. Yes. What an explosion of love that the new covenant unveils to fulfill the old.
1: I love the phrase of St. Peter, 2 Peter 1:4, where he says that we've become partakers of the divine nature. And St. Paul, this is implicit all through St. Paul, because he keeps on talking about us as being in Christ.
0: That's right. I mean, there are nearly 300 references to God as Father. And then also you have the additional language of divine kinship, where we are children of God, we are sons of God. Mm-hmm. We say, Abba, Father. You know, we are the household of faith. You know, it's an amazing thing for me to recognize that this is the sort of thing that people regard as unexciting, unamazing. Yeah. We ought to be amazed at how unamazed we are and go back to the first century and realize that nobody addressed the deity the way Jesus did, but he didn't just do it in an exclusive way. He not only invited, but really called us all to come to know God as Father, because, again, if you've seen me, you've seen the Father. He doesn't say that to Thomas, you know, now if you see me, you've seen the Father, but on the cross, you know, you're going to see the Father's wrath. No, we're going to see that the Father's love is what Jesus is revealing to us, not only in the upper room instituting the Eucharist, but on the cross where he's not losing his life like the observers thought. He was giving his life just like his Father does in all eternity.
1: Now, our share in that life is that we become children of God and the eternal Son of God. We're caught up into his life.
0: That's right.
1: And that happens not in, I guess, it shows us the distinction, because all through those other ancient religions, as you say, fatherhood was metaphorical.
0: That's right.
1: But now it's got this degree of reality, this sacramental reality that's so much greater.
0: Yeah, I mean, if the Jews understood that God was their Father and Israel was the firstborn son, as we hear in Exodus, that was metaphorical. But it was only for Israelites anyway.
1: Yeah.
0: You know, it's not true and real in Judaism. It's wrong and blasphemous in Islam. Shintoism, Confucianism, Buddhism, Hinduism, none of the religions affirm the truth and the reality that God is our Father, that we are his children. That's the only thing for which we were made to be for all eternity.
1: Wow, and we've let it become wallpaper for us.
0: Yeah, it's amazing.
1: You know, we want to recapture that astonishment, and let's continue to do that in the second half of the show, because we've run out of time.
0: Okay.
1: Just now. Come back and join us for our discussion of God's fatherhood and the fact of our sonship, the fact that we're children of God. Join us then.

Imagine a bishop winning an Emmy Award for the highest rated television program in the country, with an audience reaching tens of millions every week. That was the achievement of Archbishop Fulton J. Sheen, soon to be declared a blessed. Writer, television and radio star, theologian and philosopher, missionary, and one of the most influential Catholics of the 20th century, Fulton Sheen was also deeply holy and lived a life of heroic virtue. Ordained in Peoria in 1919, Sheen first came to prominence through his Catholic Hour radio show. He soon acquired national acclaim for his television show, Life is Worth Living, starting in 1951. In accepting his Emmy Award, he famously thanked his writers, Matthew, Mark, Luke, and John. His preaching, most notably in St. Patrick's Cathedral, New York, along with some 70 books and his own genuine holiness, brought a huge number of people into the church. He was a source of immense pride to American Catholics and even found a wide following among Protestants who embraced his moral message. In a memorable moment in 1979,

a mere 2 months before his death, Sheen met Pope St. John Paul II during the pontiff's visit to St. Patrick's Cathedral. The Pope embraced Sheen and declared, "You have written and spoken well of the Lord Jesus Christ. You are a loyal son of the Church." It was a fitting honor for one of the greatest Catholic communicators and evangelists in American Catholic history.

0: Welcome back to The Creed. We're talking about the most amazing, shocking, and scandalous truth of all, the fact of God's fatherhood. Scott, welcome back.
1: Good to be with you again.
0: It was good talking during the break off camera, and Scott was telling me that I'm part of the problem. I'm part of the reason that people don't understand God's fatherhood, because I'm an earthly father.
1: That's right.
0: And I don't live up to my name.
1: Yeah, and I'm part of it too, because I have failed my kids and I am flawed too, although I don't always find it easy to admit. You know, the point that I'm hoping to make is this, that God has revealed himself as Father through creation and through our own fathers. But with the coming of Christ, as the Catechism puts it in paragraph 240, Jesus revealed that God is Father in an unheard of sense. He is Father not only in being creator, he's eternally Father in relation to his only Son, who is eternally Son only in relation to his Father. And then it goes on to quote the scriptures, no one knows the Son except the Father, and no one knows the Father except the Son, and anyone to whom the Son chooses to reveal him, taking this from Matthew 11.
0: So fatherhood in this case doesn't describe a sequence in time. It's different from my relationship with my dad or my relationship with my son.
1: That's right. I mean, what we have to recognize is that God has longed to reveal his fatherhood. God has longed to create us again as his children, and not just as natural human children, but as supernatural divine children. So God has given us all fathers so that we can come to know him for who he is. But he's given us all fathers who have flaws, who have failed, so that we'll never settle for anything less than the best, the only true and perfect father, as Paul describes him there in Ephesians 3:14. And along the way, even when our fathers fail us and when we discover their flaws, we have other father figures in our teachers, in our pastors, in our coaches, but all of them are flawed. All of them are fallible. All of them are like rungs in the ladder by which we ascend into heaven and discover the only face of the only perfect Father. And we do that through the coming of Jesus Christ. And what we have in the New Testament is not merely the fulfillment of the old, but one that surpasses, again, the highest hopes, the wildest dreams of the most devout Jews. And we find this in the New Testament, especially in the writings of St. Paul. We find him referring to God as Father and to Jesus the Son and to us as brothers and sisters, sons and daughters, with an exclusivity unparalleled in the history of religions. And then we stop and what do we hear? Crickets chirping. People just don't really care. It's like, you know, would you care if we said that your father was a billionaire and that he just passed a legacy to you, or that you married Miss Universe? I mean, these show us that we are so much more concerned about the natural earthly goods that are temporary and transitory when God says, hey, let go of the pennies, my child. I've got big bills to stuff your hands with.
0: Yeah, how do we let this become wallpaper? That's the amazing thing. When you see the shock of it in Jesus' own time, and it's still a shocker in so many places in the world today. This is something that continues to shock people when they're not living with the same wallpaper we have.
1: I know. You know, we've devoted 13 programs in this series on the Creed, but I dare say the more I've gotten to prepare for it, the more I realized that 13 programs wouldn't be enough just to unpack all of the implications of what it means to say, I believe in God, the Father Almighty. I mean, when it comes to salvation, you know, he could have just forgiven us. He didn't have to send his son. But how fitting it is if we're not just convicts who are pardoned, but prodigal sons and daughters who are brought home and adopted and reunited. This changes our view of salvation. It changes our view of the church. It changes our understanding of human history, suddenly becomes salvation history. And it changes the way I tie my shoes and comb my hair, because now I am a child of God. As 1 John 3, verse 1 says, behold the manner of love that God has revealed, that we should be called children of God, and so we are.
0: Yes, it's not metaphorical.
1: We kind of wonder, you know, why don't other religions

0: see it this way, or they must, don't they? And, you know, it's sort of like a child being raised in a city full of orphans, and he's just sort of like, come on, go home and ask your parents for good food and for good clothing. And they're looking at him like, who do you think you are? What, you know, what we take for granted is almost unthinkable compared to what other people have been given. There are a lot of truths in other religions, but they're scraps compared to the banquet, this feast of God's fatherhood that he has given to us by sending his only son.
1: And there are religions that oppose this directly, that consider it to be blasphemous, just as the Jews of Jesus' time did. You know, they wanted to kill him for that reason.
0: For a human to claim to be the son of God, to actually have God as father by nature, I mean, that is not just pretentious, that really is blasphemous. Mm-hmm. And so Jews tend to think of God's fatherhood as a covenant metaphor applied to the chosen people. But even that doesn't reach to the level of actually being real and metaphysical. Islam, as I mentioned before, sees this as the essence of blasphemy. Mm. And other religions too fall short of God's fatherhood as being anything real and true. And so I think you can really tell how well does somebody appreciate what the New Testament teaches. How much do they understand the meaning of the Christian faith? By how much do they make of being able to call God Father? How much do we make of the privilege of actually knowing ourselves to be children of God? I mean, that is the thing. And I honestly believe that, you know, Islam is reacting to us in a way that we still don't barely comprehend because we don't realize all of the stuff we take for granted.
1: And this isn't something that's a peripheral issue historically for Muslims. It's there in the classic sources. It's there in the Quran, anti-Trinitarian passages, and it's there in the very greatest monument that they have.
0: Outside of Mecca, yeah.
1: Right.
0: You know, you and I have been to Jerusalem many times, and everybody knows what the pictures look like because there's always the Golden Dome there, mm-hmm. the Dome of the Rock, which was built as the Mosque of Omar. And when you know, go inside, I can't read Arabic, but those who can have translated the massive, beautiful Arabic inscription, which is an explicit denunciation of the idea that God is a father. I have this on page 95 of the book, The Creed. And this is what the inscription reads in the Dome of the Rock. It's explicitly anti-Trinitarian. The Messiah, Jesus, son of Mary, was only a messenger of God, and his word which he conveyed unto Mary and a spirit from him. So believe in God and his messengers, and do not say three. Cease. Such is better for you. God is only one God. Far be it removed from his transcendent majesty that he should have a son. It befits not God that he should take to himself a son. There is no God but God. He is one. Praise be to God who has not taken unto himself a son, who has no partner. I mean, they're emphatic about this.
1: And it was probably addressed there in a Christian city, Jerusalem, because that was built while Jerusalem was a Christian city.
0: That's right. And it was a very provocative a statement. You know, I'm reminded, too, of what it is we read in 1 John chapter 2. We read about no one who denies the Son has the Father. He who confesses the Son has the Father. But the preceding verse reads, this is the Antichrist, he who denies the Father and the Son. And so later on in chapter 4, this is the spirit of Antichrist of which you've heard that it was coming and now in the world already. So the idea that Jesus is the Christ, that is, he's anointed, but he's anointed with the spirit of the Father. And this is what makes him the Son.
1: Yes.
0: This is what enables us to cry out, Abba, Father. The spirit of sonship about which Paul writes in Romans 8 and again in Galatians 4.
1: And John is using that verb, confesses, too. So, I mean, it's referring to this utterance of the creed.
0: I mean, this is the primordial form of the creed when 1 John 2 tells us there in verse 23, no one who denies the Son has the Father. He who confesses the Son has the Father. Again, it's that meaning of homologia. It is to confess, it is to swear, it is to renew a covenant. This is the covenant bond that makes us to share in divine kinship and nothing less.
1: Yeah. Now, have you ever encountered this yourself? You know, this kind of prejudice against the idea of God as Father.
0: Yeah, I once had an encounter with a Muslim scholar who wanted to debate me on the Trinity, and we got together, and the discussion immediately focused upon the subject matter, and I referred to God as Father, and he pounded his fist and interrupted me. He said, do not blaspheme. And he said, God is not a father, that's human, not divine. And so we changed the subject. I was talking about Jesus. I referred to him as the Son of God and down.

0: came the fist again, even louder. He said, stop blaspheming. Sonship is human, that's not divine. And so I said, well, let's think in terms of analogy, because you and I would agree that God is all powerful. We have power, but it's only finite. We would also agree that God is all knowing, omniscient. We have knowledge, but it's limited. We would also agree that God is all good. He's all merciful. That's one of the 99 titles for Allah. Why not just bundle these together and refer to God as love and refer to that as fatherhood? And he stared intently back at me and he said, because God does not love as a father. And he referred to the fact that he owned a dog. It was his property. He loved the dog, but he was leaving and going to a place that would allow no pets. He tried to give it away. Nobody would take it. And so he said, I may have to kill my dog. I thought he was joking. I said, with love like that, who needs hate? He didn't smile. He said what he meant. He meant what he said. And I realized that Allah does not love as a father. It is a master-slave relationship. It is a religion of divine slavery. And if we don't like it, we've got to recognize the fact that's how they describe their own religion. Those are the terms that he was using. And thus to say that God is father, that we are his children, is not just presumption. It is blasphemy. Well, a couple of minutes later, I referred to God as something, a father, son, and referred to, and he pounded his fist, he stood up, and he stormed out of the restaurant. He ended up canceling our debate. And it kind of showed me how much I had been taking for granted. You know, I believe in God the Father Almighty. Glory be to the Father, and to the Son, and to the Holy Spirit. You know, our Father who art in heaven. We've got to blow off the dust and recognize that what we're looking at is the hope diamond, only greater. This creed shows us our birthright is not human but divine. It's not temporal, it's eternal.
1: We should be astonished because we're living the Trinitarian life. You know,
0: that's right.
1: And the life that we will know in heaven, we're beginning now, or we'll never know it there either.
0: And we should be astonished if we're not astonished.
1: Yes, that's really true. That's really true.
0: I know we're running out of time.
1: Scott, thank you so much for renewing that astonishment in me and in the people who have joined us. This will begin a new phase in our contemplation of the Trinity, surely, and in our discussion of the Creed. Join us next time.

0: Welcome to Catholic Blitz. Father Trujillo, you're on the hot seat. Are you ready?
1: Well, I am.
0: Okay. What happened to limbo? It's not a dance, though, like the Lido. Go ahead. 1 minute.
1: Okay. Actually, what happened to limbo was it was never a dogma of the church that required an ascent of faith. It was a proposition, hypothesis that the church maintained, especially we see in the Baltimore Catechism, and before that, St. Thomas Aquinas in the 13th century, talking about limbo, is how you explain what happens to people who die a virtuous life but were not baptized, because baptism is necessary for salvation. So we have a baptism of water, which is the sacrament, a baptism of blood, by which one dies for the Christian faith but have not yet been sacramentally baptized. And then there's a baptism of desire, where one would have wanted to be baptized had they known that Jesus Christ was truly the Messiah. So this baptism of desire is what the church now believes can help those who, through no fault of their own, have not been baptized. And this is part of what we call the universal salvific will of God. It doesn't mean that, you know, it suffices if someone has the knowledge, but it does work if you don't.
0: Great job. Until next time on Catholic Blitz.
2: You know, we pray too small. Lord, help me just hang on today. Help me not crumble under the pressures of life. Is that all you think God's capable of? Friends, we don't have a God of just getting by. We have a God who promises us life to the full. We don't have a God who sometimes helps his people out. We have a God who split seas, conquered death, moves hearts, makes heroes. What about God and the Bible says, ask small? So don't just ask God to help you with your marriage. Ask him to help you sweep your wife off her feet again. Don't ask him to help you

0: stay strong under pressure. Ask him to make you a blazing light shining for everybody you meet. Don't ask him for a drop of water. Ask for rivers of living water to flow from within you to a thirsty world. Live meekly, but pray big. Our God is mighty, and he loves us, and we're his children.
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0: Welcome to another episode of Cross Training, the series in which we look at health from the perspective of the whole person, mind, body, and spirit. This week, we're going to be looking at the topic of technology, and our title is iHealth Technology, how different gadgets and applications can help us in our quest for health in each of the different dimensions of our lives. So, team, what are we going to be doing this week?
1: Well, today I'm going to be giving a few helpful hints on some good websites to go to for some real qualified, expert nutritional advice. And as well, I'm going into the kitchen and I'm going to take a recipe off of one of those websites. I'm going to prepare a maple glazed pork.
2: And Father James and I are going to sit down on the couch and watch some television. And actually what we're going to do is review some workout DVDs and options that you have for at-home things.
3: And I'm going to try to tackle the universal machines and get around to understand how we can use them to formulate a real basic workout.
0: I'm going to be exploring an application called iBravery, one that you can use on many different devices. And I'm going to be looking at some of the pros and cons of praying in this way and some of the pastoral issues around that. I'm also going to be reviewing a book by Eugene Gann called Infinite Bandwidth. So stay with us. Close your laptop, put away that smartphone and your tablet, and join us in exploring how technology can help you to get healthier.
4: How do you use technology in relation to your health, whether that be your intellectual health and formation, your prayer life, or even your bodily health?
5: I use technology for my prayer life a lot. I have apps on my phone for the office of readings that I like to read on the bus sometimes in the morning on the way in.
6: Well, I use that certainly for a lot of research, especially when preparing for teaching, homilies, keeping track of what's going on in the world. I get most of my news from the internet nowadays, to be perfectly honest.
7: I'm finding myself using technology all the time. If I'm traveling, I have apps that have workouts. If I'm running late for something or needing something really quickly in regards to, say, prayer or scripture, I have an app for that.
8: It just keeps me connected, and it's a really great fellowship for me to be connected, because I went to World Youth Day, and so it keeps me connected with everyone I met there, and it's fantastic.
9: There's several different types of technology that you'd see in a gym. This is called a universal apparatus or a universal machine. Looks pretty busy. There's a lot going on here. You'll see from shoulder press to leg presses to pull downs, there's tons of different things that you can do here. You know, personally, for me, when I first started in the gym, I was quite overwhelmed with some of the free weights and lifting them, and I didn't know how to lift them technically. These were a really good entry level for me when I first started because it allowed me to really understand the exact movement of my workouts, just because it's so user-friendly. You stick your pin in, you can pick your weight. They really hone in on the core muscle groups when it comes to your back, your legs, and your neck. There's always something on a universal machine that you can pick that'll make it easy for you. But be very careful, though, when it comes to instant gratification. A lot of times you see these machines in the gym and you see people pumping them out, and what they think right away, because they're so user-friendly and so easy, that they're going to see gains in their workouts right away. But just be careful. You know, you have to do the work. It's not about instant gratification. It's still going to take time. You're going to keep those repetitions going. Just like when you pray a rosary, it's repetition brings you to peace. Just like in an apparatus, like a universal machine, it's those repetitions that are really going to improve your health and fitness. And I wish you the best of luck.

so many websites dedicated to nutrition. How do you know the one that you choose is going to give you that sound, solid advice? My advice is to check out your National Dietetic Association websites. Just Google them. They have so much information on them for all ages, and it's scientific based, so you can trust it. The Dietetic Associations will give you information on new trends, healthy eating. These websites may also offer some apps for your mobile devices that are great for the daily healthy eating tips to keep you on track, as well as offer some great recipe ideas.

0: As they say, there's an app for that, and that includes apps to help us in our spiritual lives and especially with our prayer lives. From everything from scripture applications to programs that help us pray the Liturgy of the Hours, to programs that will help us with the Stations of the Cross or pray the Rosary or to keep a prayer journal, in numerous platforms. The one program that I use the most is a very simple program called iBreviary. It helps me to pray the Liturgy of the Hours, perhaps when I'm out and about in a public place like this. And the great thing about this is that it simplifies the use of the Liturgy of the Hours, which really was intended to be a prayer for the whole church, not just for priests. It's about time for me to pray one of the hours, and when I pray the Liturgy of the Hours, I usually like to try and find a more of a quiet place than where we are right now, so let's go find a place a bit more quiet.
1: So, Father James, have you ever given any consideration to using one of these DVD workout series like we have here in front of us?
0: I thought about it once for about 5 seconds.
1: And why did you not want to try one of these?
0: Well, I just felt that they overpromised, and they always showed people doing this workout in really great shape, not breaking a sweat, and it just didn't seem realistic or authentic.
1: There are a lot of options out there, and some are really great, and some are not so great, and overpromise and underdeliver. But there really are some great tools out there, some great series. I started off myself using P90X when I first started off my fitness journey.
0: Well, what is P90X?
1: And P90X is a great series. It's brought out by a company called Beachbody, hosted by Tony Horton. You've probably seen it if you're awake late at night or awake early in the morning and you're flipping through the infomercials. It's really the industry standard for fitness videos. And it was really great. And I could do it at home, I could do it around my own schedule, I didn't have to go to a gym, I didn't have any commute time. I saw great results, and actually my critique of it is it kind of worked too well. Eventually I had to start going to the gym because I gained so much strength and became so fit that I couldn't afford some of the equipment that you needed to do it in your own home.
0: When I look at this table, it looks like you've been to one of the yard sales at my church. We see a lot of these things. If I'm thinking about doing something at home, how do I discern between Pilates and Taibo and all of these things?
1: Well, there's lots of different options, and first you need to establish what your goals are before you go looking for a video. If you're looking to kind of build more muscle to get in shape that way, you'd be looking at something like P90X or another series that uses weights that has some sort of resistance training in it. If you were looking for something more about flexibility, joint health, something a little bit more low impact, you'd be looking at doing a Pilates series. Stop Pilates is really kind of the industry standard there. We even have one here in front of us called Pilates on the Green, which is for golfers, so they're really hitting everyone. There's also some great cardio options, you know, the old Taibo videos with Billy Blanks. There's a great series called Insanity, which just uses your body weight. So you're not going to so much gain strength, but you're going to gain a lot of cardiovascular fitness.
0: Well, Pilates on the Green, that sounds like something you'd do when your partner is looking for his lost golf ball.
1: And, you know, it's really important that we keep in mind that these programs often do over-deliver. It's a big industry, and they're trying to sell you a product. But if you notice at the bottom of the infomercials a lot of times, there's a little fine print that says that the people who they're showing in the commercial have been through the program 2 or 3 times. They've had dietitians, proper nutrition. They've had all the things of a healthy lifestyle that goes behind it as well. So just buying the videos and doing them is usually not enough. It takes a lot more adjustments and a lot more discipline in our life.
0: So one of the things you're saying is that a good program like this can serve to get someone off the ground, to get them started off. What about something like Wii Fit or one of these video games?

0: things where you move around. What about those?
1: It's a great way to include more fitness into your life, but don't let it give you a false sense of security. It's not a replacement for exercise or for working out. It's just a way to build on that already healthy lifestyle.
0: So there is no quick fix in the realm of the physical.

this place is much more conducive to prayer, and that's obviously the preference when we pray. You know, Jesus said, when you pray, go to your room and go to a quiet place, because there are enough distractions inside of ourselves, let alone around us. So this is a good place to pray. You know, when I'm out and about in busy places, I'll often use my iPhone to pray. Maybe I'm on a plane or at the airport, but if I have a chance and I'm using either a tablet or a phone for my prayer time, I like to use my tablet because it's weighty. It feels much better. It feels more like a breviary. That's the prayer book that priests usually use to pray the Liturgy of the Hours. The other thing is the nice big screen. So we're looking at iBreviary, and I'm going to go into this program, and you can see from the main menu that this is not just a breviary program. It actually has the entire book for the Mass, which is called the Roman Missal. It has the readings from Mass. It has additional prayers, and then it has other rites. So it's a very handy thing for a priest to have in a pinch. So let's take a look at the breviary, and you see that you've got all of the offices of the day. You get the office of readings, morning prayer, evening prayer, daytime prayer, and night prayer. Now, the great thing about this program is if you've ever tried to pray the Liturgy of the Hours with the breviary, sometimes you're flipping all over the place, and if it's a feast day or a special season, it can get really, really confusing. And I know a lot of lay people who have tried to start praying the Liturgy of the Hours and have really been put off because they just can't get it right or not even sure if they've got it right. Great thing about this application is once it loads up, it does it all for you. It brings together all the different prayers. And so I open up here and I've got evening prayer. There's the introduction, there's the hymn, exactly the same as you'd find in the breviary. And then you have the antiphons and the psalms, and you just easily scroll. There's the psalm prayers, the reading, the canticles. It's all right there. It feels different from praying with a breviary, but once you get used to it, it's like anything. You get used to it, you can use it. And the main thing is, if it helps you to pray, then it's a good thing. If you give this a try and it just doesn't feel right and it's a distraction, it's not helping you to pray, then don't use this. Don't use this at all. Generally, when we pray, we will use sacred objects, sacred books. These things are sacred because they've been set apart for a specific purpose. Well, a smartphone is used for many purposes. You could argue that the app itself is set apart. It's for a sacred purpose, but we use these applications to watch movies, to send emails, to text, to talk on the phone, to look at maps, to do a multitude of things. And so there is a sense that we're being one step removed from touching something sacred. Another thing is that iPhones generally have a lot of stuff going on in them, or any other smartphone, so it's always good to maybe put your smartphone into airplane mode to turn off the communications so that your prayer time isn't being disturbed by email notifications and pushes and texts coming in and Twitter announcements. You know, there's enough distractions when we pray normally. You don't need to add to it. So turn all that stuff off and make sure that the time you give to prayer is really going to the Lord. One last thing. Last year, I was in Rome for a meeting, and I went to St. Peter's to pray. And I went into the Blessed Sacrament Chapel, and as I had been traveling lightly as I flew, I didn't have my breviary with me, I had my iPhone. And I sat down and I had to do evening prayer, and I took out my iPhone. And all of a sudden I became aware that, I wonder if people think I'm checking emails or something like that. I think so as not to be a distraction to other people when they're praying, that if you're praying with your smartphone in a public place, maybe make it obvious that you're actually praying, you know. Make a sign of the cross and help people not to be distracted thinking that some priest at the Vatican is answering his emails in the Blessed Sacrament Chapel. Not a good thing.

So I looked on the Dietitians of Canada website and thought I'd grab a quick recipe for today. Today we're going to be making maple glazed pork tenderloin. I'm going to show you how easy it is to be done. We're going to start with our pork tenderloin, two of them. So for this recipe, we're just going to add some apple cider vinegar to the bowl, along with some green onions that have been chopped. Now this is sodium reduced.

reduced soy sauce. You get soy sauces with 25 to 50% reduced sodium, which is fabulous if you're watching your sodium intake, and great to reduce anyway. There tends to be a lot of sodium in soy sauce. Then we're going to add some Dijon mustard, and this is going to give it some nice zip. We'll just add that in. And now the maple syrup. And the maple syrup is going to give it a nice glaze. Now there is natural sugars in maple syrup, but you're not gonna consume all that's in there, so that's okay. So we're gonna just whisk this together. That's it. We're gonna set it aside. Now it's time for the pork. So this is pork tenderloin. And before you cook the tenderloin, it's important to take off the silver skin. Silver skin is a really tough piece of fat that runs down the tenderloin. Let's just put it this way. If you cooked this and served it before taking that off, I don't think your guests would come back. So we're going to put some rosemary on the pork tenderloin. Sprinkle it on just to give it a little bit of flavor. And also some ground black pepper. Just sprinkle a little bit on there, and you can sprinkle it with your fingers. There we go. Because we've made sure that we've washed our hands always before we start to cook in the kitchen. That's really important. So we're gonna braise it in a skillet or a frying pan with a little bit of vegetable oil. And we know that this vegetable oil is not saturated, it's unsaturated fats. So that's a healthier choice. And there's not a lot in there, it's a couple tablespoons. So we're just going to take the pork and quickly braise it for about a minute on each side.

0: So we're going to add our low-sodium chicken broth. And we're going to baste the tenderloin with the sauce that we prepared before we put it in the oven. It's going to be in the oven for about 20 to 25 minutes, so we're going to baste it 3 times throughout the process, after every 5 minutes. And we're going to cook this to an internal temperature of 155 degrees Celsius. And then we're going to take it out and we're going to let it sit for a bit, because what will happen is the meat will continue to cook for a little bit while it's sitting on the counter, and it's going to lock in those juices and it's going to be just delicious. So we're ready to go. So while that's in the oven, we're going to take our prepared sauce and we're going to reduce it. And we do that by adding it to the hot pan and letting it boil away to reduce some of the mixture in it. We're still going to use this to baste the tenderloin, but we are going to reduce it and we're going to use it as a drizzle on top of the finished product as well. So this is what the pork will look like when it comes out of the oven, and this is what your sauce will look like once it's been reduced. It becomes thicker, and we're just going to drizzle that over the top of the pork. Just like that. So serve this up with some sweet potatoes that have been oven roasted with your favorite green vegetable, and you're all ready to go for a very nutritious meal. So enjoy, and God bless.
1: The greatest way that technology impacts our life today is through our experience of media. There was a time in the past when, in order to encounter the media, we had to go to a movie, turn on a TV set, buy a newspaper. But today, media is all around us, from our computers to our laptops. It's with us all the time. The question for us is, how do we as people of faith navigate this world of media? Well, Dr. Eugene Gann of Franciscan University of Steubenville has written a book where he compiles many of the insights through the teachings of the church.

in the last 70 years on this topic. And he reminds us that the media, by its nature, is essentially neutral. It depends on how it's used that determines whether it is good or bad. And he gives us some really key principles that we can work on. And he does so by using a lot of popular examples of movies and television shows and even computer games that we are familiar with. It reminds us that we shouldn't be afraid to enter into this world of media and to use it even for the building up of the kingdom. Infinite Bandwidth, Encountering Christ in the Media. By reading this book, it will help you to be in the world, but not of it.

0: Welcome back to the Cross Training Studio. We've spent some time looking at the advantages of using aspects of technology to get healthier. But as with all things in life, there are pros and cons. And I'm thinking with three other people in the studio, there may be a contrary opinion or some other perspective.
1: Yeah, well, you know, I'm on the fence, Father, with iHealth technology and the different things that are out there to benefit us in our health. Because I just know that I'm somewhat geared towards instant gratification. So I think if I have all these applications on my iPhone, that's going to bring me closer to health without actually doing any of the work, because it makes it so easy for me. So I kind of shy away from the apps, but I do see some of the awesome benefits from them, because some of the weightlifting apps are very technical and they help keep me safe within teaching me how to lift weights properly. So there's some benefits there, but I have to be aware of my own personal wants for instant gratification.
2: And, you know, some of those apps can be really helpful, especially like there's lots of apps that can teach you about the number of calories in certain foods and how many calories you're exerting through certain exercises. And those can be helpful if you're just starting out and you want to become more aware of what does a serving size look like. If I'm ordering this in a restaurant, really, what am I eating? And I think that's really beneficial. What I have a little bit of a problem with is people who are always like on edge about that, and it's a continual thing, and oh, I have to put in this, you know, I have to see how many calories I'm eating and how many calories am I expending, and it becomes an obsession. And in some ways I feel like, you know, you almost lose the joy of exercise, you lose the joy of eating when you're so obsessed about those types of things.
0: Well, but that one strawberry can taste so good when you know all you can have is just one. I mean, it's, I think a lot of it also depends on your personality type, and I think if someone was to live their entire life like that, that would be a problem. But I know for myself, I've actually used some of these calorie counting apps, usually when my waist size hits the red alert phase. And just using it for a few weeks can just help my belt become a bit more loose, and then I can put it aside. And I do learn, because then you remember, you know, how many calories are in this or in that, and you learn what to avoid. And so I like anything. It's I think you have to try it and evaluate it and see how it goes.
2: It's a balance.
3: And for myself, I personally don't own a smartphone or a tablet, and it's for good reason. It's actually a personal choice. I believe that owning those things, you know, I would be that person sitting around on their phone all the time doing all these things. Even if I was in a group of people, you know, I'm sure most people have been to a restaurant where they've seen a group of people sitting at a table and they're texting or playing a game, and I would certainly be drawn to do that, and I wouldn't give my attention and my heart to the people around me and really focus on them and show them compassion and love the way that God wants me to. I also think, along the lines of what you said, Corey, about instant gratification, and Marilyn about, you know, learning how to do things, there can also develop a sense of dependency too, where we can't do these things without these apps, and we don't really learn the fundamental reason why we do these things. We don't internalize it and make it a part of ourselves.
2: And you know, I really like what you said, because there's nothing that drives me more crazy than when I'm out with somebody who's supposed to be spending some quality time with me, and it's like, oh, excuse me. Oh, look at that, you know, oh, excuse me. So they're almost more interested in what other people are doing other than giving the attention to the folks that are immediately there at the table. So, you know, it's the not-so-social media at times.
1: It's interesting, you know, you get these things to connect and then it ends up disconnecting you.
2: Absolutely.
1: So we got to be aware of those things. And that's what I'm afraid of personally when it comes to different applications. You know, where do I really want to connect, you know, in order to benefit my health and fitness? You know, are these things going to disconnect me from the actual goal at hand? Do I take my eyes off the focus of my prize of what I'm searching for in my workouts?
0: Well, like anything, there are those pros and cons, and the best way to find out

But is how do you, does your particular personality interact with those? For myself, obviously, I'm kind of a bit of a in favor of the technology. I find it very helpful, whether it's a GPS program or whether it's something that I used to pray with, or even my Bible program, in which in this one program I basically get to carry with me all the time almost an entire bookshelf of commentaries and different translations. I love it. But that's just me. So we each have to find our way in this and weigh the pros and cons. And as we bring our week to a close, we want to invite you to join us once again next week when we look at the topic of patience and perseverance. And we hope that you haven't had to exercise too much patience and perseverance with us this week. So God bless you, and we'll see you next time.

0: 12th century Europe, ravaged by war, poverty, and heresy. Amidst these turbulent forces, a humble priest would found one of the most prominent orders of the church, the Dominicans. In constant battles for souls against the Cathari heretics, Dominic would astound unbelievers not by preaching, but by listening. Through much prayer and sacrifice, this young priest would be given the rosary by the Blessed Mother, spreading its devotion throughout all of Europe. Priest, scholar, preacher, he was Dominic, Light of the Church, here on the Global Catholic Network, EWTN.
1: If someone forced you to spend time with them, say nice things to them, would you consider that free will? Could you consider that love? If someone took away your free will and thus your ability to love, could you be happy? No, not to mention, that would just be miserable. And we all know about misery. No one's life is immune to it. So much so that sometimes it's hard to reconcile suffering with an all-loving God, huh? This is one of the main arguments against God's existence. It goes, if God were omnibenevolent, all good. He would want to stop suffering in the world. If God were omnipotent, all-powerful, he would stop it. Since there is evil in the world, God must not exist. Before we eradicate God's existence, what's up with all those big words for a guy that doesn't exist? Like, omnibenevolent? That means God is all good. So presumably he would want us to be happy, right? We already tried to imagine happiness without love. Impossible. And to love, we need free will. So an all-good God would undoubtedly have given us free will, as it's an essential component to happiness. But with that comes the possibility to choose poorly, which brings about suffering. Duh. But why couldn't God have given us free will and stopped all the consequent suffering? Good point. Let's talk about omnipotence. God is all-powerful. While this means he is far more powerful than any superhero, it doesn't mean he can do what is logically impossible, like create a square circle. Similarly, God can't create us with free will and force us to do good at the same time. Logically impossible. Well, we're free, evidently, but our choices have consequences, inevitably. And if good came from every decision, there would actually be no distinction between good and evil. Then there would be nothing to choose from. Without choice, no freedom. Choice with no evil can't coexist. Huh? What can? Evil with an all-good, all-powerful God.

Welcome once again to the history of the Catholic Church in the United States, this time to the post-World War II years, and I suppose we can say welcome to the Church in the Age of Patriotism. This will be the period of time, 1945 to 1960, which will take us right to the door of the Second Vatican Council and the tremendous changes that that would mean for the Church. One commentator talking about these particular years said that as far as United States Catholics were concerned, this was just another rite in a long series of rites of passage, which is probably true if you consider all that we have been talking about up to this point in the course. It's an optimistic time for the Church in the United States, as we said in our conclusion last time. Monsignor Fulton J. Sheen, who had been a very popular radio preacher since the 1930s, said that the war that had just been concluded was not simply a struggle between the Allied powers and the Axis powers. It was rather a fight between those who favored democracy and those who were the forces of the Antichrist, to use Sheen's own words. The bishops of the United States issued a pastoral letter shortly after the conclusion of the Second World War, saying that this had been a noble fight in which American Catholics were involved with their fellow compatriots, their fellow citizens, fighting against those forces that would try to deprive mankind of liberty. Well, as we come in now to this age of patriotism, the first point that we want to talk about is a rather, in fact, it is a very controversial one. It is the decision of President Harry Truman to bomb Hiroshima and Nagasaki. 53.5% of the American people, we are told, approved of Mr. Truman's decision. Most American bishops were silent. Most American Catholic periodicals were silent. But Dorothy Day of the Catholic Worker Movement did make an interesting comment. Very, very much opposed to President Truman's decision, Dorothy Day said, "We have created destruction." And in a very rare moment of agreement, Commonweal magazine found itself in agreement with Pat Scanlon at the Brooklyn Tablet, as both of them were very critical of Mr. Truman's decision. On a much brighter note, following World War II, we would want to mention the passage of the so-called Servicemen's Readjustment Act. More properly, more affectionately put, that was the GI Bill. 7.5 million Americans went to college because of that piece of legislation. And it certainly was one piece of legislation that changed, in many ways, the United States Catholic scene. Catholic lay people began attending universities in tremendous numbers because of this bill, and we really became a more educated religious group in the United States. Catholic writing was becoming stronger. You had marvelous authors like Fulton Ousler, who gave us the books The Greatest Faith Ever Known, The Greatest Story Ever Told. People like Fulton Ousler and Thomas Merton were creating great Catholic literature. Monsignor Matthew Smith in Denver, Colorado, began the register chain of Catholic weeklies with a phenomenal subscription rate all over the country. This, of course, was the forerunner to what we know today as the National Catholic Register. Our Sunday Visitor, which was now just a few decades old, was increasing its circulation, and it was being led by the very capable John Francis Noel, the Bishop of Fort Wayne, Indiana. The Brooklyn Tablet, which we previously mentioned, under the able leadership of Pat Scanlon. The Wanderer, which was begun by the Matt family in St. Paul, Minnesota, was increasing its circulation. The Wanderer was not the paper that we know today. The Wanderer began as a German-speaking weekly for German Catholics in the Midwest.

Theological journals were starting to emerge in the early 50s, publications such as Integrity, Cross Currents, and Jubilee. You also had, in this country, certainly by the 50s, and even earlier for that matter, the publishing house, the Catholic publishing house of Sheed and Ward. That was, of course, the very famous Catholic apologist and writer Frank Sheed, in company with his wife Maisie Ward, of a distinguished English Catholic family. Sheed and Ward had begun on Maiden Lane in London in 1926. They opened their office on Fifth Avenue in New York City in 1933. By the 1950s, they were producing tremendous amounts of Catholic literature. Catholic authors from all over the world were being published because of the marvelous work of Sheed and Ward in London. London and in New York. If there was one Catholic leader in the late 40s and early 50s who was best known of them all, that Catholic leader most certainly would have been a man named Francis J. Spellman. Francis J. Spellman was a priest of the Boston Archdiocese who had studied in Rome, came back to work in Boston, and went back to Rome again to work as an attaché in the Vatican Secretariat of State in 1925. When Vatican Radio went on the air in 1932, young Father Spellman was one of the earliest announcers. And as he was working in Rome, Father Spellman made many close and long-enduring friendships. One of the strongest friendships he made was with a man by the name of Cardinal Eugenio Pacelli. The two men became fast friends in these early years, and as we know very well, Cardinal Eugenio Pacelli was eventually elected Pope Pius XII. But prior to that, when Cardinal Pacelli came to the United States, it was really at the invitation of his friend, Francis J. Spellman. And he came here, and Spellman made sure that Cardinal Pacelli had a very lengthy meeting with President Franklin D. Roosevelt. Well, in 1939, Cardinal Pacelli was elected the pontiff, Pope Pius XII, and before that year had concluded, his friend Spellman became the 6th Archbishop of New York and the military vicar of the armed forces. And in this position especially, military vicar of the armed forces, Cardinal Spellman was known to Americans of all creeds from 1939 until his death in the fall of 1967. He maintained a friendship with Presidents Roosevelt, Truman, Eisenhower, Kennedy, and Johnson. He was even known to give the president's advice, particularly in areas of foreign policy. Cardinal Spellman was one of the leading foes of communism in the United States. He began opposing it back in the 40s, and he continued opposing it through the 50s. He became a friend of Senator Joe McCarthy, and even in the late 60s, very shortly before his death, he became very, very anti-communist once again in his rhetoric, as he strongly defended United States policy in Southeast Asia, and he condemned communist tactics in Vietnam, in Laos, in Cambodia, and in any other part of the world where you found communist intrusions. Cardinal Spellman, as the military vicar, became very famous for his Christmas visits to United States servicemen overseas. That began during the Korean conflict. It continued for many years thereafter, and it was still going on while the United States was involved in the Vietnam conflict in the 1960s. Every Christmas Eve, Cardinal Spellman would leave New York City and would fly to a distant part of the world for spiritual ministration to our troops serving in so many, many different places around the world. His travels took him hundreds of thousands of miles, and he became, as we say, unusually well-known throughout the world. Cardinal Spellman was himself quite a recognized author. He wrote over a dozen books in his career, and among them were Action This Day, which recounts a number of his military journeys, Prayers and Poems, The Foundling, which was a novel, very well circulated, and a book called What America Means to Me. Cardinal Spellman, certainly one of the greats, one of the towering figures in American Catholicism in the 40s, in the 50s, and really right up until his death in 1967. There were other national figures, of course, beginning in the 1940s and continuing on. The Church of Chicago had a very cultivated leader in the person of Cardinal Samuel A. Stritch. Cardinal Stritch would ultimately die in Rome, where he had gone to take up an appointment as head of the Vatican's Congregation for the Propagation of the Faith. Richard J. Cushing came to the See of Boston in 1944, and for over a quarter century, Cardinal Cushing built an unsurpassed

reputation for charity. It was Cardinal Cushing who began the Missionary Society of St. James the Apostle, a society in which diocesan priests could give a certain amount of their time, usually a few years, and they would go in missionary service to Latin America. That whole idea was the brainchild of Boston's Cardinal Cushing. Cardinal Edward Mooney of Detroit would die in 1958 after 21 rather eventful years as the Archbishop of Detroit. Cardinal Joseph Elmer Ritter had come to St. Louis back in 1946. Cardinal Ritter was described as an outspoken progressive, one who pioneered school desegregation. In Philadelphia, beginning in 1951, you had a Holy Cross father coming there as the Archbishop, Father John O'Hara. Father O'Hara had been the president of Notre Dame University before he became the Archbishop of New York. His heart was very much in academics. He probably would have preferred to remain a professor at the University of Notre Dame, but he answered the call of the Holy See, and he went to Philadelphia as its archbishop. Cardinal O'Hara was a very interesting man in many ways. He was an economic and a political conservative, came from a staunch Republican family in the state of Indiana, and interestingly, when the Catholic layman William F. Buckley, Jr. was beginning his very prestigious conservative intellectual journal, National Review, it was Cardinal John O'Hara who was one of the generous financial contributors for the initial venture that Mr. Buckley was trying and indeed successfully did get started. Baltimore was a diocese which somewhat eclipsed in importance following the death of Cardinal Gibbons in 1921. Gibbons was succeeded by a man by the name of Michael Curley, who became not only the Archbishop of Baltimore, but also the Archbishop of Washington. And upon Curley's death in 1947, his successor, Francis Keogh, became only the Archbishop of Baltimore. In that year, the two sees were divided, and a New York priest named Patrick Aloysius O'Boyle became the first Archbishop of Washington. Cardinal O'Boyle had been the director of the National Catholic Welfare Council's War Relief Services during the Second World War, and so therefore he had a very considerable background and was a very knowledgeable man when he came to the nation's capital to become its first archbishop. As we are progressing now in the decade of the 1950s, the mid and late 50s, once again we see a story that we've seen so many times in this survey course, the phenomenal growth of the Catholic population in the United States. By the mid to late 1950s, the Catholic population in America had reached 43 million people. Imagine, 43 million. We were strong, we were articulate, we could express our views, we could certainly stand up for what we believed in. And one of the things we believed in, and one of the things we were going to become very articulate about in the 1950s, was the issue of communism. The great international threat that communism was, really from its foundation after the Russian Revolution in 1917, right until its demise in our own day. Well, communism was very much the issue of the 1950s, and we did produce some very outspoken Catholic critics of the whole concept of communism. One of them was a man whom we have mentioned many times, Fulton J. Sheen. In the 1930s, as a young professor of philosophy at the Catholic University of America, Monsignor Sheen had begun doing radio broadcasts for the National Council of Catholic Men on their program, which we've already mentioned, called the Catholic Hour. Millions and millions of Americans listened to Monsignor Sheen on the radio. Just as many, I suppose, read the wonderful books of Monsignor Sheen, books like The Life of Christ, Peace of Soul, Lift Up Your Heart, and especially Communism and the Conscience of the West. Sheen began to be one of the most articulate spokesmen fighting communism, international communism in particular. In 1951, he was made Auxiliary Bishop of New York and National Director for the Society of the Propagation of the Faith. He moved rather quickly from radio to television, where he began a series that aired in the 1950s and was brought back again in the 1960s.
So many of us remember that series so affectionately.

Originally, it was called Life is Worth Living, and it was probably one of the most popular television series running in those days. Well, in Life is Worth Living, Bishop Sheen really took on communism. He talked very positively about the values of American society. He talked very positively about what the founding fathers of this country had done to and had given us in those magnificent documents produced in Philadelphia. And then he gave this quote. This is typical of what he said in many of his television broadcasts. He was talking about the citizens of the Soviet Republic, and he said that the citizens of the Soviet Republic were, at least on paper, given freedom of worship, but freedom of propaganda belonged, he said, to the Soviet state. Now, says Sheen, notice the distinction that the communists have made between worship and propaganda. May you worship? Yes, if you can find a church to worship in after they've destroyed 53,000 of them. But may you build new churches? May you instruct youth? May you educate? May you publish religious documents? May you unite young men and women in clubs and organizations? May you have any printing presses? No. Why not? Because that's propaganda. And freedom of propaganda, and he especially notes here, freedom of anti-religious propaganda was reserved to the state. In other words, said Bishop Sheen, yes, you may worship, but you may lose your job if you do. But all anti-religious propaganda belongs only to the state. Now, what is fearful, said Bishop Sheen, what is fearful is that we may eventually say, as we are indeed beginning to say, that no prayer and no God will ultimately be the prerogative of the state. Now, that's a quote from one of the television broadcasts of Sheen. You have to realize that this man had not only a tremendous intellect, but he also had a very, very forceful television personality. So he was combining his great intellect with that forceful television personality that so many of us remember. That's what made Sheen such an effective anti-communist spokesman back in the 1950s. Sheen, of course, was not the only crusader and speaker in those days. The Knights of Columbus joined the crusade. The Catholic war veterans joined the crusade. And in a period of less than 1 year, Catholics in the Archdiocese of New York raised $4 million to build Archbishop Stepanak High School in White Plains. Archbishop Stepanak, of course, was that wonderful Croatian archbishop who was imprisoned in Tito's Yugoslavia on charges of wartime collaboration with the Axis powers. Cardinal Spellman went even further in his own anti-communist crusade. He encouraged mass rallies on behalf of the persecuted Christians living behind the Iron Curtain. And these mass rallies would be held on the campus of Fordham University in the Bronx in New York. They attracted thousands of people, and it would have been quite a remarkable sight to see thousands of people gather there on Edwards Parade in front of Keating Hall at Fordham University and in unison reciting the rosary for all of those people who were living behind the Iron Curtain. A man by the name of Louis Boudens became very popular on the lecture circuit. Boudens had been a Catholic. He had fallen away from the church. He had been the editor of the Communist Daily Worker here in the United States for a good number of years. Then he was reconciled to the church by Monsignor Fulton Sheen, and he became a leading spokesman on the anti-Catholic circuit, a very, very strong crusader. Probably the best known, the best remembered of them all was the United States Senator from the state of Wisconsin, a Roman Catholic by the name of Joseph Raymond McCarthy. In February of 1950, Joe McCarthy went to Wheeling, West Virginia, and he gave a speech to the Wheeling Republican Women's Club. In this particular speech, which really put McCarthy on the map and gave him a tremendous national following and notoriety, he charged that the State Department was infiltrated with communists and their dupes. In fact, he said there were 205 of them that he knew of working in the State Department. McCarthy came right out and called these people traitors, and he said that these traitors were, and we quote him, bright young men who were born with silver spoons in their mouths, favored with the finest homes, the finest college educations, and the finest jobs that the government could give.
And for the next 5 years after that talk, McCarthy was relentless in his pursuit of communists in the State Department, communists in any form of government, any area of government where he could find them. Not only communists, but for that matter, anyone whom Joe McCarthy deemed to be subversive. Catholic reaction to Joe McCarthy is something which interests us very much in this historical look at the church. Many people in the church strongly favored Senator McCarthy. Many people did not favor him. The auxiliary bishop of Chicago, a man named Bernard Scheel, said that McCarthy's style was, quote, a monstrous perversion of morality to justify lies, calumny, and the absence of charity, and calculated deceit in the name of anti-communism. In the South and in the West, Catholic reaction was somewhat mild, but in the far West, Catholic reaction was very, very favorable. In Cardinal McIntyre's Archdiocese of Los Angeles, his paper, The Tidings, gave a very strong pro-McCarthy editorial position. Cardinal Spellman in New York seemed not to take any particular position vocally about McCarthy, but they were known to be friends. And one time, Cardinal Spellman came to a New York City Police Department communion breakfast, and his presence at that communion breakfast where Joe McCarthy was speaking seemed to indicate his friendly attitude to Senator McCarthy. McCarthy could count on good press from Our Sunday Visitor. He could count on good press from Pat Scanlon at the Brooklyn Tablet, Father Gillis at the Catholic World, Notre Dame's famous magazine Ave Maria, all very strongly in favor of the crusade of Senator Joe McCarthy. The Jesuit New York-based publication America, however, was a publication that was very anti-McCarthy. In fact, they became so strongly, the Jesuit editors, became so strongly anti-McCarthy that some of their Jesuit superiors insisted that they tone down their rhetoric. So Joe McCarthy now was one of these men who really, really evoked very strong emotions one way or another. It was awfully hard to maintain neutrality as far as Joe McCarthy was concerned. He roused the passions of people one way or another. It seemed you either loved McCarthy or you hated McCarthy. Nonetheless, he was indeed a Roman Catholic and a very, very strong, loud, outspoken critic of communism in the mid and late 50s. Finally, we cannot end this period of time before the Second Vatican Council without talking about a very famous article that appeared in a Fordham University publication called Thought. The article was written by Monsignor John Tracy Ellis, who has been called the Dean of United States Catholic Historians, and whom we have had occasion to mention a number of times in this series. Monsignor Ellis wrote an article in which he decried, if you will, the lack of intellectualism in the Catholic body in the United States. Catholics do not seem particularly well-educated, Monsignor Ellis wrote. They do not seem terribly interested in the intellectual life. This was a tremendous failing, which John Tracy Ellis saw in the United States Catholic community. And he said, even among Catholics who were scholars on college campuses, many of these people seemed not the least bit interested in pursuing any type of further academic career. They simply get their tenure and they're set for life. Therefore, claimed Monsignor Ellis, we are failing intellectually as a group in this country. Well, this article in the mid-50s, when Ellis wrote it, sent shockwaves through the United States Catholic community. There was a furor of protest. Many of these people thought, well, Monsignor Ellis is just sitting up here on this academic pedestal looking down, and what does he mean by saying that there's such a lack of intellectualism in the American Catholic community? We're as intellectual as anybody else. Other people agreed with him and saw, indeed, that there was a deficiency. One man who strongly disagreed with him was Cardinal O'Hara of Philadelphia. He said that Monsignor Ellis was simply talking about people who were, quotes, fog-bound. All you want to see, said Cardinal O'Hara, are fog-bound intellectuals buried in books and considered to be geniuses because no one knows what they are talking about. Well, that is not, said O'Hara, what we are looking for in the American Catholic community. So we had some very interesting times between 1945 and 1960. We had a great age of patriotism. We had a great age of strong, strong Catholic faith.
a strong devotional life among Catholics in the United States in the 1950s, a strong prayer

life among Catholics in the United States in the 1950s. And we had grown to phenomenal numbers. We were a presence such as we never had been in the past. We were coming into the decade of the 1960s when things were going to change very substantially in the wake of the Second Vatican Council. In many ways, Catholics were very much prepared for the Council. In other ways, they were not prepared for what the Council was going to bring, for the richness of its tradition, but also the havoc that was caused by its misinterpretation. So, we had grown, we had developed, we were ready to move into the modern era, the era of the Second Vatican Council. We'd had a glorious historical legacy in this country, a legacy that attracted many, many people to it over the years. And in our final episode, we are going to look at so many of those marvelous converts to the Catholic faith from earliest days right up to 1960, those who knew it was the fullness of truth and were determined to come into it. Thank you so much.

0: 12th century Europe, ravaged by war, poverty, and heresy. Amidst these turbulent forces, a humble priest would found one of the most prominent orders of the church, the Dominicans. In constant battles for souls against the Cathari heretics, Dominic would astound unbelievers not by preaching, but by listening. Through much prayer and sacrifice, this young priest would be given the rosary by the Blessed Mother, spreading its devotion throughout all of Europe. Priest, scholar, preacher, he was Dominic, Light of the Church, here on the Global Catholic Network, EWTN.
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4: The year 787 AD. Decades of confusion and unrest pertaining to the veneration of holy images have now reached a breaking point. Some Christian faithful have been accused of confusing material images with God himself and revering them in a way that only God deserves. Roman authorities respond unjustly by prohibiting the veneration of all holy images and ordering their destruction. To quiet the rising storm of iconoclasm once and for all, Pope Adrian I convenes the Second Council of Nicaea. The Council Fathers call for the restoration of holy images. The Council reinforces the distinction between the worship of God and the veneration of created beings, such as the Blessed Virgin Mary, the angels, and the saints.
5: The cup of blessing which we bless, is it not a participation in the blood of Christ? The bread which we break, is it not a participation in the body of Christ? 1 Corinthians chapter 10, verse 16.
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0: Spirit.
1: Amen.
0: I believe
1: in God, the Father Almighty, Creator of heaven and earth, and in Jesus Christ, His only Son, our Lord, who was conceived by the Holy Spirit, born of the Virgin Mary, suffered under Pontius Pilate, was crucified, died, and buried. He descended into hell, the third day rose from the dead.
2: He ascended into heaven and is seated at the right hand of the Father,
1: the Father Almighty.
2: I believe in the Holy Spirit, the Holy Catholic Church, the communion of saints, the forgiveness of sin, resurrection of the body, and life everlasting. Amen.
0: Our Father, who art in heaven, hallowed be thy name. Thy kingdom come, thy will be done, on earth as it is in heaven.
2: Give us this day our daily bread, and forgive us our trespasses, as we forgive those who trespass against us. And lead us not into temptation, but deliver us from evil.
0: Hail Mary, full of grace, the Lord is with thee. Blessed art thou amongst women, and blessed is the fruit of thy womb, Jesus.
2: Holy Mary, Mother of God, pray for us sinners now and at the hour of our death. Amen.
0: Hail Mary, full of grace, the Lord is with thee. Blessed art thou amongst women, and blessed is the fruit of thy womb, Jesus.
2: Holy Mary, Mother of God, pray for us sinners now and at the hour of our death. Amen.
0: Hail Mary, full of grace, the Lord is with thee. Blessed art thou amongst women, and blessed is the fruit of thy womb, Jesus.
2: Holy Mary, Mother of God, pray for us sinners now and at the hour of our death. Amen.
0: Glory be to the Father, and to the Son, and to the Holy Spirit.
2: As it was in the beginning, is now, and ever shall be, world without end. Amen.
0: O my Jesus,
1: forgive us our sins, save us from the fires of hell. Lead all souls to heaven, especially those who most need thy mercy.
3: We are now standing at the tomb of Jesus in the Church of the Holy Sepulchre. Therefore, we begin the first glorious mystery. Jesus rises from the dead.
0: Our Father, who art in heaven, hallowed be thy name. Thy kingdom come, thy will be done, on earth as it is in heaven.
1: Give us this day our daily bread, and forgive us our trespasses, as we forgive those who trespass against us. And lead us not into temptation, but deliver us.
0: Hail Mary, full of grace, the Lord is with thee. Blessed art thou amongst women, and blessed is the fruit of thy womb, Jesus.
1: Holy Mary, Mother of God, pray for us sinners now and at the hour of our death. Amen.
0: Hail Mary, full of grace, the Lord is with thee. Blessed art thou amongst women, and blessed is the fruit of thy womb, Jesus.
1: Holy Mary, Mother of God, pray for us sinners now and at the hour of our death. Amen.
0: Hail Mary, full of grace, the Lord is with thee. Blessed art thou amongst women, and blessed is the fruit of thy womb, Jesus.
1: Holy Mary, Mother of God, pray for us sinners now and at the hour of our death. Amen.
0: Hail Mary, full of grace, the Lord is with thee. Blessed art thou amongst women, and blessed is the fruit of thy womb, Jesus.
1: Holy Mary, Mother of God, pray for us sinners now and at the hour of our death. Amen.
0: Hail Mary, full of grace, the Lord is with thee. Blessed art thou amongst women, and blessed is the fruit of thy womb, Jesus.
1: Holy Mary, Mother of God, pray for us sinners now and at the hour of our death. Amen.
0: Hail Mary, full of grace, the Lord is with thee. Blessed art thou amongst women, and blessed is the fruit of thy womb, Jesus.
1: Holy Mary, Mother of God, pray for us sinners now and at the hour of our death. Amen.
0: Hail Mary, full of grace, the Lord is with thee. Blessed art thou amongst women, and blessed is the fruit of thy womb, Jesus.
1: Holy Mary, Mother of God, pray for us sinners now and at the hour of our death. Amen.
0: Hail Mary, full of grace, the Lord is with thee. Blessed art thou amongst women, and blessed is the fruit of thy womb, Jesus.
1: Holy Mary, Mother of God, pray for us sinners now and at the hour of our death. Amen.
0: Hail Mary, full of grace, the Lord is with thee. Blessed art thou amongst women, and blessed is the fruit of thy womb, Jesus.
1: Holy Mary, Mother of God, pray for us sinners now and at the hour of our death. Amen.
0: Hail Mary, full of grace, the Lord is with thee. Blessed art thou amongst women, and blessed is the fruit of thy womb, Jesus.
1: Holy Mary, Mother of God,

0: to the Father, and to the Son, and to the Holy Spirit.
1: As it was in the beginning, is now, and ever shall be, world without end. Amen.
0: O my Jesus, forgive us our sins, save us from the fires of hell.
1: Lead all souls to heaven, especially those who most need of thy mercy.
2: We're at the site of the ascension of Jesus into heaven, on the top of Mount Olives, where the early Christians built the church.
0: Our Father, who art in heaven, hallowed be thy name. Thy kingdom come, thy will be done, on earth as it is in heaven.
1: Give us this day our daily bread, and forgive us our trespasses, as we forgive those who trespass against us. And lead us not into temptation, but deliver us from evil.
0: Hail Mary, full of grace, the Lord is with thee. Blessed art thou amongst women, and blessed is the fruit of thy womb, Jesus.
1: Holy Mary, Mother of God, pray for us sinners now and the hour of our death. Amen.
0: Hail Mary, full of grace, the Lord is with thee. Blessed art thou amongst women, and blessed is the fruit of thy womb, Jesus.
1: Holy Mary, Mother of God, pray for us sinners now and the hour of our death. Amen.
0: Hail Mary, full of grace, the Lord is with thee. Blessed art thou amongst women, and blessed is the fruit of thy womb, Jesus.
1: Holy Mary, Mother of God, pray for us sinners now and the hour of our death. Amen.
0: Hail Mary, full of grace, the Lord is with thee. Blessed art thou amongst women, and blessed is the fruit of thy womb, Jesus.
1: Holy Mary, Mother of God, pray for us sinners now and the hour of our death. Amen.
0: Hail Mary, full of grace, the Lord is with thee. Blessed art thou amongst women, and blessed is the fruit of thy womb, Jesus.
1: Holy Mary, Mother of God, pray for us sinners now and the hour of our death. Amen.
0: Hail Mary, full of grace, the Lord is with thee. Blessed art thou amongst women, and blessed is the fruit of thy womb, Jesus.
1: Holy Mary, Mother of God, pray for us sinners now and the hour of our death. Amen.
0: Hail Mary, full of grace, the Lord is with thee. Blessed art thou amongst women, and blessed is the fruit of thy womb, Jesus.
1: Holy Mary, Mother of God, pray for us sinners now and the hour of our death. Amen.
0: Hail Mary, full of grace, the Lord is with thee. Blessed art thou amongst women, and blessed is the fruit of thy womb, Jesus.
1: Holy Mary, Mother of God, pray for us sinners now and the hour of our death. Amen.
0: Hail Mary, full of grace, the Lord is with thee. Blessed art thou amongst women, and blessed is the fruit of thy womb, Jesus.
1: Holy Mary, Mother of God, pray for us sinners now and the hour of our death. Amen.
0: Hail Mary, full of grace, the Lord is with thee. Blessed art thou amongst women, and blessed is the fruit of thy womb, Jesus.
1: Holy Mary, Mother of God, pray for us sinners now and the hour of our death. Amen.
0: Glory be to the Father, and to the Son, and to the Holy Spirit.
1: As it was in the beginning, is now, and ever shall be, world without end. Amen.
0: O my Jesus, forgive us our sins,
1: save us from the fires of hell. Lead all souls to heaven, especially those who most need of thy mercy.
2: We're again in the upper room, where the apostles were gathered together, praying for 10 days after the ascension of Jesus. And it's in this upper room, this church built over the very place where it occurred, that the apostles received the Holy Spirit with Mary and the other disciples.
0: Our Father, who art in heaven, hallowed be thy name. Thy kingdom come, thy will be done, on earth as it is in heaven.
1: Give us this day our daily bread, and forgive us our trespasses, as we forgive those who trespass against us. And lead us not into temptation, but deliver us from evil.
0: Hail Mary, full of grace, the Lord is with thee. Blessed art thou amongst women, and blessed is the fruit of thy womb, Jesus.
1: Holy Mary, Mother of God, pray for us sinners now and the hour of our death. Amen.
0: Hail Mary, full of grace, the Lord is with thee. Blessed art thou amongst women, and blessed is the fruit of thy womb, Jesus.
1: Holy Mary, Mother of God, pray for us sinners now and the hour of our death. Amen.
0: Hail Mary, full of grace, the Lord is with thee. Blessed art thou amongst women, and blessed is the fruit of thy womb, Jesus.
1: Holy Mary, Mother of God, pray for us sinners now and the hour of our death. Amen.
0: Hail Mary, full of grace, the Lord is with thee. Blessed art thou amongst women, and blessed is the fruit of thy womb, Jesus.
1: Holy Mary, Mother of God, pray for us sinners now and the hour of our death. Amen.
0: Hail Mary, full of grace, the Lord is with thee. Blessed art thou amongst women, and blessed is the fruit of thy womb, Jesus.
1: Holy Mary, Mother of God, pray for us sinners now and the hour of our death. Amen.
0: Hail Mary, full of grace, the Lord is with thee. Blessed art thou amongst women, and blessed is the fruit of thy womb, Jesus.
1: Holy Mary, Mother of God, pray for us sinners now.

0: Mary, full of grace, the Lord is with thee. Blessed art thou amongst women, and blessed is the fruit of thy womb, Jesus.
1: Holy Mary,
0: Hail Mary, full of grace, the Lord is with thee. Blessed art thou amongst women, and blessed is the fruit of thy womb, Jesus.

0: Hail Mary, full of grace, the Lord is with thee. Blessed art thou amongst women, and blessed is the fruit of thy womb, Jesus.
1: Holy Mary, Mother of God, pray for us sinners now and at the hour of our death. Amen.
0: Glory be to the Father, and to the Son, and to the Holy Spirit.
1: As it was in the beginning, is now, and ever shall be, world without end. Amen.
0: O my Jesus,
1: forgive us our sins, save us from the fires of hell, lead all souls to heaven, especially those who most need of thy mercy.
0: The fourth glorious mystery is the Assumption of the Blessed Virgin Mary into heaven, body and soul. We're standing in the crypt of the Church of the Dormition of Mary. This Church of Our Lady's Dormition, or her falling asleep, her koimesis, as the Greeks call it, is built on the traditional site of her home on Mount Zion, directly across the street from the upper room. And tradition says that this is the spot where she lived and died. And so we begin to pray.
2: Our Father, who art in heaven, hallowed be thy name. Thy kingdom come, thy will be done, on earth as it is in heaven.
1: Give us this day our daily bread, and forgive us our trespasses, as we forgive those who trespass against us. And lead us not into temptation, but deliver us from evil.
2: Hail Mary, full of grace, the Lord is with thee. Blessed art thou amongst women, and blessed is the fruit of thy womb, Jesus.
1: Holy Mary, Mother of God, pray for us sinners now and at the hour of our death. Amen.
2: Hail Mary, full of grace, the Lord is with thee. Blessed art thou amongst women, and blessed is the fruit of thy womb, Jesus.
1: Holy Mary, Mother of God, pray for us sinners now and at the hour of our death. Amen.
2: Hail Mary, full of grace, the Lord is with thee. Blessed art thou amongst women, and blessed is the fruit of thy womb, Jesus.
1: Holy Mary, Mother of God, pray for us sinners now and at the hour of our death. Amen.
2: Hail Mary, full of grace, the Lord is with thee. Blessed art thou amongst women, and blessed is the fruit of thy womb, Jesus.
1: Holy Mary, Mother of God, pray for us sinners now and at the hour of our death. Amen.
2: Hail Mary, full of grace, the Lord is with thee. Blessed art thou amongst women, and blessed is the fruit of thy womb, Jesus.
1: Holy Mary, Mother of God, pray for us sinners now and at the hour of our death. Amen.
2: Hail Mary, full of grace, the Lord is with thee. Blessed art thou amongst women, and blessed is the fruit of thy womb, Jesus.
1: Holy Mary, Mother of God, pray for us sinners now and at the hour of our death. Amen.
2: Hail Mary, full of grace, the Lord is with thee. Blessed art thou amongst women, and blessed is the fruit of thy womb, Jesus.
1: Holy Mary, Mother of God, pray for us sinners now and at the hour of our death. Amen.
2: Hail Mary, full of grace, the Lord is with thee. Blessed art thou amongst women, and blessed is the fruit of thy womb, Jesus.
1: Holy Mary, Mother of God, pray for us sinners now and at the hour of our death. Amen.
2: Hail Mary, full of grace, the Lord is with thee. Blessed art thou amongst women, and blessed is the fruit of thy womb, Jesus.
1: Holy Mary, Mother of God, pray for us sinners now and at the hour of our death. Amen.
2: Hail Mary, full of grace, the Lord is with thee. Blessed art thou amongst women, and blessed is the fruit of thy womb, Jesus.
1: Holy Mary, Mother of God, pray for us sinners now and at the hour of our death. Amen.
2: Glory be to the Father, and to the Son, and to the Holy Spirit.
1: As it was in the beginning, is now, and ever shall be, world without end. Amen.
0: O my Jesus,
1: forgive us our sins, save us from the fires of hell, lead all souls to heaven, especially those who most need of thy mercy.
0: A reading from the book of Revelation, chapter 12, verse 1. And a great sign was seen in the heavens, a woman who was clothed with the sun, and the moon was under her feet, and upon her head was a crown of 12 stars. In heaven, Our Lady was crowned as Queen of the Universe, Queen of the Church, Our Mother.
2: Our Father, who art in heaven, hallowed be thy name. Thy kingdom come, thy will be done, on earth as it is in heaven.
1: Give us this day our daily bread, and forgive us our trespasses, as we forgive those who trespass against us. And lead us not into temptation, but deliver us from evil.
2: Hail Mary, full of grace, the Lord is with thee. Blessed art thou amongst women, and blessed is the fruit of thy womb, Jesus.
1: Holy Mary, Mother of God, pray for us sinners now and at the hour of our death. Amen.
2: Hail Mary, full of grace, the Lord is with thee. Blessed art thou amongst women, and blessed is the fruit of thy womb, Jesus.
1: Holy Mary, Mother of God, pray for us sinners now and at the hour of our death. Amen.
2: Hail Mary, full of grace, the Lord is with thee. Blessed art thou

0: comes from it. And blessed is the fruit of thy womb, Jesus.
1: Holy Mary, Mother of God, pray for us sinners now and at our death. Amen.
0: Hail Mary, full of grace, the Lord is with thee. Blessed art thou amongst women. And blessed is the fruit of thy womb, Jesus.
1: Holy Mary, Mother of God, pray for us sinners now and at our death. Amen.
0: Hail Mary, full of grace, the Lord is with thee. Blessed art thou amongst women. And blessed is the fruit of thy womb, Jesus.
1: Holy Mary, Mother of God, pray for us sinners now and at the hour of our death. Amen.
0: Hail Mary, full of grace, the Lord is with thee. Blessed art thou amongst women, and blessed is the fruit of thy womb, Jesus.
1: Holy Mary, Mother of God, pray for us sinners now and at the hour of our death. Amen.
0: Hail Mary, full of grace, the Lord is with thee. Blessed art thou amongst women, and blessed is the fruit of thy womb, Jesus.
1: Holy Mary, Mother of God, pray for us sinners now and at the hour of our death. Amen.
0: Hail Mary, full of grace, the Lord is with thee. Blessed art thou amongst women, and blessed is the fruit of thy womb, Jesus.
1: Holy Mary, Mother of God, pray for us sinners now and at the hour of our death. Amen.
0: Hail Mary, full of grace, the Lord is with thee. Blessed art thou amongst women, and blessed is the fruit of thy womb, Jesus.
1: Holy Mary, Mother of God, pray for us sinners now and at the hour of our death. Amen.
0: Hail Mary, full of grace, the Lord is with thee. Blessed art thou amongst women, and blessed is the fruit of thy womb, Jesus.
1: Holy Mary, Mother of God, pray for us sinners now and at the hour of our death. Amen.
0: Glory be to the Father, and to the Son, and to the Holy Spirit.
1: As it was in the beginning, is now, and ever shall be, world without end. Amen.
0: O my Jesus, forgive us our sins,
1: save us from the fires of hell, lead all souls to heaven, especially those of the most need of thy mercy.
0: Hail, Holy Queen,
1: Mother of mercy, our life, our sweetness, and our hope. To thee we cry, who banished us from thee. To thee do we send our sighs, with mourning and weeping in this valley of tears. Turn then, most gracious advocate, the nice mercy toward us. And after this our exile, show unto us the blessed fruit of thy womb, Jesus. O clement, O loving, O sweet Virgin Mary.
0: Pray for us, O Holy Mother of God,
1: that we may be made worthy of the promises of Christ.
0: The Father, and of the Son, and of the Holy Spirit.
1: Amen.
2: Amen. Amen.

0: In the name of the Father, and of the Son, and of the Holy Spirit.
1: Amen.
0: The Litany of Saint Joseph. Lord, have mercy on us.
1: Lord, have mercy on us.
0: Christ, have mercy on us.
1: Christ, have mercy on us.
0: Lord, have mercy on us.
1: Lord, have mercy on us.
0: Christ, hear us.
1: Christ, hear us.
0: Christ, graciously hear us.
1: Christ, graciously hear us.
0: God, the Father of heaven,
1: have mercy on us.
0: God, the Son, Redeemer of the world,
1: have mercy on us.
0: God, the Holy Spirit,
1: have mercy on us.
0: Holy Trinity, one God,
1: have mercy on us.

0: Pray for us.
1: Protector of the church.
0: Pray for us.
2: Lamb of God, who takes away the sins of the world.
3: Spare us, O Lord.
2: Lamb of God, who takes away the sins of the world.
3: Graciously hear us, O Lord.
2: Lamb of God, who takes away the sins of the world.
3: Have mercy on us.
2: God made him the master of his household.
3: And prince over all his possessions.
2: Let us pray. O God, in your ineffable providence, you were pleased to choose blessed Joseph to be the spouse of your most holy mother. Grant, we beg you, that we may be worthy to have him for our intercessor in heaven, whom on earth we venerate as our protector. You who live and reign forever and ever.
3: Amen.
2: In the name of the Father, and of the Son, and of the Holy Spirit.
3: Amen.

0: 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Then stay with EWTN for the opening session. Coverage continues Wednesday, August 5th for the state's dinner. Later, we take you to the convention mass. Then Thursday, August 6th, the mass in memory of all deceased Knights of Columbus. The Knights of Columbus 144th Supreme Convention beginning Tuesday, August 4th here on the Global Catholic Network, EWTN.
1: Because philosophers are often teased for asking pondering, purposeless questions, let me ask. If you saw a freshly baked cake on the seaside, would you think, nice, the tide must have washed the ingredients together just right, by chance? No. Someone must have gathered the ingredients and baked with that purpose, a cake, in mind. Cute, but really, why did I ask that question? For the same reason philosophers do. Not to ponder over purposeless things, but to know the purpose and cause of a thing. If you're wondering what I mean, just look around you. Everything in the universe is interacting according to cause and effect, and acting for a purpose, even if it doesn't know it. Basically, we're surrounded by order in nature. Can you deny that? Good luck. Not only would you have to tell your senses off, but also science, as it's founded on this very order. Order is also the foundation of St. Thomas Aquinas' fifth way. And no, I'm not talking about the fifth time he weighed himself. Way in the sense of argument for God's existence. Fifth indicating which one, his argument from design, or order. Here goes.

First premise. There is design throughout the universe. It's everywhere, from the way the Earth rotates around the sun to how seeds, in the right conditions, grow. These things always act for the same purpose, thanks to which science can discover laws of nature. So this order is not only essential to science, but assumed by it. Rightly so, because, well, it's self-evident. Second premise. Where there is design, there must be a designer. Think back to the cake. The ingredients only became a cake insofar as there was a baker with that purpose in mind. Similarly, things in nature act for a purpose, from the solar system to the plant kingdom. Like a baked cake points to a baker, a designed universe points to a designer. Conclusion. There must be a designer outside the universe. Otherwise, it couldn't account for the design within it. This designer knows the purpose of these things, moving them with that purpose in mind. This designer we call God.

0: What influences do you follow?
1: Mine's on TikTok.
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2: Mine is on EWTN.
0: Huh?
1: You're kidding.
0: EWTN? Who can that be?
1: Yeah, explain.
2: Jesus Christ, of course. The greatest influencer of all time. 2,000 years and still going strong.
0: Wow. Never thought of it that way.
1: Yeah. Makes you think.
2: Who is your influencer?

0: The year 325 AD. 12 years after uniting the Roman Empire and declaring Christianity its official religion, the Emperor Constantine faces a new challenge from the East. An Egyptian priest named Arius of Alexandria teaches that God the Father is the one and only God, and that Jesus Christ isn't God, but the highest creation of God. Rather than viewing Jesus as the God who became man, Arius proclaims that Jesus was the man who became God. These heretical ideas amaze throngs of people throughout the empire, even attracting the support of many bishops. To address the challenge posed by the Arian heresy once and for all, Constantine convenes the first ecumenical council of Nicaea. Bishops from all parts of the empire comply, Catholic as well as Arian. Debates are long and tempers run high, but not only are arguments exchanged, but punches as well. Eventually, the Catholic bishops provide the decisive argument that defeats Arianism. The council declares that Jesus Christ is the savior of the world, and therefore he has to be God, since only God can save the world. Jesus, God the Son, must therefore be of one substance with God the Father. Following the Council of Nicaea, Christianity is united once again.
1: On this day, more than 6,000 Catholic schools will open their doors to teach the truth of Jesus Christ. The mission is simple: to teach what is good, beautiful, honorable, and true. For as Jesus himself said, "You will know the truth, and the truth will set you free." Be strong, be bold, be Catholic.
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3: Now I rejoice in my sufferings for your sake, and in my flesh I am filling up what is lacking in the afflictions of Christ on behalf of his body, which is the church.
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3: If then we have died with Christ,

0: From that day on, I have been mortally wounded.
1: We believe that we shall also live with him. By his wounds, you have been healed.
2: Padre Pio, the priest who bore the wounds of Christ.
3: Hello, my name is Father Andrew Apostoli. I'm a member of the Franciscan Friars of the Renewal. I'd like to welcome you to our series entitled Padre Pio, the priest who bore the wounds of Christ. I'd like to greet you with the greeting of St. Francis. May the Lord give you his peace. Today, we're going to focus on probably the most fascinating aspect of Padre Pio's life, and that is that he bore the sacred stigmata, the five wounds of Jesus Christ. Padre Pio, as we know, was a priest who lived in southern Italy, and he, from there, influenced people all over the world. He became one of the most famous priests. People sought him out for his blessings, his encouragement, his guidance, and his help. We know about the wounds of Jesus Christ. When our blessed Lord was crucified, when he gave his life there on the cross, the Lord, we know, was nailed to the cross. And how do we know that? Actually, not from the account of the crucifixion in the gospel, but from the story of St. Thomas. Poor St. Thomas the Apostle, whom we call the Doubting Thomas. But remember, the other apostles had seen our Lord on Easter night. Thomas was not with them. And when the apostles told him later on, we've seen the risen Lord, he wouldn't believe it until he laid down conditions. He said until he could put his finger into the place where the nails had gone through the hands of Jesus, and until he could put his hand into the wound on Jesus' side, only then would he believe. The wounds would convince him that it was Jesus. Why? Because those wounds were the sign of Jesus' love. Isn't it interesting that our blessed Lord kept those wounds on his glorified body? We know that throughout the centuries, people have had great love for Jesus crucified. And in the case of St. Francis of Assisi, we know that our blessed Lord allowed St. Francis to share those wounds. In fact, he was the first man ever to bear the five wounds we call the stigmata, the wounds of Jesus that he received in his hands, feet, and side. You see behind me on the triptych here, the illustration of St. Francis receiving those five great wounds. St. Francis was praying on a mountain in Italy called Mount Alvernia. St. Francis had gone there, and this was in September of the year 1223. It was about 3 years before he died. Actually, 1224, he's 2 years before he died. And St. Francis had gone there to prepare for the feast of St. Michael the Archangel, which was on September the 29th. St. Francis had a great love for St. Michael the Archangel. He was the prince of the angels. And so St. Francis would spend a period of time, a kind of personal Lent, there on Mount Alvernia, praying and fasting in preparation for the feast of St. Michael. And while he was there, St. Francis offered a prayer to Jesus. He asked for two things. He said, Lord, may I experience, as much as any human being can, a share in the pain that you suffered when you died for us on the cross. And secondly, can I share also in the love that filled your heart when you died for us on the cross of Calvary? And the response to St. Francis's prayer was the receiving of the stigmata. And this happened on September 17th, 1224. And you'll see on the triptych that is behind me a version of the seraph angel. Christ appeared in the form of a seraph angel with his arms extended, and you could see the wounds in his hands, feet, and side, and the wings of the angel kind of supporting Christ in flight. And this figure, St. Francis, as he was praying, and St. Francis was praying on the ground, he was kneeling there with his arms extended, and the figure of Christ on the cross came down toward him. And then all of a sudden it stopped. And out of the hands, the wounds in the hands, the wound on the side, the wounds in the feet, these rays of light came forth and they pierced through the hands and feet and side of St. Francis. And St. Francis realized that he had received the answer to that prayer. Jesus had shared

with him the wounds on the cross, the five great wounds that we call the stigmata. I should point out that St. Francis had not only the wounds, but his contemporaries, biographers tell us that he also had in his hands and feet the stumps of the nails, so that it was almost literally someone took a nail and drove it through his hands and through his feet. And he had the heads of the nails were embedded in the palms of his hands, the top of his feet. And on the bottom of the nails actually came out and were bent over. And St. Francis was to have the wounds for 2 years, the last 2 years of his life. He tried, we know, to hide those wounds. St. Francis tried to actually cover them over by wearing the sleeves of his habit very long. And, of course, the pain was just incredible. Padre Pio, on the other hand, was the first priest, and only the second man that we knew had received the wounds of the stigmata. He was to bear those wounds for 50 years. Padre Pio, by the way, did not have the stumps of the nails in his hands and feet. He had the wounds in his hands and feet and side. Some important things to keep in mind about Padre Pio and his reception of the stigmata, which occurred on September the 20th, 1918. First of all, we have to remember that after Padre Pio was ordained a priest on August 10th, 1910, he said his first mass in his little hometown of Pietrelcina on August the 14th, 4 days later. Toward the end of that month that he was ordained in, he began to feel a pain in his hands. In fact, he informed his spiritual director and confessor at the time, who was Father Benedetto, Padre Benedetto, and he told him about this. At the same time, he was inflicted with tremendous illness. He was forced, because of illness, the superiors sent him back to his family to convalesce in his native village of Pietrelcina, thinking that the climate there would be better for him. He had always had bronchial problems, even from childhood. They also, too, during this time, Padre Pio, we're talking about the period from about 1910 to 1917, Padre Pio in 1915 was called up to military service several times. They kept sending him home because he would get sick every time he would report for service. And finally, on March 5th, 1918, Padre Pio received exemption from military service. And so this was a time of Padre Pio suffering greatly physically in his health. And also, too, being saddened that he could not be with the friars. He wanted so much to be with them. So we looked at the strange pains that began to afflict Padre Pio toward the end of August 1910. On September 20th, 1915, Padre Pio received the invisible stigmata. I believe it was in Pietrelcina when this happened. And here, Jesus gave to Padre Pio the wounds, but they were invisible. In other words, he suffered the pain of the wounds in his hands, feet, and side, but he did not have any visible wounds to be seen. And this delighted Padre Pio. And the reason was he wanted to suffer the pain with Jesus, but he didn't want to draw any attention to himself. And he knew if he had the visible stigmata, he would become an object of curiosity, of veneration. He didn't want that publicity. He wanted only to suffer quietly in a hidden way with Jesus. And so he had received then the invisible stigmata September 20th, 1915, exactly 3 years before he received the visible stigmata. But something else also happened in that period of time that is important to mention, and that is Padre Pio received another mystical experience, and that was called the transverberation of the heart. This first began to occur in 1912. It was related to those pains he had actually begun to feel in his hands earlier on. This is the way he describes what happened. Mystics called this the wounds of love, or St. John of the Cross called transverberation. The soul is inflamed with love of God.

0: is interiorly attacked by a seraph, who sets it on fire by piercing it through with a fiery dart. And Padre Pio's heart would be pierced with this transverberation of the heart. By the way, we do know that Saint Teresa of Avila experienced this transverberation of her heart. This is the way Padre Pio explained it in August 1912. I was in church last Friday making my Thanksgiving after Mass when I suddenly felt my heart pierced by an arrow of such living and ardent fire that I thought I should die. I have no adequate words to convey to you the intensity of that flame. The soul that is a victim of these consolations is struck dumb. He couldn't describe it. It seemed to me as if some invisible force had plunged me entirely into this fire. I had experienced these transports of love before, but on the other occasions, the fire was less intense. This time, a second more would have been sufficient to separate my soul from my body. How intense this experience was of this fire of love that pierced right into the heart of Padre Pio. Later on in January 1915, he describes this interior wound of love even more graphically. This is what he wrote. The agony I am experiencing is so great that I do not believe I shall suffer more at the supreme hour of death. I feel that someone is plunging a knife into me time after time, a knife with a very sharp point, and as if it were emitting fire, which passes through my heart and searches its very depths. Then, with all his might, this person pulls it out to repeat a little later the same operation. All this, as these knife thrusts are repeated, causes my soul to blaze up more and more with exceeding love of God. So Padre Pio began to feel the pain in his hands, 1910, shortly after his ordination. He later on experienced the invisible stigmata, 1915, and here, a little bit even before the invisible stigmata, he had experienced the transverberation of his heart. We know that people who experience this transverberation of the heart, sometimes refer to it as the seraph's assault. I mentioned the description of St. John of the Cross when he described it as the soul inflamed with love of God is interiorly attacked by a seraph who sets it on fire by piercing it through with a fiery dart. And filled Padre Pio's soul with deeper love of God, sweetness of heart. This was the purifying love of Christ. Padre Pio was being ready to receive the visible stigmata and the beginning of a tremendous mission as a priest who bore the wounds of Jesus Christ. We're going to take a break now, and when we come back, we're going to look at the story of Padre Pio receiving the visible stigmata. It's very, very moving.
1: Padre Pio says, I suffered a lot, I suffered tremendously, and I still believe in God, I still love him. And he showed his love to Padre Pio with all the miracles that had been granted through his intercession.
2: Welcome to Catholic Blitz, and in the hot seat today is Father Ken Briganti. Are you ready?
3: All ready, let's go.
2: All right, your question today is Jesus human or divine? In 1 minute.
3: Okay, yes, he is. The Creed, okay, as we profess on Sunday and Holy Days of Obligation, the Nicene Creed, we say that he is true God and true man, and so that he has what we call the hypostatic union. So he's one divine person, but two natures, a human nature and a divine nature. In his sacred humanity, our blessed Lord then redeemed us and suffered on the cross. In his divinity, he redeemed us. So he is divine and human nature, one divine person.
2: Okay, you did a great job there and well within your time margin. Thank you very much, and come back again for more Catholic Blitz.

0: he totally determined his life and what he wanted to do based on God's will for him. You know, whether he suffer, whether he be healed, whether he, you know, die at a young age, whether he live to be old. You know, he expressed his heart and his desire in the same way that Christ did in the garden. You know, if it can pass from me, then let it. But if not, your will be done.
1: Welcome back to our program on Padre Pio, the priest who bore the wounds of Christ. We're speaking about those wounds today, those wounds called the sacred stigmata, the wounds that Jesus received on the cross by when his hands were and feet were nailed there and his heart was pierced. We've already said that Padre Pio on September the 20th, 1915, had received these wounds invisibly, called the invisible stigmata. 3 years later, on September 20th, 1918, Padre Pio was to receive these wounds in a visible way. And we have a beautiful and very moving description of how Padre Pio received those wounds. He was asked by his spiritual director at the time, Father Benedetto, to give him an account of the stigmatization. And this is what he writes. It's very moving. "What can I tell you in answer to your question regarding my crucifixion? My God, what embarrassment and humiliation I suffer by being obliged to explain what you have done to this wretched creature." Here begins his description now. "On the morning of the 20th of last month, September, in the choir, after I had celebrated Mass, I yielded to a drowsiness similar to a sweet sleep. All the internal and external senses, and even the very faculties of my soul, were immersed in indescribable stillness. Absolute silence surrounded and invaded me. I was suddenly filled with great peace and abandonment, which effaced everything else and caused a lull in the turmoil. All this happened in a flash. While this was taking place, I saw before me a mysterious person similar to the one I had seen on the evening of the 5th of August when he received the transverberation of the heart. The only difference was that his hands and feet and side were dripping blood. This sight terrified me, and what I felt at that moment is indescribable. I thought I should die and really should have died if the Lord had not intervened and strengthened my heart, which was about to burst out of my chest. The vision disappeared, and I became aware that my hands and feet and side were dripping blood. Imagine the agony I experienced and continued to experience every day. The heart wound bleeds continually, especially from Thursday evening until Saturday. Dear Father, I am dying in pain because of the wounds and the resulting embarrassment I feel deep in my soul. I am afraid I shall bleed to death if the Lord does not hear my heartfelt supplication to relieve me of this condition. Will Jesus, who is so good, grant me this grace? Will he at least free me of this embarrassment caused by these outward signs? I will raise my voice and will not stop imploring him until, in his mercy, he takes away not the wound or the pain, which is impossible since I wish to be inebriated with pain, but these outward signs which cause me such embarrassment and unbearable humiliation. My God, your punishment is just and your judgment right, but grant me your mercy. Lord, with your prophet I shall continue to repeat, O Lord, do not rebuke me in your anger. Do not punish me in your rage." If I could sum up what Padre Pio was saying here, it was after Mass, then on September 20th, 1918, he was making his Thanksgiving in the choir loft of the little chapel there in of Our Lady of Graces in San, at the Friary in San Giovanni Rotondo. And while he was praying in front of a crucifix, a 7th century crucifix, very graphic in its illustration of the wounds of Christ. And all of a sudden, he saw this person standing in front of him as he began to experience a sweet, you heard, a sweet peace that almost felt like a sleep. And

the person standing in front of him, who was Christ. He said he could see the blood coming from his hands and feet and side. And then the vision disappeared, and when he put his hand to his own chest, he took it back, his hand was filled with blood. He had already had the pain of the wounds and the invisible stigmata. Now, he not only had the pain, but now the wounds were visible. And you could hear from what I read, how this was an embarrassment to him. In fact, he asked our Lord over and over again to take the visible wounds away. Why? Because he didn't want to become an object of veneration by the people or curiosity by others. What he wanted was to suffer silently and unseen with Jesus. But the Lord allowed him to keep those wounds because he was to have a great mission. What were those wounds like? Well, we can give just a little description of them. The wounds in Padre Pio's hands were circular and about 3/4 of an inch in diameter. Those in his feet were similar, so they were circular and 3/4 of an inch. The wound on his side was about 2 3/4 inches long and had the shape of an inverted cross. Amazingly, the wounds of Padre Pio during his lifetime never became swollen or infected, nor did they heal, even when doctors examining his wounds tried to close them. Doctors estimated that Padre Pio lost about a cup of blood each day. He would wash his own hands, the wounds, each night before retiring. I remember a friar who took care of him, Father Alessio, who was very devoted to Padre Pio. In his later years, about the last 6 years of Padre Pio's life, he couldn't get himself dressed for bed and dressed in the morning without the help of a friar. And many times, Father Alessio would assist him. And Father Alessio told us, though, when it came to taking care of the wounds, which he always covered during the day by wearing these mittens which didn't have any, the top of the fingers were omitted in the mittens. He didn't need it for that purpose, to keep his hands warm. He just needed it to cover the wounds and to prevent the blood that was dripping from the wounds from dripping all over. So he would wear these special mittens. And when he took them off at night to take care of the wounds, to remove any scab that was there, clean the wounds, he always dismissed the friar that was with him and told him to come back. He was very private when it came to the wounds. But one night, Father Alessio tells us that Padre Pio's hands were so sore, he said to Father, "Father, you must help me." And that was the one time Father Alessio got to see the wounds very close there. He wore these mittens, I should point out, all day long. The only time he took them off was when he cleaned the wounds at night, and then again when he said Mass. But when he said Mass, he purposely wore the sleeves of his alb very long so that they would hide the wounds. He didn't want, again, to be the object of curiosity. He had tried, in fact, for a couple of days, like St. Francis, to hide the wounds that he had. They did, interestingly, about 2 weeks or so before he died, they healed. He actually died without the wounds. This was not revealed at the time of his death. I'm sure it would have caused tremendous chaos and confusion. People would have been saying, well, he was a fake. They revealed it years after his death. They had photographs of his hands and feet indicating the wounds were no longer there. Why was Padre Pio given these wounds? To become a sign of Christ crucified to our society today, to bring Jesus close to us. And, you know, his wounds are a sign to us that we too are crucified with Christ. St. Paul tells us that. He says, those who belong to Christ Jesus have crucified their flesh with its lusts, sinful lusts and desires. You know, it's interesting, we have in religious life, a kind of spiritual interpretation of the wounds, a mystical interpretation. And that is, they help us, they remind us that we have to fight our three spiritual enemies. St. John tells us in his first letter that our three main spiritual enemies are the world, the flesh, and the devil. The world is the riches of the world, materialism, because this can distract us from God. And so the wounds of Jesus in the

hands almost represent the inability to grasp the things of the world. That's why they're a kind of mystical symbolism of poverty. And so Jesus, with his hands nailed to the cross, could not grasp anything. It reminds us to be poor and poor in spirit. The wounds on Jesus' feet counter pride, another of our spiritual enemies, because if your feet are nailed to the cross, you can't go anywhere. Not without, you know, there's an inability to do this. And so it's a reminder to us of our obedience, not to do anything on our own, but rather to do God's will in all things. And finally, the heart of Jesus was pierced open. And we know we have to fight the feelings of the flesh, where we might use the pleasures of sexuality for our own satisfaction rather than according to God's will. And so the wound on the side often is a symbol of chastity, of opening our heart to God. I should point out that the Holy See sent many doctors to investigate the wounds of Padre Pio. Some of them were believers and very devout. Others, you know, were not. Even psychiatrists studied the case of Padre Pio, and they ruled out the fact that Padre Pio either inflicted them on himself, some people might even attempt to do that, or that it was self-induced, kind of a mind-over-matter thing, or that it was demonic. And the only alternative to all of those is that it came from God, and that is what we certainly believe. So Padre Pio suffered with Christ there through the wounds of the stigmata. He suffered other sufferings of Jesus, the crowning of thorns, the scourging at the pillar. He became a great reminder to us to love God. A woman once asked him, "Padre Pio, do your wounds hurt?" And he said to her, "Certainly they do. Do you think Jesus gave them to me for good looks?" We too must bear that cross with Jesus. God bless you.

0: At his transfiguration, the disciples witnessed the revelation of Christ's divine glory. In honor of this most sacred event, EWTN takes you to Mount Tabor in Israel as the Kustos of the Holy Land celebrates the Feast of the Transfiguration of our Lord on the Global Catholic Network, EWTN.
1: Gracie, we hear this a lot, that the very private decision whether or not to have an abortion is best left to a woman and her doctor. As a doctor, how do you reply?
2: Well, I would say that the advice or assistance of a physician to commit an act doesn't change the moral character of the act. An act that is intrinsically immoral cannot be made moral by the assistance of anybody. For example, would anyone actually believe that it's okay to drown a 3-day-old baby because the doctor recommended it?
1: Yeah, I'm reminding of a great quote. If the unborn is not a living human being, then no justification for abortion is necessary. But if the unborn is a living human being, then no justification is adequate.

Hello, and welcome to In Concert. In this episode, we present An Evening in Barcelona, featuring the Berlin Philharmonic and soloists. I'm Jacqueline Larry Warsaw. Join us as we travel to Barcelona for a concert in the Sagrada Familia, an unfinished church in the Eixample district of Barcelona, Spain. The Sagrada Familia is the largest unfinished Catholic church in the world, but on November 7, 2010, Pope Benedict XVI consecrated the church and proclaimed it a minor basilica. Antoni Gaudí designed the basilica with inspiration from what he saw in nature, because Gaudí believed that a structure made by humans should never be taller than anything created by God. The height of the basilica is 1 meter shorter than Montjuïc Hill in Barcelona. An organ was installed in 2010, bringing music to the masses that are celebrated there. Though construction on the basilica began in 1882, it remains unfinished, but is one of the most popular tourist destinations in Barcelona. This beautiful and breathtaking church makes for the perfect backdrop to a concert by the Berlin Philharmonic. Maestro Kirill Petrenko will be conducting the Berlin Philharmonic in this performance of works by Wolfgang Amadeus Mozart, Valentin Sevestrov, and Toru Takemitsu. Mozart's Coronation Mass, two motets, Ave Verum Corpus and Exultate Jubilate, and Symphony No. 25 in G minor will be performed along with Takemitsu's Requiem for Strings and Sevestrov's Prayer for Ukraine. Joining the Berlin Philharmonic will be the Catalan Orfeo Choir and vocal soloists Louise Alder, Wiebke Lehmkuhl, Leonard Vrielink, and Krasimir Stratsenitz. This concert was taped live at the Sagrada Familia in Barcelona, Spain. We hope you enjoy this concert, An Evening in Barcelona.

Philharmonic were the Catalan Orfeo Choir and vocal soloists Louise Alder, Wiebke Lehmkuhl, Leonard Vreelink, and Krešimir Strazenets. We hope you enjoyed this episode of In Concert, An Evening in Barcelona. I'm Jacqueline Leary Warsaw. Thank you for being with us.

We have just heard music by Mozart, Takemitsu, and Silvestrov, performed by the Berlin Philharmonic, conducted by Maestro Kirill Petrenko at the Sagrada Familia in Barcelona, Spain. Joining the Berlin

0: 12th century Europe, ravaged by war, poverty, and heresy. Amidst these turbulent forces, a humble priest would found one of the most prominent orders of the church, the Dominicans. In constant battles for souls against the Cathari heretics, Dominic would astound unbelievers not by preaching, but by listening. Through much prayer and sacrifice, this young priest would be given the rosary by the Blessed Mother, spreading its devotion throughout all of Europe. Priest, scholar, preacher, he was Dominic, Light of the Church, here on the Global Catholic Network, EWTN.
1: The mission of Women of Grace is to transform the world one woman at a time. Women are imbued by God with certain characteristics that are intrinsic to their very nature that is necessary for the world today. Well, the program helps to further the mission because we present a variety of very educated guests, as well as individuals who have lived through various circumstances in their life. And so when people share their testimonies of God's interaction in their life, it is the greatest way that we can share hope, that we can invite an individual, just by way of our story, to enter into a relationship with Jesus Christ. God has given me a very rich and full life. Being a wife, being a mother, being a grandmother is a very important aspect to the work that I do. Jack and I are very intentional about our family life. We're both engaged in the apostolic work of EWTN, so I speak at conferences, I speak at retreats. I love being with the people of God. I am energized by the people of God. Put me in front of a group of people and I am unleashed for the Lord. It's the only way I can explain it. I just get so into what the Holy Spirit is showing me that this group of people needs to hear. I love meeting the people. I love greeting the people. I love praying with the people. I love embracing the people. I love the people of God because I see God in them. Wow, does it get any better than that?

year 319 AD. Arius, a popular priest in Alexandria, proposes a new doctrine that shakes the Christian world to its core. He argues that the only real God is God the Father. Jesus Christ isn't God, he claims, but merely the greatest creation of God. And because Jesus isn't God, he proclaims it is therefore wrong to call Mary the Mother of God. Growing numbers of faithful embrace these Arian ideas, dividing the early church. In 321 AD, a council of bishops condemn Arianism as a heresy, and Arius is ostracized. Despite these efforts, the heresy continues to spread. In response, the Emperor Constantine I convenes the Council of Nicaea in 325 AD. It again condemns Arianism as a heresy and proclaims the truth that God the Father and God the Son are of one substance, and that Jesus is true God and true man. Arius, thus defeated, relents and tells the Emperor that he believes everything that the Catholic faith professes. In a spirit of

reconciliation, Constantine orders the Bishop of Constantinople to give Arius Holy Communion and to accept him and his followers back into the church. However, just before receiving the Eucharist, Arius collapses and dies, and with him, the heresy of Arianism.

0: I think it's pretty clear that since the Dobbs Supreme Court decision and the very recent state referendums on abortion, the pro-life movement has been caught a little off guard. Our messaging has been unclear, unfocused, and inconsistent. And we have to now refocus to recognize that we can't accomplish our goals simply through the brute force of legislation at the moment. We have to undertake the critical mission of convincing those around us, our friends, neighbors, and families, of the human dignity and the value of the unborn.
1: Absolutely. And this means we have to have a coherent and organized strategy going forward. Strategy is about where we're going to speak, how we speak, and what we speak. And regarding where we speak, most of us are not going to be Ben Shapiro fighting it out in large public arenas, or legislators passing laws in Congress, or appellate court lawyers arguing cases in courts. But each of us does have a very important role to play, and that's in the ordinary course of our everyday lives, in our interactions with our friends, our families, and our co-workers, changing one heart at a time. And regarding how we speak, well, we always speak charitably and intelligently and persuasively. We're clear, we're articulate, we're brief, and we focus on winning hearts, not simply arguments. And what does that sound like? Well, when I'm debating someone, I'm hoping to hear these words. I'm hoping they say to me, "Steve, you know, that's interesting. I really never thought about it that way before." And to me, that's the sound of the heart opening to the truth. And regarding what we speak, well, we're going to teach you those words in these other short segments coming to you soon, or you can find them in the book, Speaking for the Unborn, 30-Second Pro-Life Rebuttals to Pro-Choice Arguments.
0: So now we have our mission, and it's time for all of us to get to work.

0: Welcome to Catholic Blitz. Father Trujillo, you're in the hot seat. You're ready, set, go.
1: Okay, I'm ready.
0: Here's your question. Can deacons anoint the sick? 1 minute. Go for it.
1: No, because anointing the sick is only empowered by someone who is either a priest or a bishop. Deacons are only are empowered to do two sacraments. They can certainly witness at marriages, and they can baptize. But the ordinary minister for this anointing of the sick is a priest or a bishop. And because part of the anointing of the sick, there's a part of it in which forgiveness of sins is able to be imparted, and only a priest or bishop has that power to do that. So since deacons cannot hear confessions, they cannot anoint the sick, because even if someone's unconscious, there's a special prayer in there in which the priest prays for the remission of sins, and then there's the apostolic pardon. So if that part was not part of the sacramental rite, then you can make a good case for deacons being able to anoint, but the church has said no, they cannot. So that's the end of that story.
0: Wow, you finished it in under time. Until next time on Catholic Blitz.

Dennis, good to see you. I want to give you an assignment next for the next week. It's going to be Adam and Eve in the garden. And here are some of the points I want you to highlight, okay? All right, here. First one. There's God. There's Adam and Eve. And he says, don't eat of the... you can eat of all the fruit of the rest of the trees in the orchard, but not this one. All right, that's the setting. Then the serpent comes up, and he says, oh, God says you can't eat of any of the fruit in the garden. And Eve, God bless her, she says, no, no, no, no. She says, God only said you can't eat of the fruit of this tree. So Eve is on the ball. The snake is trying to get around her, slither around her. She nails him. And then the snake says,

the serpent. Ah, but look at the fruit, or look at this apple. And it catches the eye of the woman, and the Bible says it was good, looked like it was good to eat. And even more so, to eat it would give you power. See, it'd give you the freedom to do what you wanted. It'd give you the freedom to act like God. It'd make you a God, because you could do what you want with no limitations. Now, Eve wasn't stupid. She corrected the serpent the first time. But what was it in her that made her want to be like a God? See, she was happy, she and Adam, they'd walk with God in the garden in the cool of the afternoon. It seemed to be the custom every day. And they were happy being the creatures. And of course, there's God the Father. It worked out. She knew it. And maybe it's on that, that's why she corrected the devil at first. But she gave in. She ate the apple. She gave it to Adam. He ate it. And they were stupid. And they knew better. And yet, that's the mystery of our great power of intellect. We can either be happy being a creature, recognizing the Father, walking with him in the garden, the coolness of the afternoon, or we can be a rebel. And we pick often being a rebel, which is very, very mysterious, because it's very stupid. How could a man rebel against the Creator? I mean, it's a losing proposition. Last judgment, that'll be shown. But yet we have that weakness. So when you go over the account of Genesis, you explain to me how come Adam and Eve were so stupid. Now, we know we're stupid. That's original sin. But they didn't have original sin. And the next point, how could Lucifer be so stupid? He wasn't. He didn't even have a body. How could he ever think of rebelling against God? How do you figure that one out? All right, so we'll hear what you have to say next week on your exegesis of Genesis. Good luck, Chief. Good luck.

0: Remarkable. How is this possible? Absolutely amazing. Oh, astounding. No one will believe us if we're not able somehow to take this miraculous device back with us. What do you call it, Squire?
1: It's a telescope, Your Majesty.
0: Telescope. Ah, yes, from the Greek adverb tele, far off or far away. The verb scopian, to look or gaze at, and I cannot help gazing. But, my good Damas, you must have a look again. You know, I cannot believe that Saturn has such a

0: What would you call it, Thomas?
1: A skirt, perhaps. Or should we say tunic, since he is a Roman god? I am at a loss, my grace, to see Saturn so dazzlingly arrayed. Can God be thanked enough? A beautiful mystery hidden for man to discover as a kind of half-buried jewel in the heavens.
0: Spy again upon Mars, the great war god. A redder planet than my mere eye could have seen and curiously marveled. We are twice blessed tonight with this device and the conjunction of these two planets.
1: Mars, the great god of war. Saturn, the god of the golden and peaceful age. Feasting, plenty, gift-giving. Speech freely given as well. It is a wonder that they can dance so closely together in the sky, is it not, Your Grace?
0: You always speak in riddles, Thomas. Hiding your real meaning amidst a bramble of well-designed words. Speak freely for once.
1: I will, under the inspiration of Saturn, for Mars always leads to tight lips. I merely mean that Mars and Saturn cannot come together on Earth without Mars swallowing Saturn, war devouring golden peace. I suppose that is in part what is meant in our great prayer.
0: Go on, you riddle again.
1: May your will be done. As in the heavens, so may it also be on Earth. Such is the Lord's Prayer, is it not?
0: And who could deny it, Thomas More?
1: But More adds, More's expected of us here on Earth than is in the heavens, since Saturn, peace, is prophesied to swallow Mars, war. The swords of Mars being beaten into plowshares, suitable for Saturn, who is also the great agricultural god, so the great prophet, Isaiah tells us.
0: Do you mean to assault me once again on my policies toward France? You know we are ancient enemies.
1: I thought, given Saturn's blessing on speech freely given, we could learn lessons from the heavens, as these new glories have just been revealed with this quite ingenious telescope.
0: Mars is the guardian god of kings. War brings glory to a king and riches to his realm. So it was with King David. God has made me a king to be a king.
1: But, King of Kings, I seem to remember that the heavens brought a message not of war but peace, since this king became a babe laid in a most humble feeding trough. If I recall the message of the angels, glory to God in the highest, on earth peace among men of goodwill.
0: Confound you, More. I do not need a lesson in scripture nor a lesson on how to be a king. I think sometimes as good a servant as you once were to me. You've always stood in need of a lesson on how to be a good subject. A good subject is always the willing servant of a king, rather than a master.
2: I think that Venus should be rising soon, shouldn't it, Sir Thomas? Dawn isn't all that far off. I wonder if you might take the king out on the hill, by the hedges there, with the telescope, of course, and maybe you could get a more wonderful vision of Venus from there. Venus is, after all, the goddess of love, and he pays the greatest attentions to her here on Earth.
0: You speak the truth. But I suspect there's some double meaning or mockery hidden in your words, just like Thomas.
1: May it please you, Your Grace. I see the hill he speaks of, and if this magic looking glass performs its wonder again, I say you will never have a better prospect of the morning star.
0: Are there no servants to carry this burden?
2: Fresh out, Your Majesty.
1: Worry not. I have carried greater burdens and carry them still. This searching of the heavens brings back to memory the greatest friendship, Your Grace, when you and I would stand atop the towers at night and gaze for hours at the wondrous heavenly pageant. I could have had as much hope for you as an astronomer, as a king. So learned were you in the march of the stars and wandering of the planets.
0: Well, you are right, Thomas. Far better than the King of France, I might add.
2: Welcome to Saints vs. Scoundrels. I'm Dr. Benjamin Weicker. You've probably already guessed at our guests, our saint and our scoundrel, St. Thomas More and the ruthless king who eventually took off More's head. Never was there a man more fit for heaven than St. Thomas More. And Henry VIII, never was a man more fit for... I was going to say, never was a man more fit for hell. But we're not able to, we cannot judge the ultimate eternal destiny

of even someone so evidently wicked as Henry VIII. God's mercy is beyond our understanding. And it was St. Thomas More's prayer until his dying day that he would someday be making merry in heaven with his earthly king, the king who condemned him to the chopping block. And he meant it too, rather than cursing Henry VIII in the last days before his death on July 6, 1535, St. Thomas More was composing in his cell in the Tower of London a devout prayer before dying. The prayer ended, "Almighty God, have mercy on my enemies and on all that bear me evil will and would harm me. And by such easy, tender, and merciful means as your infinite wisdom can best devise, grant that their faults and mine may both be amended and redressed, and make us save souls in heaven together, where we may ever live and love together with you and your blessed saints. O glorious Trinity, grant this for the sake of the bitter passion of our sweet Savior Christ. Amen." The Passion of Jesus Christ. St. Thomas More had an especial lifelong devotion to it. Thomas More was born in 1478. That would make him, 57 years old when he was martyred. He was named after St. Thomas Becket, another English martyr of another English king, in fact, another Henry, Henry II. Ironically, or providentially, Thomas More was born in London about 20 yards from where Becket had been born a little over 350 years earlier. Henry II did public penance for his crime. Henry VIII did not. But it isn't just for being martyred for defending the faith against the king that Thomas More was canonized. Even if the whole affair with Henry VIII and Anne Boleyn and Henry's attempts to wring a divorce out of the church had never happened, and England had kept its faith and Thomas More his head, More would likely have been canonized anyway. From a very early age, Thomas More desired holiness above all. He was raised in a very prosperous household, but he deeply desired to become a Carthusian monk. He did stay with the Carthusians for about 4 years when he was younger, and he participated in their spiritual rigors. But in the end, he chose to marry and follow in his father's footsteps as a public man, a lawyer, and a government official. He was the kindest of husbands and fathers, and the most honest of lawyers and public officials, renowned for his impeccable character and just decisions as a judge. But he always seemed to be a monk at heart. From his 18th year onwards, he wore a hair shirt under his clothes, and he woke every morning at 2 a.m. for study and prayer, just like the Carthusians. And as I said, he had a deep devotion to the Passion of Jesus Christ. So as he sat in the Tower of London in prison, month after month, awaiting his execution, he ever more thoroughly identified his own sufferings with those of Christ. And that is why he prayed so earnestly for the forgiveness of those who were persecuting him, especially his king. St. Thomas More's alleged crime was treason. I'm sure you know the story. Henry VIII was married to his late brother's wife, Catherine of Aragon, but fell for Anne Boleyn and wanted to get a divorce. And we must mention, of course, that Catherine had given him no male heir. But anyway, Thomas More sided with Queen Catherine against Henry and the scheming Anne Boleyn. He refused to allow that Henry's marriage to Catherine was somehow null and void. And when neither Thomas More nor the Pope would budge, Henry VIII took the momentous leap. "If the Pope and the Catholic Church shall not grant me an annulment, then I shall declare myself the only supreme head of the Church of England." Well, when you're both king and pope, you get your annulment. Get anything you want. So Henry set Catherine aside and married Anne Boleyn. As it turns out, Anne didn't produce a male heir either once he married her. Soon enough, Anne was accused of treason and executed in 1536, a little over a year after More's execution. Henry waited nearly an entire day after Anne's death to announce his engagement to Jane Seymour. She would die after childbirth, and Henry would then marry Anne of Cleves, a marriage that would very

0: quickly be dissolved. And so, who was next? Catherine Howard. She lost her head in 1542.
1: I think Venus will not be out so quickly as promised, Your Grace. But there is plenty of wonder in the heavens to bide the time.
0: Is His Majesty all settled in on the hill?
1: As settled as an unsettling king can be. He has asked for something to eat.
0: Oh, well, I don't have anything just now. If he could be patient, I'm sure I could come up with something.
1: Patience is not one of his strongest virtues.
0: That's putting it kindly. Perhaps a little too kindly. You're quite deferential for a man kept alone in a cell in the Tower of London. I think I'd be more than a little angry with so unjust a king.
1: He did me the greatest of favors despite his intent. Just as Joseph's brothers did to him by throwing him in the pit. They meant to kill him, and God made him the Pharaoh of Egypt's favorite and the savior of the Israelites themselves when the famine hit. God uses evil for good. That is the way of holy providence.
0: What favor is that? What favor is King Henry doing for you?
1: Well, good sir, he has put me in a cell by myself, a barren cell, and given me both day and night to devote to prayer, reading of the gospel, and even writing. Although, I soon think he will deprive me of all but prayer. And so, he has unwittingly made me a monk, for no Carthusian has had so fine a private cell, no more chance for penance than the good King Henry has given me.
0: You refer, of course, to the desire of your younger days when you so seriously thought of joining the Carthusians for a life of poverty, penance, and prayer. I've heard that your father was against it, though. Is that why you chose marriage and public service as your vocation?
1: In great part. Although, even before public service, I would have much preferred to live the life of a scholar, studying the glories of Rome and Greece, spending my time among the wise dead rather than the foolish living. But here again, my father most strenuously objected. He nearly disowned me. My father, Sir John Moore, was a great public man, a good servant of the realm, and he would have me do the same. I'm thankful to God he saw me become Lord Chancellor, the greatest man under the king, but did not live to see me give the great seal of England back to the king when I renounced the chancellorship.
0: You renounced it when?
1: Just 3 years before being in prison. I knew I could no longer serve the king because the king demanded of all his subjects a loyalty no king can ask. Had I take oaths confirming the legitimacy of his marriage to Anne Boleyn, and even more impossible to make an oath to swear unto God that Henry VIII, rightful King of England, was also supreme head of Church of England. I could swear he was rightful king and would swear even now, but never could I consent to a marriage that is not a marriage or that a king could also be a pope. And so, he accused me of treason. For he made it treason to trespass against his will.
0: But many others took the oath, I assume, out of fear. That's all too understandable weakness. If I'm right, the punishment for treason was really harsh. Drawing and quartering, that is, disemboweling a man when he's alive and then cutting him up into four pieces when he's dead.
1: I thank you for reminding me.
0: Sorry about that. My apologies. I'm sure you've meditated on that all too often in your cell.
1: Usually, it is Satan that delivers that message, trying to tempt me to yield to Henry's unlawful and unholy demands. But here is the more important point, and this I told to Archbishop Cranmer and Thomas Cromwell when they dragged me from my cell and attempted to win me over. While a great majority of men and women in England may have taken oaths to His Majesty's claims for his marriage to Anne and to be Pope of his own church, and I will not say whether those who did acted from fear or from the desire for gain. Let God be the judge either way. I have a majority of Christians of diverse other lands and other times on my side, the side of the one holy Catholic and Apostolic Church. And I stand with all of Christendom against England, the realm of my birth. And I will not disown that great majority. I will not disown Christendom merely to save my head for living a few more pitiable years in a small corner of this dark and fallen world, and in doing so,

0: to lose my soul for eternity. They offered me every worldly honor. You know Cranmer and Cromwell. Before they threatened me, they offered me land and riches, honors and titles, far beyond anything I've owned and lost. That is where they made their mistake. They sounded to my ears all too like Satan when he tempted our Lord Jesus Christ with all the kingdoms of the world. And so, I hope for the lesser punishment. I must admit my weakness of losing my head more quickly rather than the greater punishment of losing my life more slowly, painfully through drawing and quartering. Here is a case then where a man may lose his head and come to no harm.
1: No harm?
0: The greatest harm, as even Plato well understood, but all the more our Lord Jesus Christ, is to keep one's life and lose one's soul. To win this world which passes away, to lose eternal bliss with our only true King. The King is doing me a favor, a great grace from my grace, by constructing for me a cross upon which I may follow my Savior to eternal salvation. Henry may have my head if he wishes it, but if he takes it, I shall leave it laughing.
1: But it is sad for you, isn't it? You and Henry were friends. You were his favorite, at least for a time. I believe you had a lot of hope for him as a king, at least at the beginning.
0: Yes. Henry and I spent much time talking and jesting, discussing the great works of Rome and Greece, as well as Holy Scripture. And as I may have mentioned, he was well educated in math and science. And we would spend long hours into the night peering at the heavens without benefit of your telescope, but using the only eyes God gave us.
1: Well, it must be difficult to understand how he could have so quickly changed.
0: No, not so very difficult. I always knew, even when we were at our closest, when I was Lord Chancellor, that is, that if my head could win King Henry a castle in France, off it would go. One of the greatest lessons we learn in history is that the power of kingship rarely falls upon a man without making him worse rather than better. Human nature is too fragile to bear the weight of earthly power without bending down and becoming entirely earthbound, forgetting about the immortal soul. No, I did not want to become Lord Chancellor, you know. I had to be dragged into it and only consented because I thought it was God's will, through my poor effort, that I could make the realm better and bend the king more upwards than downwards.
1: And were you able to make any progress with him at all?
0: A little, but not lasting. He's a lustful man, for war, for women, for earthly glory, yet so handsome and talented. So well educated, so full of promise. He composed some very beautiful songs. I might sing one for you on his behalf.
1: Sing. Well, we have a fair amount of material to get through.
0: I see. My fame as a singer has preceded me. You know that I am famously bad. But I did love to sing, especially in mass. The good Lord, as well as some of his flock, must often graciously have turned a tin ear in my direction to protect themselves from my tuneless dinning. When I'm alone in my cell, I bother no one with my hymns but the rats and mice.
1: I wonder you can keep your humor so well, but you're famous for that.
0: As Lucian and Juvenal both well understood, much more can be done with a laugh. Much more can be said with a jest and a smile than can ever be done or said with an angry tongue. Humor soothes the soul. And laughing at itself and our poor lot as human sinners, the soul is healed and made the better. I could say many things to the king that he would not hear otherwise if I had not seasoned it with a laugh. Believe me on this, it is no easy thing to speak to a king. Especially to speak the truth.
1: What would you say to him if you could speak with him freely? If you could tell him the straight truth as simply and plainly as it can be told

0: as simple and plain as it is to you in your mind and heart.
1: I would tell him, as I think he knows I would, to stop this madness. Put Anne Boleyn away and take back his right and lawful queen, Queen Catherine. And even more dire, renounce headship of the Church of England, for there is no such thing. It's not a true body for which there can be a true head. There is only the universal Catholic Church in every nation, but of no nation. To create a church in one nation is to allow that each nation, each king, shall have his own church. That is what it will come to. Given King Henry's lead, that I can prophesy if this breach of faith is not mended. And there will be as many different religions as there are kings, and Christianity will be hopelessly splintered. I would tell him, if I could, that he is seduced by a power that he can claim only at his own peril. For what king would not like to control both the bodies and souls of all his subjects by taking hold of both the state and the church? That is complete power, and the very power that corrupts all but God. I would tell him to remember every day in prayer and penance on his knees before heaven that there is one king we must all obey, one king over all kings, one king who has our ultimate allegiance and to whom we swear our most binding and most holy oaths, and that is Christ, the King. That King expressly gave power of the keys to Saint Peter. I would tell Henry then to let the Pope be the Pope and care for the universal church so that he, Henry, can be a better and more holy king for this realm of England, rather than destroy it with his own pride and ambition. I would tell him. I would ask him.
0: Ask him what?
1: I would ask him, having given up his madness, to release me so that I could go home to my wife and children. It continue out my days, domestic love, and private peace, unburdened by any service other than that of good husband and father, and that which a sinner may give to God. But that is too much to ask. The madness has too deeply worked into the king, and too many scoundrels have risen up to aid in the self-destruction of England, ruining and deforming what they think they're saving and transforming. Men whose lust for worldly power is the equal of their mad sovereign.
0: There is no hope then.
1: There's always hope, faith, and love. As long as we hope in God and His church for our ultimate deliverance from this fallen world. We are fools to hope for anything other than heaven.
0: Amen. I wish I had your courage.
1: Be careful. God may bring it about that you'll need it. But I think it may be time to fetch His Highness. He may wander in this strange land with strange and magical devices, whether he is in a dream.
0: I think you're right. If you will do us that good service, I'd like to hear what the king has to say on his own behalf.

I wonder if Henry VIII's mind could have been changed if St. Thomas More had been allowed out of the tower so that the two could speak privately without any meddling ministers like Cromwell. More was a great speaker, a witty, learned man who knew English law more thoroughly than anyone at the time. And he certainly knew the scriptures and canon law inside out as well. That's why his enemies, who became the king's good servants, kept More from speaking publicly or from speaking to the king directly. They feared the power of his words and the power of his integrity. We wonder about these things, don't we? How much history could have been changed if only one man had changed his mind, if he, Henry VIII, could have been persuaded.

to change his course of action. Certainly Christendom would have been less splintered. It's hard to believe, given how things turned out, that Henry was very pious as a young prince. And as a young king, he defended both the unity of the church in the papacy and the sanctity and sacramental reality of marriage against the challenges of Luther. He did so quite publicly in a treatise, Assertio Septem Sacramentorum, Defense of the Seven Sacraments. We believe that no duty is more incumbent on a Catholic sovereign, declared King Henry VIII, than to preserve and increase the Christian faith and religion and the proofs thereof, and to transmit them preserved thus inviolate to posterity, by his example in preventing them from being destroyed by any assailant of the faith or in any wise impaired. For his efforts, Pope Leo X granted Henry VIII the honorary title Defender of the Faith. That was 1521. But as we all know from history, that defense did not last very long. About 5 years later, he became smitten with Anne Boleyn, and that would soon thereafter end Henry VIII's defense of any faith but the one that would serve his ends. Well, you'll have to wait until next time we're together to find out if history can be changed by giving Thomas More just one more chance to reason with his king.

0: Hail Mary, full of grace, the Lord is with thee. Blessed art thou among women, and blessed is the fruit of thy womb, Jesus. Holy Mary, Mother of God, pray for us sinners, now and at the hour of our death. Amen.
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6: 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Can't quite read that. 3986. I should have it memorized at this point. I'll give you that again. 833-288-3986. 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You can also send us an email if you'd like to do that. ctc@ewtn.com. All right. Rich Jesse, our producer today. Matt Kabinski on the phones, handling screening your call. Ace McKay is on social media. I'm Tom Price, along with Dr. David Anders.
7: Tom, how are you today?
6: Well, I thought I was doing okay, and then I thought, why can't I read that phone number? I've been reading that phone number for, what, 11 years? Almost 12 years.
7: Uh-oh.
6: So,

0: we're eventually going to get it right. We're going to lead off with an interesting objection here from Michael, who emailed us. He says, the Catholic Church is probably one of the biggest real estate owners in the world, and it's selling and buying properties all the time. So to say that they are just administrating the patrimony is not believable in today's information age. Why defend this, and why can't the church do more for the poor instead of being patronizing to world governments?
1: Yeah, thanks. I really appreciate the question. So it's a common misunderstanding to conceive of the church on the model of an American corporation, where you have a CEO at the top and stockholders and, you know, all of the physical plant owned by the corporation is part of one group, basically. And that's not how the Catholic Church is organized governmentally. The Catholic Church is a collection of financially autonomous organizations, and to a large extent, governmentally autonomous. There's a important caveat there, but like each diocese is its own entity, legally, theologically, corporately, etc. And within a diocese, depending on what country you're in, what the real estate laws look like, there can be different corporate models. Very often, the diocesan corporate model in the United States is corporation sole with the bishop owning the property. In my own diocese, for example, they've incorporated each of the parishes. But all that is to say, you know, you have to talk about diocesan property, not the Catholic Church property. There are definitely dioceses in the old world that that possess, you know, extraordinary tracts of land and real estate and so forth. Although many of those, honestly, were lost in the Reformation, many more were lost in the various radical revolutions of the 18th and 19th centuries. And so the church's imprint on real estate has been reduced to a fraction of its former holdings. And in most of the world, I think the church's physical assets are fairly unimpressive. Now, I mean, there are exceptions. I mean, Archdiocese of New York, I think, has probably got some serious land holdings. you know, in my own diocese, we've got, I'm going to get this wrong, I don't know, 60-something parishes, something like that, 70 parishes. Mm-hmm. You know, what do those parishes do? I mean, most of them just have a church and a, you know, piece of land and a church. Some of them, probably, you know, less than a third of them have schools on top of that. And that's pretty much the extent of the use of the real estate. Well, I mean, would you like the bishop to sell my parish, and then we should all go meet in a rented storefront and, you know, pay some some real estate investment trust, you know, a hefty sum to rent the property? I mean, that's not economic good sense, right?
0: No.
1: And so, I mean, in most instances, the disposal of the material goods of the church are for the good of the people of God, and the church puts a tremendous amount into care for the poor and social concern. In fact, the Catholic Church is the largest social service agency on the planet by orders of magnitude.
0: Yeah.
1: Most Catholic schools that I know of, and I used to be involved in Catholic education professionally, are money losing operations. And increasingly, they educate non-Catholics, generally the poor. I know, again, in my own diocese, my diocese shelled out unbelievable sums of money, more money than it had, in an attempt to save inner-city parishes that catered primarily to impoverished non-Catholic kids.
0: Yeah.
1: And that gets harder and harder and harder to do. I mean, the economic models have changed, and it's very hard to pay for it. But so I just, you know, your criticism just doesn't land for me as someone who has worked in and for the Catholic Church in the United States. Now, I mean, people always point at the Vatican and go, look at all the money the Vatican's got. Well, yeah, Vatican's got some serious assets. Last time I checked, their annual budget was comparable and I think a little bit smaller than the annual budget of Jefferson County, Alabama. you know, I mean, Jefferson County's, you know, some sizable county in Alabama, but it's hardly, you know, I mean, we're not the richest place on the planet, you know. And, you know, the church has wealth tied up in things like art and artifacts that it curates for the sake of the people of God and

0: for the and for the common good. And again, the question, well, you know, okay, so what do you want them to do with this artwork, Renaissance artwork, say, in the Vatican Museum? Yeah. Well, they could sell it on the open market and give the money to the poor. Yeah, they could do that, and then the artwork would land in the private collection of some Saudi prince, and nobody would ever see it again. Right? I mean, like, so... I mean,
1: and the poor would always be with us.
0: And the poor would always be with us, exactly. So the church does have tremendous social outreach and care for the poor and the sick and the dispossessed and those that suffer from natural disasters and so forth. So I just don't think the criticism lands as a general criticism. To be sure, you can point to individual bishops or dioceses and periods of the church history when there, you know, when there was probably obscene acquisition of wealth by individuals, popes and bishops and so forth. But as a caricature of the Catholic Church globally, I just don't think that's accurate.
1: Michael, thank you so much for your email. In a moment, we'll be talking with Fadi, calling in from Cincinnati. And we've got some lines open for you at 833-288-EWTN if you have a question for Dr. David Anders. 833-288-3986. 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

If someone forced you to spend time with them, say nice things to them, would you consider that free will? Could you consider that love? If someone took away your free will and thus your ability to love, could you be happy? No. Not to mention, that would just be miserable. And we all know about misery. No one's life is immune to it. So much so that sometimes it's hard to reconcile suffering with an all-loving God, huh? This is one of the main arguments against God's existence. It goes, if God were omnibenevolent, all good. He would want to stop suffering in the world. If God were omnipotent, all-powerful, he would stop it. Since there is evil in the world, God must not exist. Before we eradicate God's existence, what's up with all those big words for a guy that doesn't exist? Like, omnibenevolent? That means God is all good. So presumably he would want us to be happy, right? We already tried to imagine happiness without love. Impossible. And to love, we need free will. So an all-good God would undoubtedly have given us free will, as it's an essential component to happiness. But with that comes the possibility to choose poorly, which brings about suffering. Duh. But why couldn't God have given us free will and stopped all the consequent suffering? Good point. Let's talk about omnipotence. God is all-powerful. While this means he is far more powerful than any superhero, it doesn't mean he can do what is logically impossible, like create a square circle. Similarly, God can't create us with free will and force us to do good at the same time. Logically impossible. Well, we're free, evidently, but our choices have consequences, inevitably. And if good came from every decision, there would actually be no distinction between good and evil. Then there would be nothing to choose from. Without choice, no freedom. Choice with no evil can't coexist. Huh? What can? Evil with an all-good, all-powerful God.

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Hello, Fadi. What's on your mind today?

0: Hi, how you doing?
1: Very well.
0: I have a quick question. I have some members in my family that they converted from Christianity to Islam. So what's the Catholic Church position on

0: up so I can listen to you.
1: Yeah, thanks. I appreciate the question. So the Catholic Church's view on Catholics who would convert to Islam is very different from the standard Islamic view on Muslims who convert to Christianity. If I understand the Islamic position, Islamic jurisprudence generally advocates the death penalty for people who apostatize from Islam in thought, word, or deed, renounce, you know, essential parts of the Islamic patrimony. And from a Catholic point of view, that is basically legislating hypocrisy, right? Because if someone becomes sincerely convinced in their conscience that their religious system is untrue or unworkable or unhelpful, they might be wrong about that. I mean, they may have a false conception, but to ask them to act against conscience is essentially to ask them to submit to a moral regime in which power is the only motive, right? I mean, if the disposition is do this or I will hurt you, you're not appealing to my intrinsic sense of truth or goodness. You're just threatening me with fear, and fear. Coercion now becomes the dominant motif in religious life rather than conscience, reason, love. And the Catholic conception of our inner life is, you know, we think that relationship with God and good relationships with our neighbors involves things like respect, dignity, conscience, love, a genuine desire to pursue the good of the other, their integral well-being, and so forth. And to live that way requires obedience to conscience. So, you know, we think people ought to inform their consciences. They ought to really know what they're doing. But at the end of the day, the Catholic Church holds that conscience compels. So Catholics obviously believe the Catholic faith is true, that it's right, that it's good. They would regard a conversion to Islam as a move in the wrong direction, right? I mean, that you're leaving something that is objectively superior for something that is, from the Catholic point of view, an inferior religious choice. But we would respect the freedom of the individual conscience to make that, as we would think, badly informed choice. Because to disobey conscience is neither right nor safe. In fact, I mean, it is a point of Catholic dogma that while we would hold, say, for example, the Pope to be the temporal head of the Church who exercises jurisdiction over the lives of all Catholics, that a Catholic who perceives the Pope commanding him to do something against conscience would have a moral obligation to disobey the Pope, right? So that's the Catholic point of view. They think the Catholic faith's true, think people ought to become Catholic, think people ought to stay Catholic, think people ought not to leave Catholicism, think if they do, they've made a bad choice, it's going to go badly for them. But essentially respect the right of their conscience to follow their conscience where it will lead them.
2: Well, there you go. Fadi, thanks so much for your call from Cincinnati. 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Just got a text from Kelly, who listens to our podcast. Kelly says, I am a member of the Diocese of Grand Rapids, Michigan. Learned so much from listening to your show. Thank you. My question is this. What is the difference between SSPX and the traditional Latin Mass?
1: Right. Okay. So it's a little bit of a category mistake here because the traditional Latin Mass is the liturgical form.
2: Yeah.
1: It's the way the Mass was celebrated before the reforms of the Second Vatican Council. You could celebrate the traditional Latin Mass within the Catholic Church, which is allowed. I mean, there are provisions for the lawful celebration of the traditional Latin Mass in the Catholic Church. You could celebrate the traditional Latin Mass in an organization that is that doesn't possess canonical status within Catholicism, like the Society of St. Pius X. You could celebrate the traditional Latin Mass in a completely schismatic, radical group that, say, doesn't even acknowledge the reality of the Pope, the Sedevacantist churches, for example, so-called churches that think that they alone are the bearers of apostolic succession and the papacy is defunct. They also celebrate the traditional Latin Mass. So the Mass is the form, right? Now, the Society of St. Pius X is a specific priestly society that is committed, among other things, to the celebration of the traditional Latin Mass. There are other groups that are also committed to the celebration of the traditional Latin Mass, including groups that have authorization from the Holy See to do so, right?
2: Yeah.
1: So Society St. Pius X was a group formed after the Second Vatican Council by the French Archbishop Lefebvre.

0: that wanted to emphasize retaining aspects of the traditional Latin patrimony, including but not limited to the traditional Latin Mass. And then in the late 80s, I think it was about 87, wasn't it? Yeah. Pope John Paul II said, whatever you do, don't ordain bishops for your society without my permission. And they said, and then they went and ordained bishops without his permission. And so they were excommunicated for their pains, the bishops and priests that were associated with that. The Holy See subsequently lifted those excommunications in a goodwill gesture to try to reconcile the group. They resisted that and did not come back on board. They still operate outside of canonical structures without the Pope's permission, but not explicitly under the condemnation of excommunication, although they're threatening to do it again.
1: Yeah, right? They are.
0: They're threatening to do it again, and Pope Leo has made it pretty clear, if you do this, this is going to result in excommunication and a formal act of schism, but, you know, please don't, but if you're going to do what you're going to do, and then we're going to do what we must.
1: Kelly, thanks so much for checking in from Grand Rapids, Michigan. It is Call to Communion. Still time for your phone call, 833-288-EWTN. 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Here is Tom now in Cincinnati, also listening to the Great Sacred Heart Radio. Hey, Tom, what's on your mind today?
2: Hi, fellas. It's a two-part question.
1: Okay.
2: The first part is, I've been a lifelong Catholic. I'm 72 years old. And I still am a little foggy about the difference between venial and mortal. I've always thought mortal was breaking one of the first 10 commandments, but I don't know if I'm right. And then the second part is sanctification. I just started learning about sanctification and how we can fill ourselves up with sanctifying grace. But I'd like to know all the different resources we have available.
0: Yeah, thanks. Really appreciate the question. So a sin is mortal when the object chosen is gravely inappropriate, gravely wrong, some sort of, grave offense to divine or human dignity. When it is freely chosen and the person choosing it knows and understands that it's gravely wrong. If those three conditions are met, then you've got a mortal sin. If one of those conditions is not met, then you probably have a venial sin bordering on no sin. I mean, depending on the level of compulsion and ignorance, a person can be invincibly ignorant and absolved of their moral responsibility. Mm-hmm. Doesn't mean the act they perform is not gravely wrong and therefore harmful, right? It just means they're not morally responsible for it. I'll give you an example of something that could be gravely wrong, where a person could act in good faith and invincibly ignorant and therefore be blameless. So in 19th century confessional manuals that priests would consult on how to give penances, believe it or not, I imagine this was particularly true among Irish clergy, but I'm just kind of shooting from the hip on that one. There was counsel to urge depressed penitents to consume alcohol to treat their depression. That was really dumb advice.
1: It was.
0: It was really, really bad advice. And we know a lot more about addiction and the ravages of alcohol and their effects on depression. And it was really asking to throw, gasoline on a fire. But I, for cultural reasons and others, I think that there were often probably could be priests that would give that advice in good faith, thinking they were advising something that would be helpful to the penitent, when in fact it was terribly wrong. Now, if a priest did that today with their eyes wide open, they'd be doing something gravely wrong.
1: Yeah.
0: Right?
1: Yeah.
0: But not so in the 19th century, not because the act is any less harmful or wasn't any less harmful, but rather the invincible ignorance of the one giving the counsel. Now, in terms of the sanctification is just a fancy word that means the process of growing in holiness. The whole Christian life is meant to be characterized by the process of sanctification. And the Church is pretty specific in its theology about the way that goes. The first stage of sanctification is purifying ourselves of everything that contaminates flesh or spirit out of reverence for God. That's a quote from 2 Corinthians chapter 7. And that's the ascetical phase or the purgative phase of the spiritual life. And for many of us, that sucker might last most of our life. I mean, there's a famous church father from

0: the 4th century named Evagrius Ponticus, who said he was stuck in the purgative phase for most of his life. He thinks he got out of it about 2 weeks before he died.
1: Wow. You
0: know? The second stage of sanctification, these aren't necessarily hard and fast temporal categories. I mean, they could kind of bleed into another, you know, is what's called the illuminative phase. And this is when your moral imagination and your thought life is supernaturally transformed so that you come to see the world through Jesus' eyes. So, St. Paul says, have the same mind in you that was in Christ Jesus. And so it's one thing to say, know that it's objectively good to care for the poor. It's another thing to have a heart for the poor.
1: Sure.
0: Right? And you can sort of strive in that direction by just grinning and gritting and putting one foot in front of the other and going out and, say, doing social ministry without really feeling particularly enthusiastic about it. And then with the grace of God, maybe one day you wake up and you find yourself deeply moved by compassion and your desire really is to help people other than yourself, right? So it takes more than just willpower to get there. And then the third phase of spiritual growth is what we call the unitive phase, when your will, your heart really wills what God wills. You don't have a will of your own other than what God wills. The prayer of the Blessed Virgin, be it done to me according to thy word, that becomes your prayer, right? You've kind of, all your expectations other than I just want to be in union with God have gone. And that's really where the saints are. And they've moved beyond mortal sin and beyond most venial sins, really, at that stage. In terms of the tools available to us, well, obviously, the objective teaching of the Church, the Mass and the sacraments and daily prayer are critical. But also, I've already alluded to this, the patrimony of the Church's teaching on prayer and its mystical tradition and its great writers like John of the Cross or Teresa of Avila, spiritual direction. All of these are tools to help us grow in sanctification.
1: Tom, is that helpful for you?
2: That's very helpful. Real quick, though, I want to do this quick because I know you got other callers. Can you review one more time for the 3 points of mortal sin?
0: Yeah, sure. So for a sin to be mortal, the object chosen has to be gravely wrong.
1: Yeah.
0: Gravely wrong. Let me flesh that out a little bit. I used to work in offices. I don't work in offices now. I work behind a microphone. But I used to work in offices. And, you know, most offices have a supply cabinet or a supply closet. It's stocked with ballpoint pens and so forth. And one day I woke up and realized that maybe too many of those ballpoint pens were disappearing into my back pocket and going home, you know?
1: Ooh.
0: And I thought, maybe I should temper my use of ballpoint pens from the office. And walking away with a ballpoint pen is not going to gravely injure anybody's either their bottom line or their dignity or their livelihood, right? That would be a venial fault to walk away with a ballpoint pen. Let me see how I can defraud my employer of half his payroll. Well, that'd be gravely wrong.
1: Yeah.
0: Okay, so can you give an exact definition of where it bleeds from venial into mortal? Probably not, and you don't need to, right? But you know that there's a distinction, and common sense tells us there's a distinction between walking off with a ballpoint pen and walking off with half the payroll.
1: Sure.
0: You have to know it's wrong, right? And like the example I gave of the giving you know, bad advice to alcoholics, you might do that in ignorance. But if you know it's wrong, that increases your culpability. And you have to do it without compulsion, right? In other words, you're doing this act freely, and you don't have some sort of psychological disability or something that's controlling you where you don't really have, you know, freedom over your actions.
1: Tom, thanks so much for your call from Cincinnati. Glad you're listening on the Great Sacred Heart Radio, AM 740, right there in the Queen City. We're going to take a quick break here. When we come back, we're going to get to a question from Richard regarding the Assumption of Mary. Also, a text from James in Tulsa, and another text from David in Idaho. But the lines are open for you right now if you'd like to call or text 833-288-EWTN. That's 833-288-3986. I have not given the international number yet. And that is 1 and then 205-271-2985 if you're listening to us outside of North America. Again, we'll get to the phones in just a moment, 833-288-EWTN. It is Called Communion with Dr. David Anders. Do stay with us.

year 303 AD. It is the time of Emperor Diocletian's brutal persecution of Christians. Bishop Januarius of Benevento secretly visits imprisoned believers to console and strengthen them. However, Januarius is soon discovered and brought to the Roman governor, who demands that he renounce his faith in Jesus Christ. Januarius refuses. Pious legends recount that Januarius is soon cast into a burning furnace, but the flames do not even touch him. He is then thrown before hungry lions, tigers, and bears, but they peacefully recline at his feet. In 304 AD, the governor orders the beheading of the bishop and his companions. Eusebia, a Christian woman, gathers some of Januarius's blood into two vials, which are soon buried with his body in the cathedral in Naples. Saint Januarius's legacy lives on. Three times a year, when this martyr's blood is placed close to his head on the high altar, it liquefies and turns red, just like live blood. The blood then solidifies again. The miracle of Saint Januarius was first witnessed in 1389, and, remarkably and inexplicably, continues to this day.

0: Welcome to Catholic Blitz, and in the hot seat today is Father Ken Briganti. Are you ready?
1: I am.
0: All right, your question is, what is benediction in 1 minute?
1: Well, benediction, a lot of people in the common sense, like if you go to a banquet, you'll see benediction at the end, which means the final prayer. But in the Catholic sense, it is a public liturgy, and we take the consecrated host, which is the body, blood, soul, and divinity, put in a beautiful vessel called a monstrance, and usually at the end of a holy hour, then the priest or deacon takes the monstrance, usually called a humeral veil, this long cloth, picks up the monstrance, and then gives the sign of the cross, because it's our Blessed Lord in the Eucharist that is blessing the people. And so that's where benediction, then, blessing of the people in that consecrated host. And then after that, there's some prayers, and then the Blessed Sacrament is then put back into the tabernacle or in the Adoration Chapel. That's it.
0: Well, you did that in a blitz yourself. Good job. Come back again for more Catholic Blitz.

0: 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The wonderful Catholic Community Radio, with four stations serving Baton Rouge and New Orleans, kicking off their summer pledge drive coming up on Tuesday. 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They need to keep the lights on and pay the power bills and keep the good news coming out to everybody 24 hours a day. Let's get back to the phones now and talk with Clinton, a first-time caller from Anchorage, Alaska, listening on KHRA. Hey there, Clinton. What's on your mind today?
1: Well, I was listening to the definitions of the mortal sins, and I like that idea. And then when Father was speaking about ballpoint pens and it not being a mortal sin, it got my gears thinking. My gears spinning. You know, some people have a different feeling in their heart or a different idea of what a mortal sin could be, and each person could be stumbled personally. In my opinion, their walk with the Lord is personal, so they could be stumbled over something as small as a ballpoint pen. And it's what's laid on their heart, I believe, what becomes, you know, that's how we can kind of decipher between the two, where you get in that mixed line between, you know, the mortal sin, the venial sins, or whatnot. I don't think I'm too far off on that. I'm curious as to what he thinks about that.
2: Yeah.
1: Each one of us has a certain goal, and it gets moved a little bit each time as we walk with the Lord, as we walk with Christ, as we become more filled with the Spirit.
2: Sure, sure. I really...

0: really appreciate the question. I understand what you're getting at. So there's something to what you say, but I want to introduce a couple caveats. So the Catholic Church is moral theology. Its view of what makes acts to be moral and immoral is very realist and objective, meaning that it's grounded in the real nature of things, not in how I feel about them, but in the nature of the things themselves. So there is something that it is for a human being to flourish, and there's something that it is for a human being to go badly. And that's going to be true whatever I think or feel about it. I mean, I'll give you an example. There are, as you know, you probably know this, there are people who have a kind of pathological desire to amputate limbs off of their body. It happens. And
1: it does.
0: They have to leave the country. They go to some other country and they ask for some surgeon to chop their legs off. And it's bizarre why that goes on. I mean, and they may feel subjectively better about themselves after they've performed the procedure. I don't think their subjective satisfaction with self-mutilation would be a sufficient criterion for determining the objective good, right? I mean,
1: right.
0: I think you can look at that and say a human being is more likely to flourish with all of their limbs than otherwise. There is a problem here. It's not the existence of your legs. It's psychological, right?
1: Right,
0: and so
1: right.
0: Your flourishing may entail pursuing cures for something that you don't want cured, right? Because you're not a good judge of what is in your own best interest. So I want to put a limit on, like, how much my subjective sense is the authoritative guide. When it comes to, you know, the ballpoint pen example, there is a psychological condition, you've probably heard of it, obsessive-compulsive disorder, that can manifest in the moral domain by something that the Catholic Church calls scrupulosity. And that is when I start being afraid that there is a mortal sin under every bush. And does that affect my relationship with God? You betcha.
1: Sure.
0: But negatively, right? Because it leaves me in a position of being sort of craven and fearful and unable to engage in productive ways in reality. And so I would never want to tell someone who suffered from scrupulosity, if you think it's a mortal sin, then it's a mortal sin for you, right? Because to give that advice would be to encourage them in what is essentially a psychological disability that is going to majorly impact their flourishing in a negative way. Now,
1: yeah.
0: It might be true that their judgments about morality are so screwed up, so neurotic, that they have no moral responsibility at all. I mean, they're just not free. And if you've ever dealt with somebody that has severe obsessive compulsive disorder or some kind of compulsive habit, you know that freedom just goes out the window,
1: yeah.
0: Right? And so the moral question almost has to be put aside for a moment to get the person well enough to be morally responsible, right? And so I don't think you're wrong that we should listen to that subjective sense of unease. It's not an infallible authority. And if we're genuinely wise, then we're teachable, open to correction, and we listen to people who have better moral judgment than we do about our moral judgments and are willing to correct them in the face of contrary evidence and counsel.
1: Fantastic call, Clinton. Thanks for checking in from Anchorage. It is Call to Communion here on EWTN. 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We did get a call from Richard in Michigan. He couldn't hold on, but he asked, is it possible that Mary was assumed while living in Ephesus?
0: Yeah. Don't know. But yeah.
1: We just don't know.
0: Don't know.
1: Okay.
0: Yeah.
1: This text also came in from James in Tulsa. Dr. Anders, does the church teach that the Jews bear eternal responsibility for the death of Christ?
0: It teaches the exact opposite of that, right? That we all are responsible for our sins and
1: and
0: the rationale for Christ's incarnation and atonement. It is absolutely not the Jews specifically.
1: Okay. Good to know there, and thank you for that question. David in Idaho says, a Protestant preacher stated something last Sunday that did not sit right with me. He stated that the Catholic Church tried to conquer and replace Israel. Please help me make sense of this Protestant preacher remark.
0: Sounds to me like this fellow is a Christian Zionist, And Christian Zionism is a theological position that maintains that the modern nation state of Israel, founded in 1948, is the inheritor, the target of Old Testament prophecies regarding the future of Israel and Judah. And as you know from reading the Hebrew prophets, say like the end of Isaiah, for example, there are some glorious pictures in there about the king of Judah collecting tribute from pagan nations, and gold and frankincense and myrrh being brought on camels laden with this stuff through the gates of Jerusalem, and the law of the Lord going forth from Zion, and all the nations recognizing the God of Judah, and so forth. And it's very militaristic, and it's very temporal, and it's very material. And clearly in Jesus' own day, some of his contemporaries, when they heard his message that the kingdom of God had come, thought, well, that means this stuff's going to happen. Where are the camels? Where is the gold? We're waiting for it. You know, the Messianic king is going to beat back the Romans and stick it, you know, to the Babylonians probably, and we'll get what's coming to us, and we'll, you know, re-extend the borders of the Solomonic Empire, and Israel will be a great world power again. That idea was current in Jesus' day, and it is the position that Christian Zionists hold. They think that those Old Testament prophecies will be literally fulfilled in a future eschaton in which the physical nation of Israel will play a significant role. And that attitude is one of the reasons that many dispensational Protestants take a particular political stance in American policy towards the state of Israel that I think could be charitably described as uncritical, right? They sort of give Israel a pass because they think that there is the state of Israel somehow God's anointed, etc. Never mind the fact that it's not a Davidic monarchy. Never mind the fact that most Israelis are religiously secular, and quite honestly hostile to Christianity. Very many of them, not all of them, many of them hostile to Christianity. And the Catholic Church's position is that modern state of Israel is likely any other state. It's like France or the United States or Russia or China, and it's answerable to the same kinds of standards of social justice and international law that any civilization is answerable to, and we should judge it on those terms, and it doesn't get a pass, doesn't get special privilege or special condemnation. They're just people like everybody else. And Christ himself told us that the kingdom of God was fulfilled in his ministry, and explicitly that it was not of this world, right? And so it's not the Catholic Church as some institution separate from Christ that interprets the Old Testament in a typological and symbolic way. That is, in fact, central to the New Testament exegesis of the Old Testament.
1: David in Idaho, thank you so much for your text. It is called A Communion here on EWTN. Let's go to Jack in Nebraska, listening to us on Sirius XM, Channel 130. Hey there, Jack, what's on your mind today?
2: Yeah, I'm here. I wanted to piggyback off that guy who called in about his family who decided to go into Islam. And your answer brought up a couple of questions in my head. One is, can a person obey their conscience and still be sinning against God? And two, would leaving the Catholic faith for that religion be considered grave matter?
0: Yeah, thanks. I really appreciate the question. So the Catholic Church regards apostasy from Catholicism as a gravely wrong act, to be sure. It's a gravely wrong act. I don't necessarily have to specify about one religion versus another, right? I mean, it would be gravely wrong to abandon Catholicism for atheism, for Protestantism, for Islam, for Hinduism, for Aztec sun worship. I mean, it would this would not be a good thing to leave the Catholic faith. And I suppose the gravity of the fault would depend to a certain extent on what you were replacing it with, right? So the view of the Catholic Church on the interrelationship of different religious bodies is that they are, you know, so many concentric circles out from the deposit of faith and central truths of the Catholic religion. So I'll give you an example when it comes to Islam. Yeah, within Catholicism, there is an idea that God is our Father, that our relationship to him is a filial one, characterized by love and trust, and that the development, the sanctification of the person is precisely the actualization, the development of his love and his reason, right? His conscience and his ability to love God and love others. The Islam has a different conception of the relationship of God to humanity, where God is more like the owner of pets than the father of children. And they don't use the language of God our Father, and they find that offensive. And their model, as far as I understand it, their model of morality is not, it doesn't have the same sort of realist, rationalist elements that fall under the Catholic conception, which is that we seek the rational good of the human being, the genuine flourishing, the integral well-being of all peoples. It's much more law-based, based on divine revelation, and can be counterintuitive. Like, God in Islamic law could demand something that, say, would run flat contrary to the rest of the planet's common sense about what human rights would entail, which is one of the reasons why Islamic countries tend to not be big fans of things like the UN Declaration on Human Rights. That doesn't really fit with their tradition. Catholic Church thinks that many of those human rights are things that you don't need religion to know about, right? That religion may prompt us to think about them, but you can derive these things from a rational consideration of the human person. So to the extent that a person's conversion to Islam meant that they started denying the intrinsic dignity of peoples and acting accordingly, then it would be more or less grave. Now, you know, Islam, like all religious traditions, like Catholicism, is an ambiguous category. And you can ask 10 different Muslims, what does it mean to be a Muslim? And you'll have some commonality among the answers, but as you begin to probe a little bit deeper, you'll find that you can get 10 different conceptions.
1: Wow.
0: Some of those conceptions are going to be closer to the Catholic understanding of the good and the moral and the reasonable. Some are going to be farther away. And so I think there's always going to be a kind of sliding scale. It's possible to be a Catholic, to be a card-carrying Catholic, mm-hmm. and have a fanatical, superstitious, and irrational view of what Catholicism entails. And St. John of the Cross, a doctor of the Catholic Church, wrote his famous work, The Dark Night of the Soul, to show how it was possible to sincerely follow Catholicism to hell, right? Wow. That you can hold the Catholic faith in such a way mm-hmm. that it tends to your pride and egotism and lust, etc., all while thinking yourself righteous, right? And that sensibility is deeply imprinted in the teaching of Jesus as well. Just because you think you're righteous doesn't mean you're righteous. And so an individual Muslim might actually have a purer heart and a cleaner conscience and a greater commitment to justice than some particular Catholic. Mm-hmm. And so, you know, I'm trying to be nuanced here. Is it good to leave Catholicism? No, right? But I think how grave it is depends on precisely what you're moving into.
1: Okay. Jack, thanks so much for your call today from Nebraska. It is Call to Communion here on EWTN. Great program coming up tonight on EWTN Radio. Bible in a Year and Catechism in a Year. 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Let's go now to Brad in Knoxville, Tennessee. 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Hey there, Brad, what's on your mind today?
3: I have a quick question for you. If the devil's evil, he can't read your mind, but he tries to influence you in the actions or words or what he knows of you. Mm-hmm. If I go to church and I confess my sins to a priest, is he ever allowed in the boundaries of the church hear my sins and try to use them against me, or is he blocked from that access within the church?
0: Yeah, thanks. I really appreciate the question. So I think the best counsel I could give you here was the devil already knows what your sins are. He doesn't need to bug the confessional to figure out what you're doing wrong, right?
1: Yeah.
0: Because he's probably at the root of them anyway, right, your sins. And going to confession is on balance, a very good thing. I mean, there are occasions when going to confession could not be good. For example, if you go make a bad confession, you don't actually make an honest, you know, assessment of your faults and repent of your sins and so forth. But provided you have a good confessor and you make an honest confession, confession is going to be spiritually helpful for you. You don't need to worry about

0: the devil using that against you. The devil can't use that against you.
1: Brad, thanks so much for your call. Glad you're listening in Knoxville. Got a call earlier in the week from Adam, and here it is. And this is regarding what we talked about earlier, scrupulosity. Adam's question is, how do I know if I'm scrupulous, and can a scrupulous person get to heaven?
0: If you're asking the question, you're probably scrupulous. You know, I remember one time someone saying that they were a little bit scrupulous, and the priest stopped him and said, "There is no such thing as a little bit scrupulous." And I thought that was a very good
1: response. Kind of like a little bit pregnant, right?
0: Right, exactly. Okay. If you're asking the question, you're probably already sort of hypersensitive to these sorts of things and probably scrupulous. And of course you can go to heaven. Of course you can go to heaven. Of course you can go to heaven. So, you know, think of scrupulosity. I mean, I really, when people call in the show and they're scrupulous, I default first to the medical diagnosis. Not that I'm qualified to diagnose them personally. Of course, I'm not. But because this really is something that's grounded in the psychology and the personality of the person that they suffer from. It really is an affliction. I mean, so think of it in terms of something that's causing you to hurt, not something that you need to be scrupulous about being scrupulous. Oh my gosh, I'm scrupulous. I need to repent of being scrupulous. I mean, that's an infinite regress you could never get out of.
1: It's a tape loop.
0: Yeah, you can never get out of that one.
1: Yeah, yeah.
0: So, I mean, the proper disposition is, oh, I'm so sorry for this individual. You know, they're really having a hard time. And I mean, yeah, be compassionate to yourself.
1: Absolutely. Thanks so much, Adam. Appreciate it. And glad we could answer your question on today's program. Here's a, well, we're going to go to the phones in just a moment. Let me ask a quick email question from Lorna. What is the best way to reject Satan in our times?
0: Best way to reject Satan in our times is to consistently follow your conscience in doing the good, the rational pursuit of the good. And the Catholic faith, given to us by God through Jesus Christ, is an objective guide with objective means of grace to help us to do that better and better and better. Love God, love your neighbor, obey your conscience, resist evil, do good, learn to do right, resist evil, purify yourself, make use of the tools of the Catholic faith.
1: Okay. Hey, thanks so much, Lorna, for your email. Here's a question from Jaime. What is or where is the best place for a layperson to get an online theology course?
0: Huh.
1: And they're out there, right?
0: Well, there's quite a few of them. There's quite a few of them. I don't know about best. I don't know about best. I can tell you some that are popular and prominent.
1: Okay.
0: The Augustine Institute is sort of set up. I mean, their organization was to facilitate online theological education. I know Franciscan University of Steubenville is another one that's got a big online program. But quite honestly, is there an institution of higher learning today that doesn't have an online degree? I think they almost all do.
1: Yeah, I think so too. Jaime, thank you so much for your email. We're going to go to the phones now for Matthew in Chicago, listening on Sirius XM, channel 130. Hey there, Matthew, what's on your mind today?
2: Hi, I'm going to be real quick. I was just telling the call screener, a friend of mine, a doctor, Indian Punjabi, just got in a conversation what their religion is and what, you know, God is within them, God is with them, and just kind of gave a real eloquent answer for the God is. And then she just kind of looked at them. She goes, I'm assuming you're a Christian. What are you? And then she asked me, goes, well, what is your belief or, and I said, you know, our religion, if it wasn't for the Jewish chosen faith, we won't even exist. And she goes, what do you mean? I says, we're the outgrowth of the chosen, of the Jewish faith. But I didn't have an answer for her. She really wanted to know. She goes, well, who's your God? And why do you believe in Christianity? What does it mean to you? And I was really confounded. I didn't answer it too well. And maybe I just didn't feel like, if I was asked by another Christian, another Protestant or Catholic, I would have a real good say in terms of, you know, but, you know, we're here in Chicago, we're a melting pot. So I would have the same. So I was just wondering if Dr. Anders got something to say.
1: Okay.
2: And I love your answers early on about the Protestants or the sensationalist Zionists in this country who have, the way you explained it, it, doesn't get a lot of media attention in this country at all.
0: Yeah, thanks. I really appreciate the question. So, you know, there's a lot of ways you could attack the question, what do you believe, right? It really depends on the context and who you're talking to, how much detail you want to go into. But if I were talking to a Punjabi doctor, a friend of mine, I guess I would probably start with believing the existence of God as the first principle, the source and origin of the universe, who is to a certain extent knowable rationally, right? That I can know that there's an origin of things, and I can know that there is an objective good that ties back into that origin. So things like objective morality tie back into the existence of God. The intelligibility of the world is explained by, you know, God being rational and so forth. So it validates human reason and human conscience. But that people maybe don't do a great job of reaching out to God and obeying their conscience and growing in virtue. And so because of that problem, God sent prophets and ultimately sent his son, Jesus Christ, who is the incarnation of God, the second person of the Trinity, to teach the way of righteousness and to demonstrate it by his own divine life, and up to and including his death on a cross, a death of martyrdom, right? Because he was teaching things that others didn't want to hear, and he didn't back down in the face of opposition. He died for it. And that to die for a cause like that is meritorious. It's noble. It's praiseworthy. God thinks so, too, and he rewarded Christ by raising him from the dead and pouring out on him and his followers the gift of the Holy Spirit, empowerment to live that holy life following the example and witness and teaching of Christ. So I might start with something like that, and then, of course, we can elaborate on the details because there's so much more to say.
1: Yes, indeed. Matthew, thanks for your call. Got a quick call here from JP right here in Birmingham who says, and we may need to define terms, Dr. Anders, is investing in ETFs morally good or a direct or indirect cooperation with evil, since ETFs may include companies which do what I may not agree with? What about REITs, since many companies are pricing out first-time home buyers?
0: Yeah, real estate investment trusts and exchange-traded funds. So both of these are instruments that allow an investor to buy under a single ticker symbol a whole basket of companies typically designated by industry or investment style or something like that, similar to the mutual funds of the 1980s, but more tradable. Whether or not they're a good or a bad idea, so you're concerned about investing in morally compromising industries or businesses touches on the Catholic theory about moral cooperation with evil. Formal cooperation with evil is always wrong if you intend the evil thing that they are doing. So if, let's say, for example, there's a company that exclusively makes materials used for one purpose, and that is to commit surgical abortion. It has no other function, no other purpose. Yeah. You know, that would be engagement in that would be formally wrong. You can't. I mean, you might not formally agree with it, but you can't do that because just the only goal you have in mind. Material cooperation with evil is when you lend some support, but if you're remote from that support, your guilt or culpability can be mitigated to a certain extent. There are principles you can bring to bear on investments to determine if your cooperation is sufficiently remote to be justifiable. The United States Conference of Catholic Bishops publishes a list of their own investment guidelines. They're not your investment guidelines, but the guidelines that the Bishops' Conference uses for their own investments. You might take a peek at those, but this is something that I really have to explain it more length, and I've just run out of time on the show to get into it.
1: We'll do that another time, I promise. Dr. Anders, thank you so much.
0: Thanks, Tom.
1: See you next time on EWTN's Call to Communion. Till then, God bless.
3: The mission of Women of Grace is to transform the world one woman at a time. Women are imbued by God with certain characteristics that are intrinsic to their very nature that is necessary for the world today. Well, the program helps to further the mission because we present a variety of very educated guests, as well as individuals who have lived through various circumstances in their life. And so when people share their testimonies of God's interaction in their life, it is the greatest way that we can share hope, that we can invite an individual just by way of our story to enter into a relationship with Jesus Christ. God has given me a very rich and full life. Being a wife, being a mother, being a grandmother is a very important aspect to the work that I do. Jack and I are very intentional about our family life. We're both engaged in the apostolic

apostolic work of EWTN. So I speak at conferences, I speak at retreats. I love being with the people of God. I am energized by the people of God. Put me in front of a group of people and I am unleashed for the Lord. It's the only way I can explain it. I just get so into what the Holy Spirit is showing me that this group of people needs to hear. I love meeting the people. I love greeting the people. I love praying with the people. I love embracing the people. I love the people of God because I see God in them. Wow, does it get any better than that?

the British colonies of America, no Catholic family was more influential or more prominent than the Carrolls of Maryland. Founded by the Irish immigrant Charles Carroll in 1688, the family rose to wealth and distinction despite the legal restrictions and social prejudice faced by Catholics in the colonies. From this family would come not only leading Catholics, but key figures in the founding of the United States. Charles Carroll of Carrollton became one of the most important voices for independence. He was the only Catholic signer of the Declaration of Independence and its last surviving signatory. According to tradition, when warned that signing the Declaration might cost him his life and fortune, he added the words of Carrollton to his name, declaring, "Well, they cannot mistake me now." His cousin, Daniel Carroll, would go on to help frame the United States Constitution. But it was another cousin, John Carroll, who would shape the future of the Catholic Church in the United States. In 1789, John Carroll was appointed the first Bishop of Baltimore, the first Catholic bishop in the United States, and later became its first archbishop. He faced enormous challenges, deep anti-Catholic prejudice, vast distances, few priests, and limited resources. Yet, through prudence, leadership, and vision, he laid the foundations for the remarkable growth of the church in the young republic. Without John Carroll, the Catholic Church in America might look very different today.

0: love, the compassion of Jesus.
1: The most glorious work of all, to praise God in his kingdom.
0: Moved by the Spirit.
1: One who lives in love lives in God. And God lives in him.
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4: The essence of evangelization is to tell everybody Jesus loves you.
5: We are all called to be great saints.
4: Don't miss the opportunity.
6: You'll never guess who's here tonight. We have the most wonderful group of Cub Scouts from St. Francis Xavier Church, wonderful Christian Catholic boys that I'm just real proud of and happy to have them here. We want to commend to you all the Boy Scouts and all the Cub Scouts in America, all the Girl Scouts, but I forgot what you call them. What do you call the Girl Scouts, huh? When they're young,
7: brownies.
6: Huh?
7: Brownies.
6: Brownies, okay, all the brownies. And they're the ones that sell the cookies and things, right? Anyway, if they come your way this year, buy a cookie. So, now, because I have the Cub Scouts here tonight, I'm going to take Zacchaeus. Y'all know anything about Zacchaeus? You know. Okay. In St. Luke's Gospel, 18th chapter, those of you who have Bibles there, we're going to look at a man who was blind. Apparently, he was not born blind, but he was blind, and our Lord's on the way to Jericho. And this blind man is sitting on the wayside there, and he feels, and he kind of touches, and he feels all these people are rushing by. And he says, hey, where are you going? Now, that's not in Scripture, but it's my rendition, okay? So you got to go by my rendition. He says, hey, where are you going? He said, there's Jesus up here, and we're going to see him. And immediately he said, I heard about him. He can heal me. Well, he's sitting on the ground, and he can't see a thing, and he's groping in the dark. And he says, Son of David, talking to Jesus, have mercy on me. Let me see. And nobody pays any attention to. Did you ever yell out for somebody and nobody paid any attention to you? You want some water? Here, take some of mine. There you go. So, see, you give a cup of cold water to somebody, you get a big reward. I just lost mine. Okay. So, he was yelling and screaming, and he said, Jesus, Son of David, have mercy on me. And nobody paying attention to him. Not a soul. Wasn't that terrible? Huh? You think that's terrible? Wouldn't you have said something? Sure you would. Whoever said yeah, you would have said something. Well, they shut him up. And they said, oh, be quiet. You see, before Jesus came, that's one of the things Jesus did, there was no compassion in the world. If you were sick or you were dying, nobody cared. And one of the things that Jesus did was bring back compassion. You know what compassion means, huh? Do you know what compassion means? It means to be sorry for somebody when they're sick or when they're in trouble. It means I feel for you. I really want to feel what you feel. We call it empathy. Well, he didn't care. Now, some of us, if somebody would have said to us, shut up, we'd have gone, see, we'd have put our hand over our mouth or did something, and this man could care less what anybody said. And he said, Son of David, he cried louder. And Jesus stopped. Can you imagine that? Jesus stopped and he backed up. He said, what do you want me to do for you? He said, sir, see, he didn't know Jesus was Lord yet. He said, sir, let me see again. See, he said, see again, which means there was a point in his life when he could see. Something happened in his life that made him go blind. And Jesus looked at him and said, receive your sight. Oh, isn't it exciting? Huh? Isn't that exciting? He said, receive your sight. That's all he had to say. Didn't have to touch him, didn't have to do anything. He just said, receive your sight. Your faith has saved you. This man, in spite of all the obstacles, in spite of everybody telling him to be quiet, that he shouldn't disturb anybody, everybody, he went over that and he said, Jesus, son of David. So what did he have? He had perseverance. No matter how bad it sounded, he had perseverance. It seemed impossible, but he kept on. In fact, he cried the louder. And that's why Jesus said, your faith has saved you. There's somebody here raising his hand. Where are you, huh? Somebody raising your hand? Do you have a question? Anybody? Okay, stand up, sweetheart.
7: I thought when the story I heard about that, that he gets down a puddle and puts water into his eyes and he sees again.
6: Well, that was the man who was born blind. That's a different one. This is the man in St. Luke's Gospel who had had his sight at one time, you see. Now, this other one was born blind, and the Lord had to create eyeballs. See? And he did it from the slime of the earth. It's like you and I are made, although we don't talk about that because we don't want to think about it, you see. On Ash Wednesday, when the priest says, dust thou art, and dust thou shalt return, we don't like that too much. You know, we got that big black mark on our foreheads, and we walk around. And when I was a young girl going to work one day, I forgot I had this black mark on me, see? And everybody looked at me going to work saying, you know, they looked at me kind of funny, and I thought, what's wrong with me? When I got to the office, they looked at me and said, somebody hit you or did you fall in the mud? And I said, why? And I said, oh, the ashes. So that gave me an opportunity of explaining to them, dust thou art and unto dust thou shalt return. So that was the story of the man. You see, there's our Lord healed many blind people and he healed many crippled people. This man is in Jericho. The other man was not in Jericho, and this man wanted to see. And so he says to them, receive your sight. And instantly, his sight was returned. Now, I wanted to tell you that anytime you and audience have a question, then please, if you have a question or you want us to say a prayer for you, or you want to pray for anybody, you just call and we'll just take your question. Now, is there another young man that wants to... Where are you, sweetheart?
8: Right here.
6: Okay, let's okay.
9: Well, how did he heal his eyes? Jesus healed his eyes.
6: Okay, when you see, we're talking about Jesus being Son of God, creator of everything there is, the mountains. All he had to do is to say one word, and his eyes would immediately be healed. Now, you and I would have to work hard on it. We'd have to go to a doctor and they'd have to operate if it was possible. But with our dear Lord, he had to just will it. I mean, we know what it means to will. I want to do this. When your mother tells you to do something, carry out the garbage. Now you're a good Cub Scout, so you'll carry out the garbage, won't you? Huh? Yeah. But you might one day say, nah, I don't want to carry out the garbage. I don't want to do that. That's a will. That means one time you want to do it, one time you don't. Now, Jesus didn't have to do anything because he's God. All he had to do was to say, see. And the man could see. Okay? This is great. You got great cups. Here's another one. Okay. Stand up, sweetheart.
8: Why did they name you Mother Angelica?
6: The question is, in case you haven't heard it, why did they name me Mother Angelica? Well, honey, it had no relationship to do. It wasn't because I was angelic, I can tell you that. When I entered the monastery, my mother was real upset. And she cried, and my mother, I'm from Italian descent. How many of you from Italian descent? Huh? Well, hey, you got quite a few. Okay, so you know what Italian mothers do, huh? You know what Italian mothers do when they get upset. And so my superior felt so bad for my mother that she said to my mother, now, just to make you feel better, you can pick out your daughter's name. And only a mother would have called me Angelica. Who has a question? You have a question. Go ahead, honey. Stand up.
10: How are we made?
6: How are we made?
10: Oh, John.

0: chose you and loved you. See? So there is in the mind of God, there was and still is, all the creatures who might have been. And God designed eons ago, in time when there was no time, that you would be standing right there asking me a question. And so centuries past centuries, and the world was created, and animals came, and animals went, and everything in the world evolved, and all of a sudden came a time in a moment when your mother and father conceived you. And that was a choice of God, and you must never forget. You must never forget that you are here because God chose you to be. A lot of children are not here because God did not choose them to be. And sometimes by abortion, they're not here either. So God chose you to be in a certain time in your life, which means he has a very special love for you. Very special. You just didn't happen. He willed it, like he willed that the man be born blind. You were conceived, and in 9 months you were born, and now you're here. And he did that so that you would know him, love him, and serve him all your life. No matter what stage you're in, you would know him, love him, and serve him all your life. Okay? Here's another question here, okay? This little fellow here.
1: What do nuns do most of the day?
0: What do nuns do most of the day? This is fun. Well, I get up at 4:30 in the morning. And I get up at 4:30 because I have asthma and I have to take a spray. And I read my scripture and dress. The sisters get up at 5:30 in the morning and they go to the chapel. And there is where we say what we call the divine office. Takes about 35, 40 minutes. And then we have mass at 7. And then we have rosary at 8. We have breakfast at 8:30. We have lecture at 9, where I kind of pep them up a little bit. See, you know what that means, huh? You just kind of give them a pep talk. But it's all about Jesus. Then they work. And they open mail. They clean. They cook. They answer phone calls. They drive, they counsel. At 11 o'clock, they go back to the chapel and pray. At 11:30, they go to lunch. And they're free until 1:30. At 1:30, they go back to work until 4:30. At 4:30, they go back and pray. And then they have Vespers. At 5 o'clock is supper. And then they're free, and usually they'll go back and have another hour adoration. And if it's adoration night, they retire, and they get up in the evening from the evening on to early morning the next morning. They get up every hour and a half and pray so that during the night there's somebody praying for you. Okay, we got all kind of questions tonight. Who's next? This one.
1: What inspired you to be a nun?
0: What is it, what?
1: What inspired you to be a nun?
0: What's it like?
1: What inspired you to be a nun?
0: Well, I didn't know Jesus at all until I was about 19 years old. And I got very ill. And my mother took me to a woman who was very holy, and she had what we call the stigmata, the wounds of Jesus.

0: Jesus. And I went and I sat on a chair that Jesus sat on when he visited her. And she gave me a prayer to say to St. Teresa. And after 9 days, in fact, it was on the 9th day, I was healed. And that was the first time in my whole life that I knew there was a God, there was a Savior, Jesus, that he knew me and he loved me. And I think that's why I'm so glad you're here tonight, because you're very young. And I wished that my whole life that someone would have told me what I'm telling you now, that there is a Jesus. He's alive and he loves you. He loves you very much. And so that's how I got inspired with my vocation. I knew I had to give my entire life to the one who loved me so much. I wasn't satisfied with half. I wanted to give it all. And that's what I did. Now, you had your hand up a long time. Okay. Will you stand, sweetheart?
1: What did you say when you pray?
0: What do I say when I pray?
1: Yes.
0: Help, a lot of times. In fact, most of the time, sweetheart, I say help. When I pray, I look at Jesus and he looks at me. See, there comes a time in your life, honey, when if you love someone very much, you don't have to say too much. You're just happy to be in their presence. Do you love somebody like that?
1: Yeah.
0: You do, okay. Then he does. What do you know about that? So now you know exactly what I'm saying. All you need to do, you're happy to be with them, huh? That's how I pray. That's how I feel most aware of his wondrous presence. There's some boys over here. Okay, you in the back.
2: How did you become a nun?
0: How did I become a nun? Well, after I told this little gentleman in the back here that the Lord healed me, I knew I had to give myself to the Lord. I knew that if he chose me from the terrible, very painful childhood I had, very rough childhood, I knew that if he loved me that much, that I wanted to give myself entirely to him. And that's the essence. And I used to make stations. Do you all know what Stations of the Cross are? All right, you do. Good. I used to go every day and make Stations of the Cross. And one day, I made my stations, and I was kneeling before the statue of the altar of Our Lady of Sorrows. And I knelt down there, and I knew at that moment that I had to be a nun. I knew at that moment I had to be a nun. Do you have some girl you like? You're not going to say. What I'm trying... Okay, the next one up here. No, the one behind, sweetheart.
1: What is it like being a nun?
0: What is it like? It's very wonderful. You have your crosses, for which you can thank God. You have your joys. It's a total consecration. It's not always easy. It's sometimes very difficult. But you're there because you love Jesus. And you know you're there because he loves you. See? He loves you. This one.
3: I forgot how to do the sign of the cross.
0: You what?
3: I forgot how to do the sign of the cross.
0: Did you want to see the sign of the cross?
1: He forgot.
0: You forgot?
1: Yes.
0: Well, let's just go through it. He forgot how to make the sign of the cross. Okay, wait a minute. Now you're getting it. Let's do it this way, okay? You have to know that when you make the sign of the cross, you're honoring the Father, the Son, and the Holy Spirit. You're asking the Trinity to come into your heart. You're asking them to bless you, to have mercy on you, to forgive you. So you do this. You go in the name of the Father, where is your mind. In the name of the Son, where is your heart. In the name of the Holy Spirit, which is the fruit of all this, the sanctifying grace that God gives you, all comes from this Spirit. So you cross yourself to imitate the cross of Jesus, and you do it in such a way that it's an act of love. See? You can say, I love you, Father. I love you, Jesus. Why don't we say it together? I love you, Father. I love you, Jesus. I love you, Holy Spirit. How do you like that? Okay, you have a question here.
4: Do you ever get tired of being a nun?
0: The question is, do I ever get tired being a nun? I get tired, but not of being a nun. See, when you love someone, sweetheart, even though things are difficult, you don't ever want to go away. The beauty of being a bride of Christ is that he is always there. He's always faithful. He always makes the right decision. Even though it isn't what I want, it's always the right decision when he wants it. And the beauty of any life, whether it's your mother and father, or you and your parents, or me and my friends, is that two wills become one. That's the only thing that's hard. You see, sometimes God's will is here, and mine is up here somewhere. Huh? See, it's my duty as a nun to go this way and say, Jesus, I want your will and my will to be one. And it's not tiresome. It's just hard sometimes. Are you two married? You two married? No? Who's got a husband and wife here? That's your husband. Well, you don't always agree, do you?
5: Beg your pardon?
0: You don't always agree, do you?
5: No. Very rarely.
0: But the purpose of it is that you reach some compromise.
5: Area of complacency.
0: Okay. All right. Now over here.
6: When did you become a nun?
0: When? 47 years ago. That's way before you were ever born or conceived. Yeah. Yes, ma'am.
4: Do you have a family?
0: Do I have family? No. I was the only child. And my mother is dead, and so is my father. Yes.
4: How many times do you pray a day?
0: How many times? Well, we have times of prayer, sweetheart, where we pray at different times, 6 o'clock in the morning, 11 o'clock, 4:20. Those are times when the whole community prays. But every nun tries to pray without ceasing. See? For example, if I'm walking from one room to another room, I'll say an ejaculation. Do you know what ejaculation is? You don't? Well, let me show you. They're little short prayers like, Jesus, I love you. Or Jesus and Mary, I love you, save souls. And when you say these short prayers, you see, then you're getting in tune with Jesus all the time, not just here and here and here. Okay?
1: How did God make the earth?
0: How? That's a mystery, sweetheart. Some people say it was a Big Bang theory, which means it was a huge mass of matter and it exploded and here it rolled off the earth. And I believe that God specifically created the earth for man, knowing that he would create man, knowing that his son would come down, knowing that this tiny little speck compared to the rest of the stars and galaxies and moons and suns, the earth is so small, insignificant. But he created it for you, for me, and for his son.
1: My mom says it, she thinks God just went in a circle and came back to his place where he started.
0: I won't argue with your mom. This one.
1: What city did you grow up in?
0: What city did I grow up in? Canton, Ohio. Up north. I'm a northerner turned southerner. This one here.
7: What kind of nun are you? What kind of nun leader are you?
0: I don't really know what kind I am, but but I'm a Franciscan. You know what Franciscan is? It means that I follow the spirit of St. Francis of Assisi. Yeah. Go ahead. This one.
7: What religion do you take?
0: Uh-oh. What are you?
7: Catholic.
0: So am I. Okay.
7: Do you ever have fun?
0: Yes, you do. I'm having fun right now. Okay, who hasn't had a chance? Okay.
8: Why did you start your television program?
0: Well, I really didn't think of television. The Lord opened a door for us, and I was in Chicago, Illinois, and I went into this studio to appear on a show. And when I walked in the door, I realized that it didn't take much to reach the masses, that is, all the people. And I stood in the doorway and I said, Lord, I got to have one of these. And I thought, well, what would I do with it, you know, because I don't know anything about it. But anyway, it's a kind of long story, but anyway, we built this studio. Then we built this studio, and we began to go on satellite. And we do it to portray the beauty of the Catholic Church to all the people there, to all the people in the world. Now, we're going to have to go, we'll have to suspend our questions for a little bit so that we can go on with our story. And then maybe we'll take it up. And I have to give the audience out there some time too for questions. So we're going to take now a little thing about Zacchaeus. So Jesus entered Jericho and he was going through the town when a man whose name was Zacchaeus made his appearance. But Zacchaeus was very short, like so, and he was a tax collector. Do you know what a tax collector is? You do. What's a tax collector?
9: Collects
0: taxes, and we call it IRS today. Well, this man was a senior tax collector. Unlike the IRS, this man this man took about 10% for Rome and another 5% for himself. So he was not very well liked by the Jews or the Israelites, and so he was anxious, though, to see Jesus, and he was too short. He couldn't see Jesus. And so he looked at the crowd and

0: the crowd was getting bigger and bigger, and he was short, and he couldn't see over their heads. He couldn't see Jesus. And it was a big sycamore tree. And he decided, I know what I'll do. I'll crawl up the sycamore tree. So he grasped the limbs, and he climbs up the sycamore tree, and he gets out on the limb, and he looks down, and now he sees Jesus. He's over the heads of everybody. And there's a wonderful lesson here for you and I, because it shows that we cannot allow an obstacle to ever get in our way of knowing Jesus or knowing the truth. We have to make every effort, and you have to make every effort now that you're young, to know the truth about Jesus, about the sacraments, about the Lord, about everything that pertains not only to the church, but to your salvation, your personal life. You got to know the truth. And climbing up that sycamore tree was nothing to him. So Jesus reached the spot. So here's Jesus, and he's walking under that sycamore tree. And he looks up, and he says, oh, look at that. And he knows his name. And nobody told Jesus there's Zacchaeus up there, because I don't think anyone knew Zacchaeus was up there. And you know what Jesus said? He said, Zacchaeus, come down. Hurry. What a wonderful thing to hear from the mouth of God, the word hurry. And he tells each one of them, us, he tells each one of us to hurry towards him, not to delay, not to take our time. We want to hurry towards Jesus. And Jesus says, hurry, come. He just doesn't say come down. He says, hurry and come down. He was anxious to touch this man, to shake his hand. He was anxious to see Zacchaeus. Ah, we have a question from the audience. Hello?
1: Hi, Mother Angelica.
0: Yes, where are you from?
1: Turners Falls, Massachusetts.
0: And what can I do for you?
1: I have two questions. I'm just returning to the Catholic Church after about 10 years.
0: Praise God.
1: And my first question is, when you're having a personal prayer time with Jesus, how can you keep from having a dry time, like repeating yourself over and over and over again? How can you make it more personal of a communication with him?
0: Okay, let me answer that first. First of all, your relationship with Jesus is personal. The second thing is, dry times are the best times. They're not the worst times. And let me explain it to you. Everyone wants to be loved for himself. Nobody, not even these children here, want to have anybody forced to love them. They want to be loved for yourself, don't you, huh? You want somebody to love you, just the way you are. Well, God wants the same thing. He wants you to love him for himself. He wants that love you have to be purified, not just a gimme love, not to use him only for his divine providence, but to love him in his sorrow, in his pain, in his anxiety, in his frustration, in the disappointments he had on the earth. He wants you to enter in that dryness, that time when he felt abandoned. He wants you to feel what he felt. And that time of prayer is the most precious, because it allows me to imitate Jesus. It allows me to sit there in this dryness and give my entire self. It allows me to give myself as I am and just admit I don't have a decent thought on my own. I must just sit there or kneel there and just be present to his presence. Now, what's your other question?
1: My second question is, in the catechism book, they had a thing on venial sin and mortal sin.
0: Yeah.
1: What are the differences? Can you give me some examples of venial sin and mortal sin?
0: Okay. Mortal sin is if you commit adultery, if you commit abortion, if you covet your neighbor's wife, if you covet your neighbor's goods. This would be if you go rob a bank. This is a mortal sin. It's a grievous matter. And the difference is, has to be, I must know it, I must will it, and it has to be grievous. The differences between mortal sin and venial sin is in the degree. It's not grievous, but it's still an imperfection. For example, when the doorbell rings and you tell your son to answer the bell and say you're not there, you see, it's not true because you're in the kitchen stirring a pot. That's a venial sin. You really haven't, you're lying. Now, somebody called that a white lie. What does it mean it's a white lie? A lie is a lie, you know. Sometimes you're uncharitable. You hurt someone's feelings. It's not a grievous thing, but you hurt their feelings. Now, if I slander or calumniate and ruin a person's reputation, now that can be different. So one is a minor offense. If there's anything minor when we offend God, if we offend God, it's to me, if you offend someone you love, you don't think whether it's mortal or venial. You're repentant over the least sin, because you don't want to hurt somebody you love. That's the fear of the Lord. I don't want to hurt you, Jesus, because I love you. We have another call. Hello?
2: Sister?
0: Yes.
2: I'm learning about St. Michael the Archangel.
0: Okay.
2: And,
0: how old are you,
2: honey? I'm learning about him in school.
0: Okay.
2: And does he really fight the devil?
0: Oh, yeah. He does. He does all the time. He did in heaven. See, the angels don't fight with swords. We just put a sword in his hand to indicate he's a warrior. They have intellectual battles. Did you ever see a debate? Do you know what a debate is? No? All right, just say these two young boys here decided to debate on a football team. But you had one had Auburn and one had the state of Alabama. And you would talk and argue, and then the audience would decide which one of you had the best talk. Okay, that's a debate. Which one you've made your points, that's a kind of battle that went on in heaven between the good angels and the bad ones. And Michael won by saying, "Who is like God?" And Lucifer was saying God had no right to come down, the eternal word, and become man. That was to him inferior. And Michael said, "No, God can do as he pleases. It is right. Who is like God? There is no one like God." So it was a battle. The same battle you fight when you're, say for example, your mother makes a big jar of cookies, and she said, "Now, don't eat any of these cookies because you're going to spoil your dinner." Did your mother ever tell you that? She did. Uh-huh. But she leaves the kitchen, and she goes to the store to get a loaf of bread, and in this great big jar is these hot cookies, and you lift the lid up, and you take it off, and something says to you, "Uh-uh." Your mother said no. Now, if you love your mother, you'll put the jar back on. But if you love yourself more than your mother, you'll take a cookie out. Well, that's kind of what happened in heaven. The Lord God said that the eternal word would become man, and Lucifer and his angel said, "No, it's not right." So they argued back and forth. And good angel said, "Hey, God can do as he pleases." So your mother has a right to say to you, "You cannot have these cookies." And if you take one, you're saying, "No, you don't have a right to say that. I want a cookie." So it's a battle of wills. God's will, the angel's will, God's will, man's will. Now, let's go back to Zacchaeus, and we don't want to leave him up in the tree, do we? So Jesus said, "Hurry and come down." And he hurried. And he welcomed him joyfully. And you know what the people did? Huh? They all complained. They said, "He's gone." And Jesus said, "Zacchaeus, I must stay at your house today." Do you know that Jesus invited himself to dinner? Did you know that? Huh? Did anybody ever come to your house and invite himself to dinner? Huh? Somebody's nodding their head. But the people around him knew this man was a tax collector. And the first thing you know, they were beginning to get angry. Would you get angry if somebody cheated you and all of a sudden the Lord comes and goes in his house? He doesn't go to your house at all. And Zacchaeus is going to stand his ground now. He's going to say, hey, wait a minute. I'm a man of honor. He says, I am going to give half of my property to the poor. And if I've cheated anybody, I'm going to give it to him back four times. And you know what Jesus said? Salvation has come to this house. So where the other people wanted to throw out Zacchaeus, Jesus said, no, come. Jesus came for what? Sinners. Didn't he come for sinners, huh? He came for you, and he came for me. We have a call. Hello?
2: Hi, I'm Mary Kate, and there was this girl in my class, and her name was Jamie. And her mother had a brain tumor, and she died in September, and I'm worried about my mom.
0: Is your mother ill, honey?
2: No.
0: Then don't worry about her.
2: Okay.
0: Not all moms have brain tumors. See, our system, our body is made different. And I think what you're afraid of is death. Is that what you're afraid of?
2: Yes.
0: Yeah. Never be afraid of death, honey. Death is that wonderful time in our life. We live a certain amount of time that God has allotted us, and we cannot interfere with that. You can't take your life before God has destined for you to go to him. And so we have to understand that when the Lord calls us, that's when we're ready. And that time of death is wonderful. Because I see Jesus face to face. Can you imagine that? Huh? Can you imagine seeing Jesus face to face? And I see myself as I am. I see all the things I hadn't done or should have done. But that face of Jesus makes me love him with an unbelievable love. So you should never be afraid of death. And I want to address the little friend of yours, maybe she's listening, who lost her mother. That's a very hard thing, to lose your mother. But I want you to cling to Mary, because the mother of Jesus is now your mother. She's your mother, just as she's mine. And we have to know and to understand that if the Lord takes, he also gives. You know, just as Zacchaeus clung to Jesus, didn't he, huh? He really clung to Jesus. You and I have to cling to Jesus. We just have to hug him tight. We have to depend upon Jesus. We have to pray to Jesus. We have to love Jesus. I have time for one more question.
3: What convent do you belong to?
0: What convent? It's right here. It's not a convent. It's a monastery. A monastery is a place where nuns live, who take solemn vows, who say the divine office in public, are enclosed. And all of these things make for a monastery. I think we have one more. This little fella here. Go ahead.
4: What do you do at work?
0: What do I do?
4: At work.
0: At work, I tell everybody else what to do. That's my work. My work is to tell everybody else what they should do. And that's the truth. Yeah.
5: Mother, very fast question. Aside from the prayer, your community life prayer that you would say,
0: yes.
5: Do you have a prayer of contemplation?
0: Yes. We have, every sister has an hour of adoration every day

0: And on a rainy night, an hour and a half, so that you have that private time with God. Many times after supper, you'll see a lot of sisters in the chapel taking an extra hour of adoration of the Blessed Sacrament. And we have the Blessed Sacrament exposed on our altar. I just can't express enough the need for our churches to have our dear Lord exposed. Bring back the 40 hours. Bring back the times when you have exposition so that these children here will understand the beauty of the Eucharist, the beauty of the body, blood, soul, and divinity of Jesus in the Holy Eucharist. I want to say a prayer. We're kind of getting close to the end here. And I want to say a prayer for our viewers, for George in Kansas, who will have surgery tomorrow. We want to pray for all of you, for all your intentions. So everybody just close their eyes now and just get yourself recollected into Jesus. Lord Jesus, I just ask that everybody in our audience tonight, here and in the throughout the country, that you will look down upon the sick and give them courage and strength. Look down upon all those that are going to have operations tomorrow, those who are afraid, those who are dying and are afraid of death. I ask that you extend your hand to them, that you extend your heart and your love to them, that you extend your mercy to them. Grant that all those who are out of work, Lord, may find a job. We ask, Lord, that you bless all these young boys and children. We ask that you bless their parents. We ask that you bless everyone that's in this audience here tonight with a special gift, with a special grace, with special love for you in the Eucharist and for your mother. We ask these prayers in the name and the power of Jesus, who is Lord of all. Amen. Amen. We want to have some closing comments here because we've already been here an hour. Doesn't that seem like it went kind of fast, huh? But be like Zacchaeus. Seek the Lord. At any cost, at any price, seek the Lord. And when he calls you because you sought him, hurry down. Rush to him. No matter how many sins you have, no matter what kind of a past life you lived, rush to Jesus. Run into his arms. Accept his love. Accept his forgiveness. Accept his mercy. Have in your life a conversion experience. Let your repentance overflow, not just in tears, not just in sorrow, but let that repentance overflow in love. That's what's so important. You know, we have to understand that I offended a loving God. I must return to a loving God. I must return to that wonderful, awesome God who loves me before time began. What a gift, huh? We're going to end up with a couple questions. Yes.
1: Mother, I'm not a Cub Scout, as you see. However, we were in the Holy Land.
0: Yes.
1: And we were at the River Jordan.
0: Yes.
1: And Christ was baptized. Jesus was baptized by John the Baptist.
0: Right.
1: It's always been a question to me, is who baptized John the Baptist?
0: He was the baptizer. He was sanctified in his mother's womb by Jesus at the visitation.
1: That answers the question.
0: Yeah. See, that's what happened. When the scripture said John the Baptist leaped in the womb of Elizabeth, it just wasn't an ordinary leap that every woman feels. When the Son of God incarnate in the womb of Mary came into proximity with John, he immediately was sanctified. somewhat like the prophets were, some of the prophets in their mother's womb, so that they could really prophesy the words of God to their people. But John the Baptist was sanctified in the womb of Elizabeth.
2: Before he was born.
0: Well, we got to go. How do you like that? And we'll have some more questions after we leave. God bless you all. Love you. And stay close to Jesus. Hurry.
3: Century Europe, ravaged by war, poverty, and heresy. Amidst these turbulent forces, a humble priest would found one of the most prominent orders of the church, the Dominicans. In constant battles for souls against the Cathari heretics, Dominic would astound unbelievers not by preaching, but by listening. Through much prayer and sacrifice, this young priest would be given the rosary by the Blessed Mother, spreading its devotion throughout all of Europe. Priest, scholar, preacher, he was Dominic, Light of the Church, here on the Global Catholic Network, EWTN.
4: You exist here and now, right? Right. Yet, to exist, you depend on things. Like, if there was no air to breathe, that would be problematic. I couldn't live right here and now sort of problem. Well, this tells me something about you. You're contingent. Contingent what? Look, it's not an insult. It simply means you're not a necessary being. You don't have to exist, or you could exist in another way. Like you could be redheaded instead of blonde, or you could not have a head at all. This leads us to scratch the heads we do have and ask, why? Why me? Why that? These questions simply affirm my existence is not necessary, so my existence can't explain itself. What does? Since you've asked. Based on this undeniable fact, there exist contingent beings here and now, meaning unnecessary. St. Thomas Aquinas argues to the existence of a necessary being, God. We've already laid out the first premise, and I premise. That's not just me saying promise, weird. A premise is a statement that supports our conclusion. Let's go. There exist contingent beings here and now. You, me, and ha, everything in the universe. Undeniable. Second premise. If something exists here and now, what it takes for that thing to exist must exist. Huh. We've already voiced this. Whatever exists needs an explanation for its existence. Third premise. Since we exist, there must exist what it takes for us to exist. Can our existence be the explanation? Nope. We've already ruled that out as unnecessary beings. The same applies for everything in the universe, because it's just like us. Unnecessary. Conclusion. What it takes for us to exist here and now can't be found within the universe because itself cannot be contingent. It must go beyond the universe if it's to explain anything in the universe. It must be the answer to its own why. Namely, this being must be necessary. It couldn't not be, meaning it's eternal, and it couldn't be in another way, meaning it's unchanging. This being we call God.

The year 450 AD. Nestorius, the Patriarch of Constantinople, claims that there are two persons in Jesus Christ, one divine and one human. Christ's divine person is eternal. It has always existed and will always exist. His human person is passing. It was born and died on the cross to save us. Nestorius also objects to calling Mary the Mother of God, or Theotokos, and renames her Mother of the Savior, or Christotokos. He argues that Mary couldn't give birth to the divine person, which is everlasting, but only to Jesus' human person, which is passing. In 431 AD, the Emperor Theodosius II convenes the Council of Ephesus, which condemns Nestorius as a heretic, and he is banished and dies in exile. Even though Nestorianism is persecuted all over the Christian world, it is accepted by some churches in Assyria, causing the first schism.

known as the Nestorian Schism. 20 years later, at the Council of Chalcedon, Nestorianism is finally vanquished with the proclamation that Jesus is one divine person with both divine and human natures. Jesus is true God and true man who was born, died, and resurrected. Therefore, Mary is indeed Theotokos, the Mother of God.

0: Steve, here's a really offensive argument from the pro-choice side, that restricting abortion is unfair to the poor and minorities because they need it the most.
1: Right. Well, let's be clear. Abortion advocates are not worried about helping the poor or minorities, but they are happy to help them abort their children. In fact, Planned Parenthood, the most prolific killer of unborn, places the majority of their abortion centers in minority neighborhoods. And its founder, Margaret Sanger, was an outspoken racist who wanted to eliminate what she called indiscriminate breeding by minorities, whom she considered to be human weeds. And her plan has worked remarkably well. Abortion is now the number one killer of black lives in America, more than heart disease, cancer, and gun violence combined.
0: You know what minority and poor families need the most? Pregnancy resource centers, where they can get the assistance and support they need to welcome their children into the world.

0: Hello, family, and welcome. We're Bob and Penny Lord, and we have a very special saint to share with you today.
1: Louis-Marie de Montfort was born January the 31st, 1673, in the little village of Montfort, near Mont-Saint-Michel in France.
0: 2 years later, his father bought a farm outside the town in a hamlet called Bois Marquet. Here, the young Louis would spend much time in church as an altar boy. His first opportunity of being close to our Lord Jesus in the tabernacle and on the great and wonderful altar of the church.
1: Louis came from a very pious, very Catholic family. From the time he was a youth, he had a great devotion to Our Lady. All his life, she was his ideal. He prayed for her intercession before every major decision he made. When he decided to become a priest, a business acquaintance of his father's offered to pay his way to study at the seminary of Saint-Sulpice in Paris.
0: He walked his way from Rennes to Paris, 226 miles. It took him 10 days to get there. After he left the city of Rennes, he gave his money and his possessions to a beggar. He even exchanged his clothes with the beggar, so that when he arrived in Paris, he looked like a beggar himself. His huge, looming stature, coupled with his unkempt appearance, caused people to be frightened of him. He begged for food and lodging. These things meant nothing to him, only the Lord. He created a battle cry, God alone.
1: Saint-Sulpice was located on the Rive Gauche, the left bank. Louis concentrated his time and efforts on his studies. As he progressed, his mission manifested itself to him. He was to be an itinerant preacher, going from village to village, proclaiming the good news of Jesus. Louis experienced many crosses during that time with the Sulpicians in Paris. But had he known in advance, he would have welcomed them anyway. He had learned to embrace the cross passionately, and to accommodate him, God sent him heavy crosses because he loved Louis so much.
0: After 8 painful years in Paris, he was ordained on June 5th, 1700, in the Church of Saint-Sulpice. He celebrated his first Mass at the Chapel of Our Lady, which had been such a special haven for him during the time he was at the seminary. She had given him inspiration, wisdom, and courage. He was finally ready to go out on his mission. An old priest took a liking to Louis. He asked him to come to his community in Nantes. So Louis began his walk to Nantes. When he arrived, much to his dismay, he found the community was more worldly than the Sulpicians in Paris. He couldn't wait to get out.
1: Providence came to him in the form of his sister being clothed in a habit at a convent some distance from Nantes. It was run by the king's former mistress who had converted. She was touched by Louis's sincerity and piety. She asked him what he wanted to do. He said he wanted to work with the poor in the missions. She suggested he speak to the Bishop of Poitiers. He accepted her invitation and set out for Poitiers. However, before he did so, he celebrated Mass for the nuns. After finishing Mass, he spied a blind beggar at the door of the chapel. He asked if the man would like to see. The response was an excited yes. Louis moistened his fingers with his saliva, put them on the man's eyes, and prayed to our Lord Jesus and our Mother Mary. The man opened his eyes and saw. This is the first recorded miracle attributed to Saint Louis-Marie de Montfort.
0: When he arrived in Poitiers, the bishop was out of town, so Louis asked permission to spend the 4 days waiting for him in the hospital chapel. He went there and prayed on his knees. When the hospital personnel saw him, they took him for a beggar and took up a collection. When he came out of the chapel, he began ministering to them. First the personnel, then the patients, then the people in the streets and in the prison. By the time the bishop arrived, Louis had won the hearts of all the people in the area. The bishop wanted him to take charge of the spiritual direction of the old hospital.
1: When the bishop left town, he allowed Louis to do whatever he thought was best to bring the souls of Poitiers to the Lord. That was possibly the best thing he could have done, as far as Louis was concerned, but not as far as the priests and religious of Poitiers were concerned. He went all over the town, ministering to everyone in sight. He went to the hospital, to the schools, to the prisons, to the marketplace. He virtually took over Poitiers, and they loved him. It was in Poitiers that he met his first spiritual daughter, Marie-Louise Trichet. He brought her to the hospital with him. In February 1703, on the Feast of the Purification of our Lord Jesus, Marie-Louise was dressed and capped in the Order of Sisters of Wisdom, the order for women she was instrumental in co-founding.
0: There were a lot of ramifications to this action, all of them against Father Louis-Marie. Complaints found their way to the bishop's office by the droves. Father Louis-Marie was discredited, fired from his job as manager of the hospital, and asked to leave the diocese. He went back to Paris for a short time, and then found that the people at the hospital at Poitiers did indeed want him to return. He went back again. Marie-Louise joined him with another girl, Catherine Grenet, who was to become the second entrant into the Order of Daughters of Wisdom. Marie-Louise Trichet was beatified on May 16, 1993, by Pope John Paul II. But again, things went bad for Father Louis-Marie, and he was to leave the hospital for the last time. He would never come back.
1: Poitiers was to be a place of valleys and high places for Father Louis. He was able to get the most incorrigible citizens back to the church. People who had never heard the name of Jesus now prayed the rosary and marched in procession. He, the huge, blustering priest, was known as the gentle priest when it came to the confessional. The people loved him and wanted him to stay with them. The number of conversions were in great swells. They called him the good priest from Montfort. The bishop of Poitiers wanted him there, but he bowed to the pressure of political powers, and so once more, Father Louis-Marie de Montfort, Mary's hero, found himself exiled from the diocese again.
0: Father Louis-Marie walks to Rome. Father Louis knew what he wanted to do, preach missions. If he was not able to do that in Poitiers, he would ask the Pope where he should preach his missions or what he should do. It's very difficult to visualize anyone walking from Poitiers, France, to Rome, Italy. But Louis began his journey.

0: On his way to Rome, he made a detour to the Holy House of Loreto. He spent time there with Our Lady and the angels, communicating with them. Strengthened by the love of Our Lady, his bloody feet bathed in the light of her love, Louis continued on his journey to Rome. As he approached within view of St. Peter's Dome, he took off his shoes and walked the rest of the way barefoot.
1: The Lord put a priest in his path who just happened to be the Pope's confessor. An audience was arranged without any difficulty. And in June 1706, Father Louis Marie de Montfort found himself in a special audience with Pope Clement XI. He shared about the work he had done in the Diocese of Poitiers. He asked permission to preach to the Indians in Canada. The Pope answered immediately without hesitation, "Go back to France and to work. It is a field big enough for your zeal. Work against Jansenism. Teach the children their catechism. Teach all Christians to renew the promises they made by themselves or through their godparents in baptism. And always be obedient to the bishop of the diocese."
0: Louis had always been obedient to his bishop, but it had always created a problem. Therefore, it was no great surprise to him when he returned to the Diocese of Poitiers, feet bleeding terribly, his condition badly run down from lack of food and water, that the bishop sent an emissary to the monastery where he was convalescing to tell him emphatically that he was not allowed to celebrate Mass in the Diocese of Poitiers. In obedience to the Bishop of Poitiers, he got up from his bed and walked 18 miles until he was outside the boundaries of his diocese. He was provided shelter by the generosity of a friendly priest. He recuperated from his trip to Rome and prepared himself for the journey of evangelization through the missions.
1: The Pope blessed Louis Marie's crucifix, which he proceeded to put on top of his staff to carry with him everywhere he went. He also gave Louis Marie the power to grant a plenary indulgence to anyone who would kiss the blessed crucifix on his or her deathbed. He headed towards Rennes. But as in the case of his trip to Loreto, he made another out-of-the-way trip to the shrine of St. Michael, Mont Saint-Michel.
0: We're here at the Mountain of St. Michael, Mont Saint-Michel in Normandy, France. We're here for a very special reason today because this was a place where St. Louis Marie de Montfort came to gather strength before he started his missionary work. He had been in Rome. Our Pope gave him the mandate to become an apostolic missionary. And on the way back to France to begin in Rennes and Poitiers, he came here to the mountain of St. Michael.
2: You know, and it's so fitting. Right now, I am so excited. I guess you can see our hair all over the place. And I feel the wind of the Holy Spirit. I wonder if Louis-Marie de Montfort did not feel the wind of the Holy Spirit here. Did he come here for encouragement? Did he come here to pray to the defender of God himself? Who is like God, Michael bellowed out as he threw Satan out of paradise. Who is like God? And then his response, no one is like God.
0: Now he came here for the Feast of St. Michael. He came and arrived here on September the 29th, the Feast of St. Michael and the Archangels. We're not sure if Louis-Marie de Montfort ever actually had an apparition of St. Michael, or if he could just feel the presence of the angel. With some of our saints, like St. Don Bosco, his angel took the form of Il Grigio, the Gray One, who defended Don Bosco all throughout his life.
2: What was Marie-Louis de Montfort, what was his mission? His mission was to bring Our Lady to the people of God, wasn't it? Wasn't it to let us know that Our Lady, Queen of the Angels, is with us? And every time Our Lady appeared, did she not come with her cortege of angels surrounding her, just as her royal escorts, her holy consorts were the angels. Michael was always with her. Gabriel was always with her. How fitting for him to come here to this mountain, to this holy mountain.
0: So we know

We know, and St. Louis-Marie de Montfort knew, that he was going to need strength for the work ahead. He'd wanted to go to Canada to the missions, and the Pope said, no, you go back to your own area of France. You are needed desperately. He knew that his form of evangelization

0: we speaking to you about Louis Marie de Montfort? Why have we written that book and included Louis Marie de Montfort? A dry martyr in our time, who shed blood and tears for his church. He shed blood and tears because he was unpopular. His message was unpopular. Mother Mary was unpopular. What do we have today? Well, my brothers and sisters, Louis Marie de Montfort is not dead, nor is our Blessed Mother, nor are the angels, nor is our Lord Jesus. And the message that comes to you very clearly is they are with us, and we are all called to be missionaries. We're all called to martyrdom.
1: At Rennes, Louis was asked to speak at many churches and seminaries. He continued on to Dinant, where he gave retreats and missions, opened hospitals, worked with the poor and sick, taught the children catechism, and worked wonders with the military men at the local garrison. The soldiers were only interested in the things of the flesh.
2: By the time he was finished with them, they were praying the rosary, they had put up a painting of Our Lady, and lit a perpetual candle in honor of her. When Louis left them, they promised with all they were worth to keep it lit forever.
3: We're here at a monument called Calvary, Magdalene's Calvary in Pontchâteau, France, where St. Louis-Marie de Montfort was preaching a mission in the year 1709. Filled with the Holy Spirit, he suggested to the people that they build this monument to our Lord Jesus and his passion. They built a trench. They dug out a trench all the way around part of the town, not here, in a different area, and started to build the mound when they realized they were not in the right place. And so they went into church and prayed. And when they came outside, they saw two white doves coming down from heaven, landing on the mound that they had built, taking dirt in their beaks and flying off. They did this about 7 or 8 times when finally St. Louis realized they wanted him to follow them. And so all the people of the town, with St. Louis-Marie de Montfort in the lead, followed the doves to this place where there was a hive mound already in existence. And they started to build their Calvary here. As they started to dig out the mound, to build the mound here, the local people of the town little by little started to come around. And they shared a very strange story that had happened here that they had witnessed themselves, but they did not understand why it happened. They saw one day crosses coming down from the sky, hovering over this area with banners on the crosses. They didn't understand why, and then all of a sudden they heard the most god-awful sounds, followed by angelic music. They did not understand why it happened, but they knew that it happened on January 31st, 1673, the day that St. Louis-Marie de Montfort was born. And so this only affirmed more and more to St. Louis and the people of the town that this monument should be built in this place. It took over a year to build it. The original cross had to be carried by 24 oxen to the top of this hill and placed on there. When they were finished, almost finished, a very sad thing happened.
2: On September the 14th, the triumph of the cross, this mount, this Calvary, was to be consecrated by the local bishop. Now, it had had the full support of the bishop and all the people. They'd all worked to build this Calvary here. But there were those who hated the church and hated Louis-Marie de Montfort because he was for the church. And so they exerted a lot of pressure, insisting with the bishop that since this Calvary is here in Brittany and it's right across the English Channel from England, and they expected England to attack them at any time, and should England attack them, they said this would make a perfect fort for them and attack the people of the area. With all that pressure, the bishop gave in, and all their hard work of a year was torn down in a matter of hours.
3: St. Louis-Marie de Montfort was completely downcast when this happened, but he remembered the words of Pope Clement when he said to him, "Above all things, obey your bishop." And so St. Louis-Marie

0: De Montfort obeyed the bishop in this, and the Calvary was torn down. But that's not the end of the story, because the Calvary was rebuilt again in 1747. And they had to replace the crosses in 1774, and they put up bronze, but it was torn down by the terror of the French Revolution in 1785. In 1854, bronze crosses replaced the others, and this became a monument.
1: I think it's really symbolic that that very same year, what is God saying to us? That same year, Pope Pius IX declared that dogma which we have believed in from the first hours of our church, that Our Lady was immaculately conceived without sin. Calvary, the special place where Our Lady stood at the foot of the cross as co-redemptress, where she bled with her son and saw that innocent soul give his life for the sins of the world.
0: There's a very interesting part of this. The original statues that were made for the Calvary, when they tore it down, they kept those statues and they hid them. And today, in the church downstairs, there is the original crucifix of our Lord Jesus that was dictated to by St. Louis-Marie de Montfort.
1: Yes, he carefully instructed the sculptor how our Lord appeared to him. This was taken to Nantes during the French Revolution so that those terrorists could not get their hands on their Christ and on this cross. And it was sculpted from one piece of marble, we're told. The faith of these people, this Calvary, was built by the faith of all the people from this area. Louis-Marie de Montfort had touched them. He had touched them powerfully, and they never were the same. In our generation now, at the tail end of this 20th century, Louis-Marie de Montfort's message is touching us as deeply, if not more so, than he touched each and every soul that he ministered to. You know, it appeared that everything he had done would be a secret. His writings were lost for over 100 years, I believe. And look, there is a time and a season. This is the time and the season. This is why Louis-Marie de Montfort was born, and his writings, which have so influenced our most beloved Pope, John Paul II, is touching the lives of the faithful all over the world, preparing us for our general as she leads this army, our army, the army that we're part of, to victory for the cross and for the church that our Lord founded. Family, we're standing in the church where St. Louis-Marie de Montfort preached, where he gave missions, the area where the doves brought him and where the Calvary was built. In back of us is the crucifix that he commissioned to be sculpted from one piece of marble. To the last detail, he said that at a distance you cannot tell the pain on Jesus' face, but that you had to know the pain only at the foot of the cross, looking up at our Lord Jesus.
0: During the construction of the Calvary, this was the grotto. This was a dugout. They had dug out the area to build the mound, and they used this to store the statues after the statues were completed, and they would come down here every night after work to pray to the images of Our Lady and Our Lord Jesus and the members of His Passion. So this has always been a very special place since 1709 when they first began.
1: Louis had apparitions of Our Lady. One time in La Ganache, he was in the rectory garden praying his office. A young man was sent to call him for dinner, but instead he returned saying the priest was having a conversation with a lady who was floating in the air.

0: There are many miracles attributed to St. Louis during his lifetime. He was leaving a church when a woman came up to him with a child whose head was full of scales and sores. Louis put his hands over the child and prayed for a healing to reward the mother's faith. The scales dropped off the child's head. She was healed. The greatest miracles were the conversions of hardened sinners, Jansenists and Calvinists, who came to his missions to disrupt and destroy them.
1: After the conversion of a high-ranking Protestant, an assassin sneaked into the dining room and put a strong poison into Louis's wine. He drank some of it and immediately spit out the rest. He took an antidote, which prevented him from dying, but he was never the same.
0: Father Louis's last mission was in Saint-Laurent-sur-Sèvre on April 5, 1716. His strength was leaving him rapidly. The poison had taken its toll on him. Louis took to the bed. He asked for the last rites of the church. Then he made out his will. Louis-Marie was dying.
1: Father Louis-Marie focused on his crucifix, the one which had been blessed by the Pope, and a statue of Our Lady. He kept saying, Jesus and Mary.
0: His voice trailed into a coma. After some time, he woke abruptly and cried out, Your attacks are quite useless. Jesus and Mary are with me. I have finished my course. I shall never sin again. With that, the slave of Mary left his withered and wasted body behind as he went off to heaven to continue fighting battles for Our Lady. Louis-Marie de Montfort was canonized on July 20th, 1947.
1: You can feel him here. This little-known preacher who the laity held on to every word, who was cast out of diocese after diocese, who the world thought everything that he had done was buried with him, little known and little praised in his lifetime, a humble, obedient priest, today is a prophet of the latter days, a prophet of our time.
0: Mary scarcely appeared in the first coming of Christ, but in the second coming of Jesus Christ, Mary must be known and openly revealed by the Holy Spirit so that Jesus may be known, loved, and served through her. Towards the end of the world, Almighty God and His Holy Mother are to raise up saints who will surpass in holiness most of the saints. These great souls, filled with grace and zeal, will be chosen to oppose the enemies of God who are raging on all sides. They will be exceptionally devoted to the Blessed Virgin, illumined by her light, strengthened by her spirit, supported by her arms, sheltered under her protection. They will fight, overthrowing and crushing heretics and their heresies, schismatics and their schisms, idolaters and their idolatries, sinners and their wickedness. They will be true apostles of the latter times. They will have the silver wings of the dove, enabling them to go wherever the Holy Spirit calls them. They will have the two-edged sword of the Word of God in their mouths and the blood-stained standard of the cross on their shoulders. They will carry the crucifix in their right hand and the rosary in their left, and the holy names of Jesus and Mary on their hearts.

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1: We love you.
2: 12th century Europe, ravaged by war, poverty, and heresy. Amidst these turbulent forces, a humble priest would found one of the most prominent orders of the church, the Dominicans. In constant battles for souls against the Cathari heretics, Dominic would astound unbelievers.

not by preaching, but by listening. Through much prayer and sacrifice, this young priest would be given the rosary by the Blessed Mother, spreading its devotion throughout all of Europe. Priest, scholar, preacher, he was Dominic, Light of the Church, here on the Global Catholic Network, EWTN.

O Jesus, through the Immaculate Heart of Mary, I offer you my prayers, works, joys, and sufferings of this day, in union with the holy sacrifice of the Mass throughout the world. I offer them for all the intentions of your Sacred Heart, the salvation of souls, reparation for sin, and reunion of all Christians. I offer them for the intentions of our bishops and of all the apostles of prayer, and in particular for those recommended by our Holy Father this month. Amen.

Portugal, a land of discoveries, friendly people, fantastic food, delicious wine, and miles of beaches. For the faithful traveler, Portugal is home to one of the best-known Marian shrines in the world, Fatima, where pilgrims come from around the globe to visit the little village where the Mother of God met with three little shepherds more than 100 years ago. It's a little slice of heaven on earth, but just one of the many spectacular and historic sacred sites this beautiful country has to offer. Join me, Diana Von Glahn, as I explore the Catholic history and heritage of Portugal.

0: I'm sitting in the cafeteria at the Hotel Mundial in the center of Lisbon, and I'm getting ready to spend an entire day looking at the city's amazing Catholic sites. And let me tell you, there are a lot here, and we're not even visiting half of them.
1: We'll spend much of this episode in my favorite neighborhood in Lisbon, the neighborhood of Belém, starting off at the magnificent Mosteiro dos Jerónimos, once a Hieronymite monastery, and today a UNESCO World Heritage Site. We'll sample some of the best custard tarts in the world, then take a walk to two of Lisbon's most beautiful and popular tourist sites. We'll cross the river to see a huge monument to Christ, and end our day at a tile museum housed in an ex-Poor Clare convent.
0: So, I have some preparations to do. If you don't mind, I'm eating.
1: While Catholicism was introduced to Portugal by the Roman Empire, it wasn't until the country's first king, Afonso Henriques, a devout Catholic, defeated the Moors at the Siege of Lisbon that Catholicism became the country's official religion. Many Catholic churches and monasteries were built during his reign, and his predecessors followed suit. Two popes have been Portuguese, Pope Damasus I and Pope John XXI, and one of the church's most beloved saints, St. Anthony, was born in Lisbon. In 1540, Pope Paul III approved the founding of the Society of Jesus, known as the Jesuits, and that same year, St. Francis Xavier came to Lisbon to meet King João III and to become a missionary of the new colony of India. Jesuits, Hieronymites, Carmelites, and many other religious orders flourished throughout Portugal until

until 1834, when the government declared that it owned the land and possessions of more than 500 monasteries. The Jesuits were expelled from the country in 1759. Today, few of these historic buildings are still active as churches, while many historic convents and monasteries have been converted to fancy hotels or museums. One monastery that lost its monks but fortunately was preserved for all of us to appreciate is the Mosteiro dos Jerónimos, the Monastery of the Hieronymites, located in the Belém neighborhood of Lisbon. The Mosteiro de Santa Maria de Belém, or Monastery of St. Mary of Bethlehem, was founded on the Feast of the Epiphany, January 6, 1501, and it took 100 years to complete. It was built atop the site of a small chapel dedicated to Our Lady, Star of the Sea, which provided a place for seamen to pray as their ships were docked in the nearby harbor. One of these men was the explorer Vasco da Gama, who spent the night of July 7, 1497, in prayer in that little chapel before he made his historic voyage to the east, discovering the first sea route to India from Europe. The Mosteiro dos Jerónimos is the brainchild of King Manuel I, who inaugurated it in 1495, the same year he became Portugal's 14th king. A devout Catholic, the new king wanted to provide a mother house for the Hieronymite order, whose men, like the father of their order, Saint Jerome, withdrew from the world and dedicated their lives to prayer, contemplation, and study. Named a UNESCO World Heritage Site in 1983, Jerónimos is one of Lisbon's most popular places to visit. Built of calcário de Lioche, a beige-colored limestone that gives it a lovely French vanilla color, Jerónimos is one of the finest examples of Portuguese late Gothic style, later known as Manueline architecture. The southern facade faces the Rio Tejo, the Tagus River, and shows us the former dormitory, which now houses the Museum of Archaeology and the Maritime Museum. And the southern portal features the ultimate heavenly host. The Blessed Mother stands in the center, atop the doors, and St. Michael the Archangel is at the very top, keeping a watchful eye over everything. Saints Peter and Paul, the pillars of the church, flank the doors, while they're surrounded by the apostles, female martyrs, prophets, and doctors of the church. Two scenes from the life of St. Jerome can be seen above the doors. A statue of Prince Henry the Navigator stands between the two doors as keeper of the gates. This predecessor of King Manuel is the instigator of the Portuguese Age of Discoveries and founded the chapel that had previously occupied this site. Since the building of this monastery was funded by taxes from discoveries abroad, you could say it's thanks to him that Jerónimos is here. The chapel's main entrance is the west portal, where we see images of the birth of Christ in Bethlehem above the doors, flanked by images of the Annunciation and the visit from the Magi. To the left and right of the doors are statues, actual portraits, of the king and queen, King Manuel with his patron saint, Saint Jerome, and Queen Maria and her patron saint, Saint John the Baptist. The inside of the church will take your breath away. It's monumental. Six huge pillars, and two coming from the choir, hold up a stunning vaulted ceiling, the most complex example of rib vaulting in all of Portugal, and it covers a huge amount of space. Each pillar is decorated in the Spanish plateresque style, named after the delicate and detailed work of silversmiths. Plata means silver in Spanish. Along the northern wall are confessionals. The monks entered the confessionals from doors on the cloister side.

There are around 130 unfilled niches all around this church, and no one really knows why they're here. One possibility is that they were meant to be filled with statues of members of the royal family and their patron saints. To the left of the main entrance, the gold line

0: Chapel honors the way of the cross and features lifelike statues of Jesus carrying his cross and buried below. The next chapel features the tomb of Vasco da Gama, one of the most famous and celebrated explorers from Portugal's Age of Discovery. His discoveries in India were instrumental in the construction of this monastery, since most of the original funds used to build Jeronimos came from taxes on the spice trade. Across the aisle is the tomb of Luís de Camões, Portugal's most renowned poet. His poem, Os Lusíadas, is an epic poem that celebrates the victories of Vasco da Gama. Above, the choir provides one of the best examples of Portuguese Renaissance wood carving, made of chestnut and Flanders oak. This realistic crucifix was a gift to the monastery by the king's son, Luis. It was damaged during the earthquake, but thankfully has been restored for all of us to appreciate. Since the Hieronymites were a contemplative order, the images and ornamentation of this monastery helped them, and today helps us, to contemplate Christ's life, his sacrifices, and the saints who loved him. The sanctuary is surrounded by a chancel, decorated in the classical style, complete with Ionic and Corinthian columns. Paintings depict scenes from Christ's Passion. The tabernacle is made of silver, but around the spring and autumn equinoxes, the light shines on it in such a way that it looks like it's made of gold. The monumental tombs, supported by stone elephants, on the left of the tabernacle are those of King Manuel and Queen Maria, while the two on the right are of his successor, King João III, and his queen, Catarina. The chapels in the transept contain the tombs of their children. When these were built, the cloisters were Portugal's first vaulted two-story cloister. And while they're no longer unique, they're still a marvel to behold and a great place to spend the day. Here we see many of the decorative motifs that, although many were added during restoration, have become synonymous with Manueline design. This lion reminds us of the legend of St. Jerome, removing the thorn from the lion's paw. Medallions showing the instruments of Christ's passion and scenes from his life helped the monks meditate and bring our hearts and minds to God. No one really knows who these four busts are meant to illustrate. Some believe that they're Portuguese explorers, while others think they might represent the four winds. The Mosteiro dos Jeronimos is one of many former monasteries that we'll explore in this series, and which dot the country of Portugal. While I'll admit that I love exploring all of them, as a Catholic, I find the dissolution of the monasteries to be such a sad part of Portugal's history. Of course, Portugal wasn't the only country that dissolved religious houses and appropriated the land and assets of the communities. It happened throughout Europe during the 16th century. On the one hand, these sad acts of greed and anti-Catholicism are to be expected, and many of the religious orders during that time were less than virtuous. On the other hand, Jesus did tell us to pick up our crosses and follow him. As a Catholic living today, I can only pray that the sacred sites, monasteries, and convents that are in existence today can continue to be so, and to carry on their mission of praying for us and spreading God's word with our financial help and our prayers, before, that is, they all become beautiful museums like this one.
1: Pastéis de Belém is one of the most famous foods that come out of Lisbon, and I absolutely love this story. Nearby is the Mosteiro de Jeronimos, and back in the day when the monks were here, they would use egg whites to starch their robes. And what happens when you use lots of egg whites? You have lots of egg yolks left over. So they created the Pastéis de Belém, Bethlehem cakes. When the religious orders were exiled out of Portugal, the monks sold the recipe to their sugar distributor. And ever since then,

0: these pastéis have been selling like the proverbial hotcakes. Sometimes they even sell up to 10,000 cakes a day, and they've been known to sell up to 55,000 cakes a day. So what is a pastéis de Belém? It's basically a little custard tart, and it is one of the most delectable dishes. It's not too sweet, it's not too custardy, it's just got the right amount of flake. It's a perfect thing for breakfast. Enjoy.
1: You can get other things at Pastéis de Belém. Everything here is amazing. We fell in love with their sandwiches, and we come here pretty regularly whenever we come to Lisbon. You can also get takeaway if there are no seats, but if you're lucky, the line will be short and the pastéis will be warm. Don't miss this Lisbon institution on your next trip to Portugal. After eating more than a few pastéis, I need to do something if I want to keep fitting into my clothes. Fortunately, across the street is a little park with some fun exercise equipment.

If exercising in the park isn't your thing, you're in luck. One of Lisbon's most picturesque walkways is just a short walk across the street. Behind me is the Torre de Belén, one of the most iconic monuments here in Lisbon. It's a great example of Manueline architecture, and it was also built because it's here at the mouth of the Tejo River, the Tagus River. And so it was a way for them to protect who was coming in to the Lisbon and the Portuguese area. The Torre de Belém, or Tower of Bethlehem, was built in 1515 and is made of the same kind of limestone used to build Jerónimos. And it's just as gorgeous. So just down the Tejo River is a number of Lisbon's most beautiful monuments. There is the Padrão de Descobrimentos, the Discoveries Monument, which is a great monument celebrating all of Portugal's discoverers who left from this area to go out and discover other areas of the world. Walking along the river is one of my favorite things to do in Lisbon. So many of the explorers who started their journey from these shores brought missionaries with them, making Belém a second Bethlehem, from whence the word of God went out into the world. At their head is the man who started it all, Prince Henry the Navigator, with a model of the faster, lighter ship he had made, the caravel. Part of the walkway is covered by these stones that can be found everywhere in Lisbon and much of Portugal. They're called calçada portuguesa, and they're often arranged in a pattern. From the top of the Discoveries Monument, you can get this beautiful view of a 32-point compass rose. The Ponte 25 de Abril, or the 25th of April Bridge, is the twin of San Francisco's Golden Gate Bridge and commemorates the bloodless Carnation Revolution, which ended the fascist dictatorship that had run Portugal for decades. A short ferry ride across the river is the Santuário de Cristo Rei, the Sanctuary of Christ the King, dedicated to the Sacred Heart of Jesus. This cement statue stands 90 feet high on a 270-foot pedestal and was inspired by Brazil's famous statue of Christ the Redeemer. This statue of Christ the King was built here shortly after World War II, from which all of Portugal was spared. It overlooks the city of Lisbon, and it's meant to be a symbol that Christ, through his love, wishes to conquer the hearts of all of mankind. On the way to our next stop, we pass by the Praça do Comércio, Commerce Square. On this beautiful waterfront site, the royal palace stood for two centuries until the massive earthquake of 1755 that leveled most of Lisbon, with the help of the fires and tidal wave that followed. This square is the largest of many squares added to Lisbon after the earthquake. Today, it's a great place to hang out and enjoy the Portuguese air. Check out the Lisbon Story Center to learn about the history of this glorious

various city. A statue of King Jorge I stands atop a pedestal. He was the king when the earthquake struck and during the reconstruction afterwards. The Arco da Rua Augusta features statues of glory, valor, and genius. One of the few places you can get a good look at pre-earthquake Lisbon is the Museo Nacional do Azulejo, the National Tile Museum, which is housed in what was once the Convento de Madre de Deus, the Convent of the Mother of God. This gorgeous building was once a Poor Clare convent, founded in 1509 by Queen Leonor, the sister of King Manuel I. The beautiful tile museum houses some of the most significant examples of Portuguese azulejos from the 15th century onward. The word azulejo comes from the Arabic word azulejí for small, polished stone, and it refers to the glazed and decorated ceramic squares you see throughout Portugal and Spain. They've been used in Portugal since the 13th century and evolved from basic geometric patterns to glorious images that celebrate life and faith.

The highlight of a trip to this museum is the magnificent Chapel of St. Anthony, which is ornate and covered in gold. If you know anything about the Poor Clares, the religious order for women founded by St. Francis of Assisi's friend St. Clare, you know that this style is a bit of a clash with their vows of poverty. But this treasure isn't for them. It's meant to give glory and honor to God and His Blessed Mother, to whom the convent was dedicated. Queen Leonor was not only a benefactor of the convent, she eventually came to live and die here, and she made sure that she gave the convent a good deal of support. Along the lower level of the chapel are blue and white azulejos, depicting the virtues of life away from the world. The Poor Clares are a cloistered order, so they never left the convent and spent their days in prayer and contemplation. Above the tiles are paintings of scenes from the lives of St. Francis of Assisi and St. Clare. And lining the ceiling, the paintings show scenes from the lives of Jesus and the Virgin Mary. This statue of the Blessed Mother is a reminder that for these nuns, and for all Catholics, the Virgin Mary isn't just the mother of Jesus, but as Jesus is God, she's the mother of God too. And thankfully, she's also our mother. There are so many beautiful images in this chapel. You can see how easy it must have been for the sisters to spend time here, meditating on the sacrifice of Jesus, the love and trust his mother had for him, the devotion of St. Francis of Assisi, the faith of St. Clare, and so much more. This monk is my favorite. I can't tell if he's reminding us to be silent or being a bit coy. It's all in the eyes. Because the sisters were cloistered, they didn't actually celebrate Mass from this part of the chapel. They sat in the choir above, away from the eyes of whoever else came to the convent to pray with them. The choir is just as magnificent as is the main chapel, and it gave the sisters their own little private space. In the 1830s, when the religious orders were dissolved by the government, the treasures of the convent were housed in a museum. Fortunately, many of them have been

returned, and we pilgrims can appreciate them where they belong. One of these treasures is the 18th century creche, a masterpiece of Baroque sculpture. It's fitting that this beautiful creche is in what was once a convent for Poor Clare nuns, considering that it was St. Francis of Assisi himself who in the 13th century created the first creche. These beautifully carved and gilt figurines allowed St. Francis and his brothers, the Poor Clare sisters, and all of us today, the opportunity to reflect on the mystery and miracle of the incarnation that took place more than 2,000 years ago in a little town called Bethlehem. The walls of this room have blue and white azulejos, illustrating scenes from the lives of hermits. While the ceiling is covered in paintings of scenes from the lives of the Holy Family and St. Francis of Assisi. The last treasure of this amazing museum is this vision of pre-earthquake Lisbon, made up of 1,300 tiles. It's 75 feet in length, and it features Lisbon's cityscape from 1738. Before the earthquake.

Be sure to grab lunch in the peaceful atrium at the museum. It's one of our favorite places in all of Lisbon to stop. It's so peaceful, and it's nice to rest after looking at so much beauty. We like to sit next to the turtles. They're so amusing.

0: There's still so much more to Lisbon's churches and sacred sites that we haven't seen, but we hope to return soon to eventually see them all. I hope you can come to see them yourself. It's hard for me to put into words what it is about Lisbon that makes me love it so much. Maybe it's the people who are so friendly and happy to share the magnificent food and tradition of their country with visitors. Maybe it's the beauty of the sacred sites. Even though some of them are just museums today, I can still appreciate what they once were and give thanks to God for the beauty that still raises my heart and mind to Him. Maybe it's the food. Speaking of which, I have to make one more stop to get some pastéis de Belém for the road.
1: It's our last day in Lisbon, and we're getting pastéis de Belém.
0: Finding a favorite place to eat or relax in a foreign country makes it feel a little more like home, and that's definitely how I feel about this part of Lisbon. So come and check it out for yourself. Let this neighborhood be your starting point as you begin to explore the wonderful city of Lisbon and its amazing sacred sites.

0: 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We also greet those following our American Sign Language broadcast. Thank you for being with us for this weekly encounter with the Holy Father, Pope Leo XIV. And my name is Bonga Majola, and it is a pleasure to accompany you by providing the English translation for today's Angelus. As is customary, before we pray the Angelus together, the Holy Father will offer a brief reflection on today's gospel. After his meditation, Pope Leo XIV will make some appeals. He will share with us what is on his heart these days. And he will greet the various groups gathered here in the square. And the Holy Father is ready. We join him now. And we welcome the crowd. We welcome him together with this crowd.
1: Cari fratelli e sorelle, buona domenica!
0: Dear brothers and sisters, happy Sunday!
1: Quando ascoltiamo il Vangelo, sentiamo spesso raccontare dei segni compiuti da Gesù. Sono gesti che manifestano.
0: When we listen to the Gospel, we frequently hear that Jesus has performed signs, which are acts that reveal his special dedication to us and the salvation that he brings to the world. The Lord is presented as the one who gives meaning to our lives, freeing us from evil and sin. By restoring sight to the blind and hearing to the deaf, Christ is doing more than merely performing miraculous deeds. He is proclaiming to all that the kingdom of God is near. In this way, today's gospel bears witness that Jesus not only restores the senses of those who lack them, but that he also fills our senses with good things. To the deaf man who regains his hearing, the Lord proclaims the good news to be heard. To the blind man who regains his sight, he shows the magnificent work of redemption being accomplished for him. Similarly, Jesus gives food to those who are hungry. The account of the multiplication of the loaves shows us that the encounter with the Lord is a nourishing experience. In the desert, that is, when we are in need, Christ is the bread of life. With him, our needs are abundantly met. All ate and were filled, and there were 12 baskets full left over. This number highlights that the Lord's gift is universal and that his providential care for us never fails.
1: La nostra fame di verità e di vita.
0: Dear friends, Christ truly satisfies humanity's hunger, our hunger for truth and life. His gesture teaches us that nothing is discarded when it is shared.
1: Sono due lati di uno stesso male.
0: Hoarding and waste, on the contrary, are the two signs of the same evil, greed. This spiritual sickness numbs the

0: senses, which becomes intoxicated with wealth to the point of making people forget that those who weep from hunger and cry out from thirst. And so, in the face of an opulence that reeks of decay, we find the outstretched hands of those who have no nourishment, the burnt houses of those who have no peace.
1: Guardiamo con quanta benevolenza il Signore alzò gli occhi al cielo, recitò la benedizione, spezzò i pani e li diede ai suoi discepoli.
0: Faced with the deserts of war and arrogance, let us consider with what kindness the Lord looked up to heaven and blessed, broke the loaves, and gave them to his disciples so that they might distribute them to the crowd. In this miracle of charity, we recognize the characteristic action of Jesus, which find their culmination in the Last Supper. For it was then that the Son of God gave us his very life as our brother in humanity. As we savor the grace of the Eucharist, let us commit ourselves to bearing witness to its beauty in our daily actions, beginning with blessing meals at the table with family and friends. In Jesus' company, even vacations can become a time of fraternal serenity if we reach out to our neighbors in need. Let us therefore ask the Virgin Mary, our loving mother, to help us grow in charity so that no one may lack their daily bread.
2: Nunciavit Mariae, et concepit Spiritus Sancto.
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0: con preocupación la alarmante situación en
1: I follow with concern the alarming situation in Ceuta, asking God, through the intercession of Our Lady of Africa, that solutions of peace, stability, and justice may be found.
0: Continuiamo a pregare per la pace. Perché nel mondo cessino le
1: guerre, we continue to pray for peace so that wars may cease throughout the world and diplomatic solutions may be found for conflicts. We remember all the victims of hostility, especially the weakest and most vulnerable, children, the elderly, and the sick. May the Lord comfort those who suffer and bless the work of all who bring help and consolation.
0: In questi giorni ricorre il perdono di Assisi.
1: And these days we remember the pardon of Assisi. Saint Francis received in 1216 this indulgence, and he was inspired by, as he was praying in Pinsuncula, where he had the vision of Jesus and Mary, and they were surrounded by the angels. We thank God for such a great gift, and we treasure it, especially in this, the eighth centenary of the transitus of the poveretto di Assisi, of Assisi, who died on the 3rd of August in 1226.
0: Saluto tutti voi, Romani e pellegrini.
1: I greet all of you then, Romans and pilgrims from different countries.
0: In particolare,
1: in a special way, I greet the young people from the parish from Padova.
0: I giovani della parrocchia di San Giovanni Bosco in Altamura.
1: And the young people are from St. John Bosco Parish in Altamura.
0: E I ragazzi della collaborazione pastorale di Castelfranco Veneto.
1: And the young people as well from Veneto.
0: Accompagnati
1: and they are accompanied
0: dai loro sacerdoti
1: by
0: e
1: their
0: animatori.
1: Priests and their animators.
0: A tutti auguro una buona domenica.
1: And to all of you, I wish you all a blessed Sunday.

0: And that's how then the Holy Father concludes this moment of prayer, the Angelus. And he made his appeal, especially concerning the alarming situation in Ceuta in Spain. And he asked that Our Lady of Africa will help find a solution of peace, stability and justice. And he invited us as well to continue to pray for peace, that diplomatic situations may be found for conflicts. And then reminded us to be grateful for the gift and the treasure of the forgiveness, the pardon of Assisi, this indulgence which the Church gives us today since 1216, as Francis requested from the Holy Father. This then concludes the live broadcast of the recitation of the Noonday Angelus with Pope Leo XIV here in St. Peter's Square on this, the 18th Sunday in Ordinary Time. For continued coverage of today's Angelus, as well as other Vatican and world news, please visit the Vatican News web portal and follow us on Facebook, Instagram, X, and YouTube. On behalf of Vatican Media, I would like to thank our in-studio audio technician, our audio coordinator, and all our television and radio partners, and our friends at DYCIA who have made this broadcast possible. And of course, we thank you, all of you. Thank you for joining us today. My name is Bonga Majola, and it has been a great joy to accompany you with the English translation for this moment of prayer with His Holiness Pope Leo XIV. I wish you all a blessed Sunday. Praised be Jesus Christ. Laudetur Jesus Christus.
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who doubts the real presence of Jesus Christ in the Holy Eucharist, is stunned when the host transforms into human flesh and the wine transforms into human blood. The blood then coagulates into five drops, which are said to represent the five wounds of Christ. In 1971, the miracle of Lanciano is confirmed by modern science. The conserved flesh is found to be cardiac muscle tissue, and the blood is human, type AB positive, the same found in other Eucharistic miracles.

Let's ask God for this great beatitude. Lord God, I am a sinner. I ask for mercy. For it is only in your mercy, Lord, that I am free. Give me this beatitude. Give me the grace to hunger for the higher gifts, to be detached from this transitory world where everything passes so quickly. And when I have found you, let me hold on to you. Let me thirst for more and more grace and holiness and love and union and prayer, that I may arrive at that holiness you have designed for me before I was born, before I was conceived. I ask you, Lord, I ask your forgiveness. I ask for your mercy. Amen.

0: Do you guys know what this is?
1: A baby.
0: What about this one? Do you guys know what this one is?
1: A baby.
0: What is this?
1: A baby.
0: Do you guys know what this is?
1: A baby.

Hi, my name is Dr. Anthony Rizzi from the Institute for Advanced Physics, here to talk to you about Faith Matters. And today I want to talk to you about offering it up. And in the Institute, we constantly are helping people grow in their understanding of the basic things about the physical world that we've not been given. And in doing that, we find that there's things in our lives that must change. And this is a general thing that happens, is when you find a truth and you must change your life, pain comes along with that, because you have to change these deep habits in yourself, and that's not easy. And that is your cross, and that's what you offer up, that pain. Or when you see somebody that's not following the truth and you've helped them and they don't listen, that's another pain. You offer that up so that you can think of better ways to help that person, and also to join it with the sacrifice of Christ so that it can be salutary towards fixing this problem that we have of disorder, not orienting ourselves for truth, from because of personal decisions not to do the truth, and because of the larger culture that makes it so hard. So we have to realize that this thing is real. We have to be ready to take the pain, to take on the truth, and realize that that means we're going to have to offer up the pain that comes from being courageously following it, and bring that to Mass with you, and offer it to the priest, so the priest can offer it with the sacrifice of Christ. Thank you.

Welcome to the Semi-Quincentennial Minute, where we honor America for a couple minutes, talking about her principles and celebrating her nature and trying to bring it back. Today, we want to talk about reclaiming our founding principles, which we've lost and we don't even really know. There's some argument to be had that we haven't ever really understood them deeply enough to be preserved. And that is, the founding principles come from a deep understanding of physics, the physical world, a deep, profound understanding of the physical world that was ensconced in culture by St. Thomas Aquinas. He was the first one to put the physics, the proper understanding of the physical world, that's all that word physics means, into a culture, and that's Western culture, that then planted the seed. Without that seed, you couldn't have had modern science, which is another discussion. And it has to do with America as well, because she'd been so outstanding in modern science. But that physics grew in England and France and Germany and all of Europe, and led to the founders of this country being formed in deep way in the proper understanding of the physical world, that led to the proper metaphysics, that led to them having a deep understanding of the natural law, which is nothing else but looking at nature. So I want to call us back to that. Learn that physics. You can go to iepweb.org and look at the material and learn more about the physics that founded this great country, and see how each one of those principles that we have go back all the way back to the dirt. And in my article, What is America Too, especially, I go through what is freedom of religion? What is freedom of speech? What do those things mean? How do they get rooted in the physical world? Thank you for listening. This has been the Semi-Quincentennial Minute.

purity is part of the life of every Christian, not just simply religious. The pure of heart will see God. We're not driven by distraction. We're not driven by pornography. Virginity is definitely the way to go. This is what we must do. We must be like the Blessed Mother. We must be like Saint Joseph. They are our parents. Our little children must be like Jesus. What is it that we feel that we must do in order to attract people? Are we that insecure so that unless we draw people's eyes and attention by nakedness of our bodies, we can be popular, we can be known? Brothers and sisters, this whole matter of who seeks God's will, do you really want God to ask you the question, should you dress that way? When we go to church, do we ask, Lord, do you want me to dress this way or that way in nakedness? I seek what is in my vocation in life. All are asked to be pure, pure of heart, pure of mind, pure of body. Brothers and sisters, this gets us into this matter of LGBT. Now, if you give in to LGBT and the rules and even the commands that are now being forced upon us and our children, the Lord gave us a body, a mind, and very often the body dictates what is the makeup that the Lord wants you to have, what your body should be, what your genitals should be. That's what the Lord wants you to conform with. Be at peace within yourself, with the body you

have and let your spirit conform to your body. Let yourselves be as the Lord has made you according to natural law. Now, we have bisexuality. That also is current, okay? But we must learn to control by the will what God wants us to do with our bodies. Now, that takes a lot of work. That takes a lot of self-control. But, brothers and sisters, you will not be happy in the long run if you change your body as a transvestite does, from woman to man and man to woman. It is unnatural. God loves you. God loves you. Try, work at it. He has an intention for you to be a man as you were born or a woman as you were born. God bless you. In the name of the Father and of the Son and of the Holy Spirit. Amen.

0: Queen of Heaven, rejoice. Alleluia.
1: The Son, whom it was your privilege to bear, alleluia.
0: Has risen as he said, alleluia.
1: Pray God for us, alleluia.
0: Rejoice and be glad, O Virgin Mary, alleluia.
1: For the Lord has truly risen, alleluia.
0: Let us pray, O God.
1: Thou hast pleased to give joy to the world through the resurrection of thy Son, our Lord Jesus Christ. Grant, we beseech thee, that through the mediation of the Virgin Mary, his mother, we may come to possess the joys of life everlasting through the same Christ our Lord.

I would say above all, in terms of discerning a vocation to religious life and religious priesthood or religious brotherhood, to trust the movement of the Lord in your heart. Because if a young man or a young lady seeking consecrated life, when you begin to have that sense in your soul that maybe the Lord is calling me, that in itself is the beginning of the Holy Spirit. And it's not necessarily an ordinary movement or desire of the heart. The ordinary desire is to seek marriage and family as our path of holiness. So as you're beginning to experience that desire to give yourself to the Lord, or the question of maybe that the Lord is calling me, trust the movement of your heart. And then I would say, speak to someone that coherently reveals the kind of life you believe that you're called to. It could be a priest that you respect or you admire. It could be a sister or a brother that the charism of their spiritual family speaks to you. And above all, I would say to live a regular sacramental life, frequent reception of Holy Communion, regular confession, a profound relationship with Our Lady, Marian consecration, and then don't wait for something to happen. It's important to be advancing in your path of seeking for the Lord to confirm it. Because as you take a step to the Lord, He will continue to confirm that within your heart. And you'll discover, is this the path that He wants me to follow or not? And so one of the greatest difficulties for young people is they might experience something in their heart and then they wait. And the most important thing is to respond to the movement of the Spirit in your heart. And then to consult with someone that manifests to you the kind of life that you're seeking, and then trust

0: the Lord and take the step to continue to seek your vocation.
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Good evening and welcome to Sunday Night Live. And today we have one of those kind of psychological programs that so many people like. Tonight, we're talking about getting rid of guilt and getting rid of what they call scruples or neurotic guilt. The first segment, I'll talk about getting rid of guilt. And this is called confession. Let's say this, that almost all the religions of the world have some kind of ritual of confession of sin, all different ways. And Jewish people in this country do it on Yom Kippur. Often the Orthodox do it out on a bridge, shouting out their sins for God to wash them away. Recently, in the Wall Street Journal, of all things, there was an interesting article on confession and how many Protestants are using confession, going to confession to their minister. And in the Catholic Church and the Orthodox Church, the confession of sins and the forgiveness of sins is a sacrament, a divine mystery. And recent years, in the Catholic Church, it has been called reconciliation, reconciliation with God. The foundation of the belief in the sacrament, which, as I say, Catholics and Orthodox both believe in, comes from the text Matthew 16, where Peter confesses Christ and Christ makes him the head of the church. On this rock I will build my church, and the powers of hell shall not prevail against it. And he says to Peter, I will give you the keys of the kingdom of heaven, and what you bind on earth is bound in heaven. What you loose on earth is loosed in heaven. This is the foundation of the ancient belief of the early church that the bishop or the priest, having heard the confession of a repentant person, could give them forgiveness or absolution. Now, sometimes Protestant people will say, well, I don't know why you got to tell your sins to a man. Well, let me tell you, it wasn't our idea. I probably heard 100,000 confessions in my life, and it wasn't a lot of fun, I want to tell you, because you hear the same old thing over and over and over again. In the old days, before the council, people went to confession much more frequently. Many devout Catholics went every week or every 2 weeks, rarely as long as a month between confessions. And let me tell you, you were busy. We were busy. 4 to 6, 7:30 to 9 on Saturdays and the days before Holy Days. And it was a wonderful experience and still is. I have to tell you, it wasn't fun, but it is a marvelous experience to see the weight of sin lifted off the shoulders of a person.

and it is eminently a work of our Lord Jesus Christ. We know that our divine Savior presents himself as the one who forgives sins. In the 10th chapter of St. John, for a long passage, 7 to 18, we have the passage of the Good Shepherd. I am the Good Shepherd. I am the door of the sheep. Our Lord comes to take away sin and to take away guilt, the guilt of sin. And it's psychologically an extremely healthy thing. I hear confessions sometime in St. Patrick's Cathedral, and we have non-Catholics and even a couple of Jewish people come in to go to confession. And they can't receive the sacrament, they know that, but they want to confess and to receive a blessing. As one of the men says to me, a barucha, a blessing. So it is a beautiful, beautiful sacrament. And if you are Catholic, please, before Lent is over, make sure you receive the sacrament. Many churches have big penance services and individual absolution at the end of Lent, as Lent is drawing to a close. A week or so ago, I was giving a mission, and down in the villages in Florida, we had 1,000 people went to confession. It's a beautiful experience. And people come, and the burden of their mistakes, of their sins, is there. Often with older people, they are troubled by the memory of things wrong that they have done in the past. And that memory should be helpfully confessed. I have lots of people tell me, Father, I did this years ago, and I know I was forgiven, but I want to say it again. Why is it? Sometimes it's something very serious, like abortion or adultery. Sometimes it's not. But it's part of good mental health. Here's the 12 steps of Alcoholics Anonymous. You know, I told you I don't belong to AA, but I'm a great cheerer of AA. And the 12-step programs, which cover a whole lot of things. This week, I was talking to somebody about Clutterers Anonymous, people who have every room of their house cluttered with stuff up to the ceiling. There's a program for that, a 12-step program. I was going to start Slobs Anonymous, but we'll see. Now, here are the 3rd to the 6th steps of the 12-step program. We made a decision to turn our will and our lives over to the care of God. 4, we made a searching and fearless moral inventory of ourselves. We honestly looked at ourselves. 5, we admitted to God, to ourselves, and to another human being the exact nature of our wrongs. That's confession. And in the Catholic Church and the Orthodox Church, that can be done to a priest to receive sacramental absolution. It doesn't mean that a person couldn't confess to someone else, especially like they were doing the 12 steps. And finally, step 6, we were entirely ready to have God remove our defects of character. There's not much sense in going to confession if a person doesn't mean to give up the sin. It's a waste of time. Now, admittedly, there are sins of weakness that you can decide to give up, but you may not be able to. For instance, being impatient. Being a grouch. A person should

could make a resolution not to do this, even though they know they will. Being distracted at your prayers. I've been confessing that all my life. I pray a lot and I get a lot of distractions. So those are not sins in the sense of a sin that you have to give up, but sins of unchastity. Now, a person may struggle with those sins. They may say, maybe I'm not going to be able to do this, but they should do it. Many people don't realize that the basic teaching of the Catholic Church is that genital sexual activity is restricted to marriage when the procreation of children is not artificially impeded, period. We have a very clear teaching. And that was the teaching of all Christian churches up till about 1930. Did you know that? I don't think things have improved a lot since 1930 when they changed their mind. So, for instance, the question comes in of people with same-sex attractions. Obviously, they cannot morally be involved in sexual activity because there's no possibility of the procreation of children. This is not aimed specifically at them. It's aimed at everyone who is not married. And it's a tough teaching. Of course it's a tough teaching. And people should try to live by the teaching. There's no special difficult command put on people with same-sex attractions. No. It's the command that's put on everybody. But everybody, except the married, is supposed to be living a chaste life. You say, well, that's very unrealistic. Well, that's why we got confession. That's why we got confession. And it's based right on the Sermon of the Mount, on the Mount. Jesus says, of old it was said, you shall not commit adultery. But I say to you, if anyone looks on a woman with lust in his heart, he has already committed adultery. That's tough. That's tough teaching, but it comes from Jesus, our divine Savior. And you can read it in chapter 7 of the Gospel of St. Matthew. St. Paul is very, very explicit about sexual misbehavior. Very, very explicit about it. Now, you say, all this is abstract, it's difficult, especially for a young person. That's why we have confession. That's why we encourage people to take up their cross and to carry it. If a person wants to make progress in the spiritual life, and they resolve to avoid serious sin, and even small sin, funny expression, and they don't succeed, they will still make some progress. But if they do not make that resolution, if they kid themselves along, if they say, this is too hard, or God couldn't expect this of me, or anything like that, they will not make progress in the spiritual life. I guarantee it. I've been studying the spiritual life for 50 years, and I can tell you that every great teacher of the spiritual life says the same thing. You must love the Lord your God with all your heart and all your soul and all your strength and your neighbor as yourself. And when I'm on in a few weeks with Father Harvey and Father Check, we'll talk about some of this. Not in any argumentative way. We're here to help people. Now, what I also think we need to do is to look at the opposite, and that's called scruples. Some of you may not be even familiar.

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Then stay with EWTN for the opening session. Coverage continues Wednesday, August 5th for the state's dinner. Later, we take you to the convention mass. Then Thursday, August 6th, the mass in memory of all deceased Knights of Columbus. The Knights of Columbus 144th Supreme Convention beginning Tuesday, August 4th here on the Global Catholic Network. EWTN.

0: Our first call this evening is from Kathy. Kathy, where are you from, and what's your question?
1: Hello, Father. I'm calling you from Ohio.
0: Lots of snow out there today.
1: Oh, my goodness, there certainly was, but it didn't keep us from getting to Mass.
0: Okay. And your question?
1: How do you address scruples in personal prayer? And should I worry that I have a lot of prayer warriors?
0: Well, certainly, since scruples are irrational things, it's appropriate to pray to get rid of them. And the phrase prayer warriors is an interesting phrase. It certainly can have an appropriate use, and we have to take the kingdom of heaven by storm, Jesus says. But I could imagine somebody interpreting the phrase prayer warrior in such a way that it meant knocking down the gates of heaven with scruples. So an old German priest, Father Boniface, a Capuchin, used to say to me when I was a very earnest young seminarian, God is the God of peace. Where there is no peace, God is not there. So we ought to struggle to avoid things that deprive us of peace. And I think that's a good rule of thumb. I was supposed to be in Ohio today at the Josephinum Seminary in Columbus, but I got snowed out in the airport the other day, so I never got there, and I'm so sorry. Do we have a question from our audience here in the studio?
2: Father, many fundamentalists do not believe in purgatory, and they point to the Bible to prove the fact that you never hear the word purgatory. Can you explain in somewhat of a defense of the term purgatory and why we Catholics believe in the temporal punishment due to sin which exists in purgatory?
0: Well, the reason that you won't find the word purgatory in Scripture is because it came from St. Augustine, who lived 400 years later. And he speaks about the purging fires of purgatory. And he was not by any means the first one to write about it. The first clear evidence outside of the Scripture comes from the Christian writer Tertullian.

0: in the second century. And what they mean is an interim experience or place between this life and heaven, a place where you get ready for heaven. And they base it on the text where our Lord speaks of someone owing something to a person and not getting out of prison until they paid the last penny. There was also, St. Paul refers to, the custom of baptizing people for the dead, praying for the dead in that way. Now, if you're praying for the dead, whatever way you're doing it, you're assuming that they're not in heaven or in hell, because you don't have to pray for them if they're in heaven, and you don't, and if they're in hell, you it doesn't do any good. Now, Pope Benedict, in his recent encyclical, Spe Salvi, or We Are Saved by Hope, he has a very, very excellent section at the end of the encyclical on purgatory and praying for the dead. I wish that we would give up the word purgatory, because it's not a scriptural word. And the word that we might use is the orthodox idea of it being a journey where you pay the tolls for your misdeeds in the past. They have the idea of the toll houses. If they were looking for a new name for purgatory, I know the perfect name is Jersey City. That's where I grew up. And the new Jersey City is very swanky, but old Jersey City, where I grew up, I used to say to myself, you know, purgatory's got to be better than this. This is about 40 years ago. Now, people say to me they don't believe in purgatory. What do they think they're in? What do you think is going on right now? We are being purged of our selfishness, our self-love, our vices, our cupidity, our weakness, by the daily struggles of the spiritual life. The great mystical saint who wrote about purgatory, Saint Catherine of Genoa, she said, "I do believe that we have begun our purgatory even now." And she and many others, including Pope Benedict, say that the fires of purgatory are the burning desire of the soul to enter completely into the kingdom of God. And they can't because of obstacles they're placing there. One of the misunderstandings of purgatory is that people think, usually not Catholics or Orthodox, but other people hearing of purgatory, think that you're earning your heaven there. No, the only one who ever earned heaven for anybody, the only one who could, is our Lord Jesus Christ. We are redeemed. But the question is, are we prepared to accept completely the redemption that Christ has given us? If we completely accept that redemption and live according to it, we would lead sinless lives. But John's epistle says, if we say we have no sin, we make God a liar. So we're all struggling with sin. We have a call from Joanne. We're getting all ladies tonight. What about the men watching this program? Joanne, what's your question, and where are you from?
1: Hi, Father. I'm from Bud Lake, New Jersey, and I'm a psychotherapist. And I'd like to know if you can explain the difference between normal, remorseful feelings as we humbly remember our past sins, when, you know, just when memories just come over us, versus a neurotic, scrupulous guilt?
0: Well, that's a very easy one, and it's a good question, Joanne. A person remembering previous sins and being contrite about them, this is a very

0: common experience of older people. They have to remember that they're evaluating their previous behavior in the light of what they know now. Somebody 75 years old, going back to looking at what they did when they were 25 years old, are going to be interpreting that as if they knew then what they know now. So you have to be careful of being too guilt-ridden. But the other thing is a big difference. A person honestly being contrite for their past sins, it's a great idea. They surrender their guilt to God. They get finished and they don't feel guilty. The scrupulous person goes to confession, gives all the details, confesses it 25 times, and they still feel guilty. That's why they continue to drive the priest who hears their confession crazy. Their problem is guilt and not believing that God can forgive them. I would have to say that scrupulosity requires a twisted view of God. And that's what Tanqueray just said. Well, we finally got a man to call in. John, thank you for calling in. Where are you from and what's your question?
1: Hi, Father. My name's John Young and I'm from Dayton, Ohio.
0: How's the snow out there today, John?
1: It's a little deeper than I like it. It's just past my knees.
0: Oh, my God. All right, what's your question?
1: Well, I'm coming into the Catholic Church this March, and I take the sacrament of penance very seriously. And sometimes I kind of feel as though I'm wasting the priest's time. When there's a sin in my life that I can't overcome, and I confess it, and then I do very well, and then I fall off the boat, so to speak, and then I'm confessing it again. And I've been warned about scrupulosity before, and I just wonder what should I do? How should I feel about sins that I work on but can't conquer?
0: Well, certainly, John, those are appropriate sins to confess. That's not scrupulosity. The scrupulous person confesses the same sin numerically, not the category, but the same incident over and over and over again, the same incident. What you're talking about is confessing the same fall. It's not the same incident. And I think it's very good to include that in confession. And I would never see that as wasting a priest's time. And if the priest has time, if there isn't a great crowd, he can take the time to make suggestions about some remedies that might help with a habitual sin. Probably the biggest danger of habitual sin is one that is identified very well by Alcoholics Anonymous. Putting yourself into the occasion of sin. If an alcoholic knows that they walk down a certain street, they're going to go into a saloon or a tap room where they have friends. Don't walk down the street. There's an old saying, if you don't want to end up in Milwaukee, don't get on the train. With all due respect to Milwaukee, don't get on the train. Thank you all. We had very good questions tonight. God bless you all. In the name of the Father and of the Son, Holy Spirit, amen. As I always do, I ask you to support EWTN, this marvelous network. Every place I go, people tell me how much help it has given them, how much it brings people who are far from God close to God. So it's a good cause, and please keep it going. God bless you.
2: 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Decades of confusion and unrest pertaining to the veneration of holy images have now reached a breaking point. Some Christian faithful have been accused of confusing material images with God Himself and revering them in a way that only God deserves.

0: Roman authorities respond unjustly by prohibiting the veneration of all holy images and ordering their destruction. To quiet the rising storm of iconoclasm once and for all, Pope Adrian I convenes the Second Council of Nicaea. The Council Fathers call for the restoration of holy images. The Council reinforces the distinction between the worship of God and the veneration of created beings, such as the Blessed Virgin Mary, the angels, and the saints.
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0: In the name of the Father, and of the Son, and of the Holy Spirit, amen. You expired, Jesus, but the source of life gushed forth for souls, and the ocean of mercy opened up for the whole world. O font of life, unfathomable divine mercy, envelop the whole world and empty yourself out upon us. O blood and water, which gushed forth from the heart of Jesus, as a fount of mercy for us, I trust in you. O blood and water, which gushed forth from the heart of Jesus, as a fount of mercy for us, I trust in you. O blood and water, which gushed forth from the heart of Jesus, as a fount of mercy for us, I trust in you. Our Father, who art in heaven, hallowed be thy name. Thy kingdom come, thy will be done, on earth as it is in heaven.
1: Give us this day our daily bread, and forgive us our trespasses, as we forgive those who trespass against us. And lead us not into temptation, but deliver us from evil. Amen.
0: Hail Mary, full of grace, the Lord is with thee. Blessed art thou among women, and blessed is the fruit of thy womb, Jesus.
1: Holy Mary, Mother of God, pray for us sinners, now and at the hour of our death. Amen.
0: I believe in God, the Father Almighty, creator of heaven and earth, and in Jesus Christ, his only Son, our Lord, who was conceived by the Holy Spirit, born of the Virgin Mary, suffered under Pontius Pilate, was crucified, died, and was buried. He descended into hell. On the third day, he rose again from the dead. He ascended into heaven and is seated at the right hand of God, the Father Almighty. From there, he will come to judge the living and the dead.

Eternal God, in whom mercy is endless and the treasury of compassion inexhaustible, look kindly upon us and increase your mercy in us, that in difficult moments we might not despair nor become despondent, but with great confidence submit ourselves to your holy will, which is love and mercy itself. Amen. In the name of the Father, and of the Son, and of the Holy Spirit.

We are here in this lovely grotto of Our Lady of Lourdes, of the Montfort Fathers, in Litchfield, Connecticut, on this beautiful fall day when the sun is setting. And there is surely no more ideal place in which to think of Our Lady, who is our life, our sweetness, and our hope. Some of you may recall the name of an Irish priest who wrote novels in the yesteryears, novels that were very popular, Under the Cedars and the Stars, My New Curate. His name was Canon Sheehan, and he was the parish priest of Doneraile in County Cork. Preaching on Our Lady, he said, "It was decreed by God at the fall of our first parents that as their children would have inherited grace and glory if his commands had been obeyed, so because of their disobedience, their children were to inherit only sin and shame. This law is universal. Not the greatest saints were exempt from it. Once and once only did God create a soul as pure and beautiful at the moment of its conception as it is now in heaven. A soul to which the Almighty could turn when weary of the deformity which sin had stamped upon mankind. It was the time when the fullness of years had come, and it was decreed that the Son should leave the bosom of the Father and take flesh among men. For centuries, God had not created a soul in grace. Yes, he had fashioned and formed them and sent them into the world, but they were in the power of the enemy before they left his almighty hands. But now for an instant, the old time was to come back again, when God could look upon his work and say that it was good and that it did not repent him that he made it. And so the Blessed Trinity fashioned and formed and sent into the world the soul of Mary. And God admired his handiwork, and the angels bowed down and worshipped their queen. And hell trembled at the conception of a woman who was destined to break the power of its prince. When the angel Gabriel left the throne of God and came to Nazareth to ask Mary to be the mother of God's son, he bowed down before her, so dazzlingly beautiful was she. Remember, she was God's masterpiece. This is the girl chosen from all women to give God the color of his eyes and of his hair. She was to teach the word to speak in her own accent. She was to help the Almighty walk his first baby steps. She was to give him the body and blood in which he would live and suffer and die to redeem us all. The body and blood that you and I receive in Holy Communion comes from Our Lady. What can we say about her? Words cannot magnify her, whom our thoughts can hardly reach. Our praise of Mary, like our praise of God, is best embodied in our wonder and in our love. She was called Mary, a famous name in Jewish history, Miriam. Miriam was the sister of Moses. And in God's inscrutable providential plan, Miriam helped Moses, the lawgiver, grow. In the New Testament, the new Miriam, Mary, is going to help the Redeemer of the world to grow,

to help to save us all. Our lady is called Blessed. She herself said, all generations will call me blessed. Why? Do you remember the scene in the gospel when our Lord was preaching to the crowds and they were hanging on his words because no man had ever spoken as he spoke? And a woman there, knowing she was in the presence of greatness, not realizing who he was, she could not contain herself and she cried out, oh, blessed is the womb that bore you. And he said, rather, blessed are they who hear the word of God and keep it. And that is precisely what Mary of Nazareth did. She pondered his word in her heart. She accepted his way with her, so she did not understand it. So different from us, from you and me. We want to understand, we want to comprehend, we want to be on top of everything. But she accepted God's mysterious ways with her because she knew what you and I say we know, that he loved her. She believed she was loved by God. So must you believe it, you whoever you are listening to me now, and so must I believe it, that we are loved by God with an unfailing, unchanging, and eternal love. We ask Our Lady to pray for us because we are sinners, small-minded people in love with our sins, unwilling to give up our sins, not realizing that the way to peace is God's way, not our own way. And we ask her to pray for us at the two greatest moments in our lives, this moment and the last. Now is all I have. The next moment is a gift of God to me. As I am standing here now, I must try to be aware of him who lives in me, and at the last moment, we must make sure that she is with us then. That is a contract of long standing, whether she be there visibly or not, that she be there. Because then we shall lose all our self-sufficiency, all our sophistication, as we go back to the God from whom we came. If our Lord had his mother with him when he was dying, surely we must make sure that she is with us when we are dying. And so in the words of the church we pray, pray for us, O Holy Mother of God, that we, all of us, and all whom we love, may be made worthy of the promises of Christ, your Son, and our elder brother. Amen.

The mission of Women of Grace is to transform the world one woman at a time. Women are imbued by God with certain characteristics that are intrinsic to their very nature that is necessary for the world today. Well, the program helps to further the mission because we present a variety of very educated guests, as well as individuals who have lived through various circumstances in their life. And so when people share their testimonies of God's interaction in their life, it is the greatest way that we can share hope, that we can invite an individual just by way of our story to enter into a relationship with Jesus Christ. God has given me a very rich and full life. Being a wife, being a mother, being a grandmother is a very important aspect to the work that I do. Jack and I are very intentional about our family life. We're both engaged in the apostolic work of EWTN, so I speak at conferences, I speak at retreats. I love being with the people of God. I am energized by the people of God. Put me in front of a group of people and I am unleashed for the Lord. It's the only way I can explain it. I just get so into what the Holy Spirit is showing me that this group of people needs to hear. I love meeting the people. I love greeting the people. I love praying with the people. I love embracing the people. I love the people of God because

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0: The rosary is the most beautiful and rich in graces of all prayers, Pope St. Pius X. When you say your rosary, the angels rejoice, Our Lady, to Blessed Alan de la Roche. The rosary is the weapon for these times, St. Padre Pio. Through Mary, streams of grace flowed down upon us, St. Faustina.
1: God sent his Son, born of a woman, to redeem us all.

0: In the name of the Father, and the Son, and the Holy Spirit, amen. I believe in God, the Father Almighty, creator of heaven and earth, and in Jesus Christ, his only Son, our Lord, who was conceived by the Holy Spirit, born of the Virgin Mary, suffered under Pontius Pilate, was crucified, died, and was buried. He descended into hell. The third day he rose again from the dead. He ascended into heaven and sits at the right hand of God the Father Almighty, from whence he shall come to judge the living and the dead. Our Father, who art in heaven, hallowed be thy name. Thy kingdom come, thy will be done on earth as it is in heaven. Full of grace, the Lord is with thee. Blessed art thou amongst women, and blessed is the fruit of thy womb, Jesus.
1: Holy Mary, Mother of God, pray for us sinners now and at the hour of our death.
0: Amen. Hail Mary, full of grace, the Lord is with thee. Blessed art thou amongst women, and blessed is the fruit of thy womb, Jesus.

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0: The first glorious mystery, the resurrection.
1: Our Father, who art in heaven, hallowed be thy name. Thy kingdom come, thy will be done on earth as it is in heaven. Hail Mary, full of grace, the Lord is with thee. Blessed art thou amongst women, and blessed is the fruit of thy womb, Jesus. Hail Mary, full of grace, the Lord is with thee. Blessed art thou among women, and blessed is the fruit of thy womb, Jesus. Full of grace, the Lord is with thee. Blessed art thou among women, and blessed is the fruit of thy womb, Jesus.
2: Holy Mary, Mother of God, pray for us sinners, now and at the hour of our death.
1: Amen. Hail Mary, full of grace, the Lord is with thee. Blessed art thou among women, and blessed is the fruit of thy womb, Jesus. Full of grace, the Lord is with thee. Blessed art thou among women, and blessed is the fruit of thy womb, Jesus.
2: Holy Mary, Mother of God, pray for us sinners, now and at the hour of our death.
1: Hail Mary, full of grace, the Lord is with thee. Blessed art thou amongst women, and blessed is the fruit of thy womb, Jesus. Full of grace, the Lord is with thee. Blessed art thou among women, and blessed is the fruit of thy womb, Jesus.
2: Holy Mary, Mother of God, pray for us sinners, now and at the hour of our death.
1: Hail Mary, full of grace, the Lord is with thee. Blessed art thou among women, and blessed is the fruit of thy womb, Jesus. Full of grace, the Lord is with thee. Blessed art thou among women, and blessed is the fruit of thy womb, Jesus.
2: Holy Mary, Mother of God, pray for us sinners, now and at the hour of our death.
1: Hail Mary, full of grace, the Lord is with thee. Blessed art thou among women, and blessed is the fruit of thy womb, Jesus.
3: Be to the Father, and to the Son, and to the Holy Spirit.
4: As it was in the beginning, is now, and ever shall be, world without end. Amen.
3: O my Jesus,
4: forgive us our sins, save us from the fires of hell, and lead all souls to heaven, especially those who most need thy mercy.
0: The second glorious mystery, the Ascension.
1: Our Father, who art in heaven, hallowed be thy name. Thy kingdom come, thy will be done on earth as it is in heaven.
2: Yes.

0: full of grace. The Lord is with thee. Blessed art thou amongst women, and blessed is the fruit of thy womb, Jesus. Hail Mary, full of grace, the Lord is with thee. Blessed art thou among women, and blessed is the fruit of thy womb, Jesus.
1: Holy Mary, Mother of God,
0: Hail Mary, full of grace, the Lord is with thee. Blessed art thou among women, and blessed is the fruit of thy womb, Jesus. Hail Mary, full of grace, the Lord is with thee. Blessed art thou among women, and blessed is the fruit of thy womb, Jesus.
1: Holy Mary, Mother of God, pray for us sinners, now and at the hour of our death.
0: Hail Mary, full of grace, the Lord is with thee. Blessed art thou among women, and blessed is the fruit of thy womb, Jesus. Hail Mary, full of grace, the Lord is with thee. Blessed art thou amongst women, and blessed is the fruit of thy womb, Jesus.
1: Holy Mary, Mother of God, pray for us sinners, now and at the hour of
0: death. Hail Mary, full of grace, the Lord is with thee. Blessed art thou among women, and blessed is the fruit of thy womb, Jesus. Hail Mary, full of grace, the Lord is with thee. Blessed art thou among women, and blessed is the fruit of thy womb, Jesus.
1: Holy Mary, Mother of God, pray for us sinners, now and at the hour of our death.
0: Hail Mary, full of grace, the Lord is with thee. Blessed art thou among women, and blessed is the fruit of thy womb, Jesus. Hail Mary, full of grace, the Lord is with thee. Blessed art thou among women, and blessed is the fruit of thy womb, Jesus.
1: Holy Mary, Mother of God, pray for us sinners, now and at the hour of our death.
0: Glory be to the Father, and to the Son, and to the Holy Spirit. O my Jesus,
2: forgive us our sins, save us from the fires of hell, and lead all souls to heaven, especially those who most need thy mercy.
3: The third glorious mystery, the descent of the Holy Spirit.
0: Our Father, who art in heaven, hallowed be thy name. Thy kingdom come, thy will be done on earth as it is in heaven. Hail Mary, full of grace, the Lord is with thee. Blessed art thou amongst women, and blessed is the fruit of thy womb, Jesus.
1: Holy Mary, Mother of God, pray for us sinners, now and at the hour of our death.
0: Hail Mary, full of grace, the Lord is with thee. Blessed art thou among women, and blessed is the fruit of thy womb, Jesus.

0: full of grace, the Lord is with thee. Blessed art thou among women, and blessed is the fruit of thy womb, Jesus. Hail Mary, full of grace, the Lord is with thee. Blessed art thou among women, and blessed is the fruit of thy womb, Jesus.
1: Holy Mary, Mother of God, pray for us sinners, now and at the hour of
0: our death. Amen. Hail Mary, full of grace, the Lord is with thee. Blessed art thou among women, and blessed is the fruit of thy womb, Jesus. Hail Mary, full of grace, the Lord is with thee. Blessed art thou amongst women, and blessed is the fruit of thy womb, Jesus.
1: Holy Mary, Mother of God, pray for us sinners, now and at the hour of our death.
0: Hail Mary, full of grace, the Lord is with thee. Blessed art thou among women, and blessed is the fruit of thy womb, Jesus. Hail Mary, full of grace, the Lord is with thee. Blessed art thou among women, and blessed is the fruit of thy womb, Jesus.
1: Holy Mary, Mother of God, pray for us sinners, now and at the hour of our death. Amen.
0: Hail Mary, full of grace, the Lord is with thee. Blessed art thou among women, and blessed is the fruit of thy womb, Jesus. Hail Mary, full of grace, the Lord is with thee. Blessed art thou among women, and blessed is the fruit of thy womb, Jesus.
1: Holy Mary, Mother of God, pray for us sinners, now and at the hour of our death.
2: Glory be to the Father, and to the Son, and to the Holy Spirit. O my Jesus,
3: forgive us our sins, save us from the fires of hell, and lead all souls to heaven, especially those who most need thy mercy.
4: The fourth glorious mystery, the Assumption.
5: Our Father, who art in heaven, hallowed be thy name. Thy kingdom come, thy will be done on earth as it is in heaven. Hail Mary, full of grace, the Lord is with thee. Blessed art thou amongst women, and blessed is the fruit of thy womb, Jesus.
1: Holy Mary, Mother of God, pray for us sinners, now and at the hour of death. Amen.
0: Hail Mary, full of grace, the Lord is with thee. Blessed art thou among women, and blessed is the fruit of thy womb, Jesus. Full of grace, the Lord is with thee. Blessed art thou among women, and blessed is the fruit of thy womb, Jesus.
1: Holy Mary, Mother of God, pray for us sinners, now and at the hour of our death.
0: Amen. Hail Mary, full of grace, the Lord is with thee. Blessed art thou among women, and blessed is the fruit of thy womb, Jesus.

0: full of grace, the Lord is with thee. Blessed art thou among women, and blessed is the fruit of thy womb, Jesus. Full of grace, the Lord is with thee. Blessed art thou amongst women, and blessed is the fruit of thy womb, Jesus.
1: Holy Mary, Mother of God, pray for us sinners, now and at the hour of death.
0: Amen. Hail Mary, full of grace, the Lord is with thee. Blessed art thou among women, and blessed is the fruit of thy womb, Jesus. Full of grace, the Lord is with thee. Blessed art thou among women, and blessed is the fruit of thy womb, Jesus.
1: Holy Mary, Mother of God, pray for us sinners, now and at the hour of death. Amen.
0: Hail Mary, full of grace, the Lord is with thee. Blessed art thou among women, and blessed is the fruit of thy womb, Jesus. Full of grace, the Lord is with thee. Blessed art thou among women, and blessed is the fruit of thy womb, Jesus.
1: Holy Mary, Mother of God, pray for us sinners, now and at the hour of our death.
0: Glory be to the Father, and to the Son, and to the Holy Spirit. O my Jesus,
2: forgive us our sins, save us from the fires of hell, and lead all souls to heaven, especially those who most need of thy mercy.
3: The fifth glorious mystery, the coronation.
0: Our Father, who art in heaven, hallowed be thy name. Thy kingdom come, thy will be done on earth as it is in heaven. Hail Mary, full of grace, the Lord is with thee. Blessed art thou amongst women, and blessed is the fruit of thy womb, Jesus.
1: Holy Mary, Mother of God, pray for us sinners, now and at the hour of death.
0: Hail Mary, full of grace, the Lord is with thee. Blessed art thou among women, and blessed is the fruit of thy womb, Jesus. Full of grace, the Lord is with thee. Blessed art thou among women, and blessed is the fruit of thy womb, Jesus.
1: Holy Mary, Mother of God, pray for us sinners, now and at the hour of death.
0: Hail Mary, full of grace, the Lord is with thee. Blessed art thou among women, and blessed is the fruit of thy womb, Jesus. Full of grace, the Lord is with thee. Blessed art thou among women, and blessed is the fruit of thy womb, Jesus.
1: Holy Mary, Mother of God, pray for us sinners, now and at the hour of death.
0: Hail Mary, full of grace, the Lord is with thee. Blessed art thou among women, and blessed is the fruit of thy womb, Jesus. Full of grace, the Lord is with thee. Blessed art thou among women.

0: and blessed is the fruit of thy womb, Jesus. Hail Mary, full of grace, the Lord is with thee. Blessed art thou among women, and blessed is the fruit of thy womb, Jesus. Hail Mary, full of grace, the Lord is with thee. Blessed art thou among women, and blessed is the fruit of thy womb, Jesus. Hail Mary, full of grace, the Lord is with thee. Blessed art thou among women, and blessed is the fruit of thy womb, Jesus.
1: Holy Mary, Mother of God, pray for us sinners, now and at the hour of our death.
2: Glory be to the Father, and to the Son, and to the Holy Spirit. Oh, my Jesus,
1: forgive us our sins, save us from the fires of hell, and lead all souls to heaven, especially those who most need thy mercy.
2: Hail, Holy Queen.
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0: Pray for us, Holy Mother of God.
1: That we may be worthy of the promises of Christ.
0: Let us pray. O God,
1: whose only begotten Son, by his life, death, and resurrection, has purchased for us the glorious eternal life, grant us, we beseech you, that meditating upon these mysteries of the Most Holy Virgin, of the Blessed Virgin Mary, we may imitate what they contain and obtain what they promise, through the same Christ our Lord. Amen.
0: May the divine assistance remain always with us.
1: And may the souls of the faithful departed, through the mercy of God, rest in peace. Amen.
0: In the name of the Father, and the Son, and the Holy Spirit.
2: Amen.

0: At his transfiguration, the disciples witnessed the revelation of Christ's divine glory. In honor of this most sacred event, EWTN takes you to Mount Tabor in Israel as the Kustos of the Holy Land celebrates the Feast of the Transfiguration of our Lord on the Global Catholic Network, EWTN. 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
1: Family, a prayer that we pray together is a powerful prayer. So please pray together with me our EWTN family prayer. Today we pray for those who have diabetes. Almighty God, we worship you, our Father, when we pray this day for those who suffer with diabetes. Look upon your children with this illness and grant them relief. Give them patience and the grace of perseverance in taking care of their health. Show them the way to physical and spiritual well-being. Let their cry come to your ears and bring them healing in mind and body and soul. Through Christ our Lord. Amen.
2: Behold the Lamb of God, who takes away the sins of the world. Take this, all of you, and eat of it, for this is my body, which will be given up for you. Take this, all of you, and drink from it, for this is the chalice of my blood. Do this

0: and of the Holy Spirit.
1: Amen. 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
0: The grace of our Lord Jesus Christ, the love of God, and the communion of the Holy Spirit be with you all. Brethren, on this holy Franciscan solemnity of Our Lady of the Angels of Portiuncula, let us acknowledge our sins and so prepare ourselves to celebrate the sacred mysteries. I confess to Almighty God and to you, my brothers and sisters, that I have greatly sinned in my thoughts and in my words, in what I have done and what I have failed to do. Through my most grievous fault. Therefore I ask the Blessed Mary, ever Virgin, all the angels and saints, and you, my brothers and sisters, to pray for me to the Lord our God. May Almighty God have mercy on us, forgive us our sins, and bring us to everlasting life. Amen.

0: Let us pray. Father, as we honor the glorious memory of the Virgin Mary, Queen of Angels, we ask that by the help of her prayers, we too may come to share the fullness of your grace. Grant this through our Lord Jesus Christ, your Son, who lives and reigns with you in the Holy Spirit, God, forever and ever. Amen.
1: A reading from the book of Sirach. Wisdom sings her own praises. Before her own people, she proclaims her glory. In the assembly of the Most High, she opens her mouth. In the presence of his host, she declares her worth. In the midst of her people, she shall be exalted and shall be revered in the holy assembly. In the multitude of the elect, she shall be praised, and among the blessed, she shall be blessed. I spread out my branches like a terebinth, my branches so bright and so graceful. I bud forth delights like the vine. My blossoms become fruit fair and rich. I am the mother of fair love, of fear, of knowledge, and of hope. In me is all grace of way and of truth. In me all hope of life and strength. Come to me, all you that yearn for me, and be filled with my fruits. You will remember me as sweeter than honey, better to have than the honeycomb. He who eats of me will hunger still. He who drinks of me will thirst for more. He who obeys me will not be put to shame. He who serves me will never fail.
2: Verbum Domini. Amen.

0: A reading from the letter of St. Paul to the Galatians. Brothers, while we were not yet of age, we were like slaves, subordinated to the elements of the world. But when the designated time had come, God sent forth his Son, born of a woman, born under the law, to deliver from the law those who were subjected to it, so that we might receive our status as adopted sons. The proof that you are sons is the fact that God has sent forth into our hearts the Spirit of his Son, which cries out, Abba, Father. You are no longer a slave, but a son. And the fact that you are a son makes you an heir by God's design.
1: Verbum Domini.

The angel Gabriel was sent from God to a town of Galilee called Nazareth, to a virgin betrothed to a man named Joseph of the house of David. And the virgin's name was Mary. And coming to her, he said, "Hail, full of grace, the Lord is with you." But she was greatly troubled at what was said, and pondered what sort of greeting this might be. Then the angel said to her, "Do not be afraid, Mary, for you have found favor with God.

Behold, you will conceive in your womb and bear a son, and you shall name him Jesus. He will be great and will be called Son of the Most High, and the Lord God will give him the throne of his David, of David his father, and he will rule over the house of Jacob forever, and of his kingdom there will be no end.

St. Paul tells us in the book of Corinthians that we are to be living epistles, read and known by all men. And what he's saying here is that we should be a living word of God, that when people see us, they should see the word of God action in action. They should see us living as Jesus lived. And among all the saints of the church, one who stands out as a living epistle, a living word of God, is our very own Holy Father, St. Francis of Assisi. One of his titles, a name he's known by, is Mirror of Christ. So when people saw him, they saw and felt Jesus Christ. And Francis, of course, reached this high level of holiness by his prayer and his abstinence, of course, his charity. But within his prayer, there was one devotion that was necessary for him to be so in union with the Word of God, with Jesus Christ. And that one thing is devotion to the Blessed Virgin Mary. And Francis honored her very reverently, knowing that she's precious, the Mother of God. And he had great, great love for her. And what he teaches us that, yes, there is so much we need to become holy. But if we are to be like Jesus, we need to have his mother in our lives, just as Jesus had her in his life. And so today here, we celebrate the holy solemnity of Our Lady of the Angels of Portiuncula. This is a small little church right outside the Assisi. You know, it was here where St. Francis, after having started rebuilding the church of San Damiano, the place where he heard Jesus say to him, "Francis, rebuild my church, where it is falling into ruins." And upon hearing that, Francis was still in need of some direction. He had already renounced all his possessions, his wealth, his inheritance. Leaving his father and mother behind and giving himself totally, entirely to the providence of God the Father. And so here he was still in need of some answers here. And so there he goes. Now he's off as a poor man and a beggar. He begins to assist and help the lepers. And then next to a leper colony, not far off, is this little chapel called Our Lady of the Angels of Portiuncula. Portiuncula meaning the small portion or little portion. And that church was owned by the Benedictines. It was attached to a Benedictine monastery. However, it had been let go. And

The Benedictines, knowing of Francis, would later give this chapel to him. It had, over the years, it had been run down, and Francis was there to, you know, help repair it. Well, one day he was at Mass, and at Our Lady of the Angels of Portiuncula, and the gospel being read was Jesus giving instructions to the 72. And these instructions were to go forth into the world and to proclaim the kingdom of God, but to go poor, only relying on the providence of God. He was saying, well, take no walking stick, no belt, no extra pair of sandals, you know, just go forward. And so that was the beginning of where Francis knew the manner in which he was called to live. In poverty, it was confirmed for him. And then eventually, there came a young man named Bernard, who was drawn to Francis's life of poverty and desire to live the gospel. And so he joined him, then another after him. But they were still needing a little bit more clarity. So then they would eventually go to the church of St. Nikolai, and they would hear the gospel read two more times. And in the gospel, they heard that, well, there was the account of the rich young man from Matthew chapter 19, where Jesus tells him to sell everything and come follow me. So there, Francis, okay, again, another confirmation that he was called to live poor like Jesus and to follow him. Radically and literally. And then another gospel reading opened up, and it was, take up your cross and follow me. And that's where Francis received further clarity that he was to take up the cross of Jesus and live exactly like him. In fact, as we see later on, Francis becomes one with the crucified. And so here we have Francis now living the gospel. But what we see is at the very beginning of this new movement of God, a movement to go out and to proclaim the gospel, of course, in words, but much more in actions. It began with his devotion to the Blessed Virgin Mary, right there in that little chapel. And this chapel would be very dear to St. Francis. The first friars would live there around the chapel. No, and Francis, this was became his most favorite place. In fact, he chose to die there in that little chapel. And so from there on, you know, even more intimately, more profoundly, is here he is with the devotion to the Blessed Virgin. And as we see in Francis, is that all he wanted to do was to talk about Jesus, to be a living gospel. And we see this, of course, you know, this was closer to his death, where he would build the first Christmas creche scene, the nativity there, you know, with live animals, replicas of the Blessed Virgin and St. Joseph, you know, the crib there. You know, then later on, you know, not too far after, in the Mounts of Laverna, he would then receive the stigmata. And you look at these two places, very, very significant in the life of Jesus, the beginning of Jesus' life, the end of Jesus' life. And Francis wanted to bring this out to life. And there we see at both places, both times in the life of Jesus, there is a Blessed Virgin Mary. Now, and there, of course, that would be very close to the heart of St. Francis. And now for us, as we go forward in living a life of holiness, what is necessary, of course, is giving our lives over to God. You know, having a relationship with him through our prayer with Jesus Christ, taking from the sacraments, and living like Jesus.

just as we see in the example of Saint Francis. Going out there, doing what Jesus would do, but at the same time, having a devotion to the Blessed Virgin Mary. Of course, the rosary is a very powerful prayer. There is where the Blessed Virgin prays for us, prays with us, but there is where we reflect on the life of Jesus and where we can enter deeper into a contemplation of the life of Jesus, going into his life, accompanied with the Blessed Virgin, and then from there taking that and living the mysteries of the rosary with the Blessed Virgin. This prayer, the rosary, is so powerful. It's the Blessed Virgin accompanying us through the life of Jesus, praying that we could be able to put this life into action. And like St. Francis, being a living gospel. So there's the rosary. And as we know of also of St. Francis is that he would speak to the Blessed Virgin on his own, a relationship with her. He revered her so much. And that's what we could have, is that she's there, she's full of grace. Now we say, well, you know, she died and all this, and you know, people will give all these arguments that she can't do anything, but of course she can. Remember, she, as it says here in the gospel, Hail Mary, full of grace. There's no limit to grace. What is grace? Grace is a divine favor from God, is God's love and life, divine life imparted to us. And there's no end to that. And the Blessed Virgin has such a fullness of this, that she could be like Jesus, she could love like Jesus, she could pray like Jesus. Though you know, Jesus is God and she's not like equal to him, but she has much more grace than we do. And she lived such a pure life, being immaculately conceived without sin, that in this grace, that even there in the heavens, she could hear our prayers and she could pray for us. All because she is so full of grace, much more than any of us. And this is why it's so important to have a devotion to her. She teaches us how to live like Jesus. She's the example of how to operate in the grace of Jesus Christ with such a pure heart, only to do things for love of God and with the purest of intentions. That's what we see in the Blessed Virgin. That's what St. Francis saw, and that's what he aspired to be. And so now, as we go forward in this Christian life, we, of course, ask for the prayers of St. Francis, praying for us that we, too, could be a living word of God. But like him, you know, of course, looking to Jesus, no, imitating him, but with the help of the Blessed Virgin through her prayers and example. God bless you all.

I believe in one God, the Father Almighty, maker of heaven and earth, things visible and invisible. I believe in one Lord Jesus Christ, the only begotten Son of God, born of the Father before all ages, God from God, light, true God from true God, begotten, not made, consubstantial with the Father. Through him all things were made. For us men, for our salvation, he came down from heaven, and by the Holy Spirit was incarnate of the Virgin Mary and became man. For our sake he was crucified under Pontius Pilate. He suffered death and was buried, and rose again on the third day in accordance with the scriptures. He ascended into heaven

0: seated at the right hand of the Father. He will come again in glory to judge the living and the dead, and his kingdom will have no end. I believe in the Holy Spirit, the Lord, the giver of life, who proceeds from the Father and the Son, who with the Father and the Son is adored and glorified, who has spoken through the prophets. I believe in one holy Catholic and Apostolic Church. I confess one baptism for the forgiveness of sins, and I look forward to the resurrection of the dead and the life of the world to come. Amen. Let us offer our petitions to the Lord, who's with us and knows all our needs, for he gives peace to those who trust in him.
1: That our Holy Father and his fellow bishops and priests may be filled with the spirit of truth and holiness as they lead the people of God in hope and renewal of life. We pray to the Lord. That we may look upon the poor, the vulnerable, the stranger, and the unborn with the unconditional love and welcome portrayed by the gospel. We pray to the Lord. That those who work in the audio, visual, and print media may witness to the truth and be effective communicators of God's love. We pray to the Lord. That the Lord will protect all widows, orphans, and refugees throughout the world. We pray to the Lord. That all those who have fallen asleep in Christ may arrive in their homeland of heaven. We pray to the Lord.
0: And Lord, we bring to you the places of this world where there was war and violence. And God, we ask that you bring your peace and that you also touch the hearts of world leaders to create laws that are just and based on your truth. We pray to the Lord. Lord, you reveal your mighty power most of all by your forgiveness and compassion. Fill us constantly with your grace as we hasten to share the joys you have promised us in heaven. We make our prayer through Christ our Lord. Amen.

0: Pray, brethren, that my sacrifice and yours may be acceptable to God, the Almighty Father.
1: May the Lord accept the sacrifice at your hands for the praise and glory of his name, for the good of all his holy church.
0: Lord, we bring our sacrifice of praise at this celebration in honor of Mary, the mother of your Son. May this holy exchange of gifts help us on our way to eternal salvation. We ask this in the name of Jesus the Lord.
2: Amen. Amen.
0: The Lord be with you.
2: And with your spirit.
0: Lift up your hearts.
2: We lift them up to the Lord.
0: Let us give thanks to the Lord our God.
2: It is right and just.
0: It is truly right and just, our duty and our salvation, always and everywhere to give you thanks, Lord, Holy Father, mighty and eternal God, and to praise, bless, and glorify your name on the solemnity of the motherhood of the Blessed Virgin Mary. For by the overshadowing of the Holy Spirit, she conceived your only begotten Son, and without losing the glory of virginity, brought forth into the world the eternal light, Jesus Christ our Lord. Through him the angels praise your majesty, dominions adore and powers tremble before you. Heaven and the virtues of heaven and the blessed seraphim worship together with exaltation. May our voices, we pray, join with theirs in humble praise as we acclaim.

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which we offer you firstly for your Holy Catholic Church. Be pleased to grant her peace, to guard, unite, and govern her throughout the whole world. Together with your servant Leo, our Pope, and Stephen, our Bishop, and all those who, holding to the truth, hand on the Catholic and Apostolic faith. Remember, Lord, your servants, and all gathered here whose faith and devotion are known to you. For them we offer you this sacrifice of praise, for they offered for themselves and all who are dear to them, for the redemption of their souls in hope of health and well-being, and paying their homage to you, the eternal God, living and true, in communion with those whose memory we venerate, especially the glorious ever-Virgin Mary, Mother of our God and Lord Jesus Christ, and blessed Joseph, her spouse, your blessed apostles and martyrs, Peter and Paul, Andrew, James, John, Thomas, James, Philip, Bartholomew, Matthew, Simon, and Jude, Linus, Cletus, Clemens, Sixtus, Cornelius, Cyprian, Lawrence, Chrysogonus, John and Paul, Cosmas and Damon, and all your saints. We ask that through their merits and prayers in all things we may be defended by your protecting help. Therefore, Lord, we pray, graciously accept this oblation of our service, that of your whole family, order our days in your peace, and command that we be delivered from eternal damnation and counted among the flock of those you have chosen. Be pleased, O God, we pray, to bless, acknowledge, and approve this offering in every respect. Make it spiritual and acceptable so that it may become for us the body and blood of your most beloved Son, our Lord Jesus Christ. On the day before he was to suffer, he took bread in his holy and venerable hands, with eyes raised to heaven, to you, O God, his almighty Father, giving you thanks, he said the blessing, broke the bread, and gave it to his disciples, saying, "Take this, all of you, and eat of it, for this is my body, which will be given up for you."

in a similar way when supper was ended. He took this precious chalice in his holy and venerable hands, and once more giving you thanks, he said the blessing and gave the chalice to his disciples, saying, "Take this, all of you, and drink from it. For this is the chalice of my blood, the blood of the new and eternal covenant, which will be poured out for you and for many for the forgiveness of sins. Do this in memory of me."

Therefore, O Lord, as we celebrate the memorial of the Blessed Passion, the resurrection from the dead, and the glorious ascension into heaven of Christ, your Son, our Lord, we, your servants and your holy people, offer to your glorious majesty

from the gifts that you have given us, this pure victim, this holy victim, this spotless victim, the holy bread of eternal life and the chalice of everlasting salvation, be pleased to look upon these offerings with a serene and kindly countenance, and to accept them as once you were pleased to accept the gifts of your servant Abel the Just, the sacrifice of Abraham our father in faith, and the offering of your high priest Melchizedek, a holy sacrifice, a spotless victim. In humble prayer, we ask you, Almighty God, command that these gifts be borne by the hands of your holy angel to your altar on high, in the sight of your divine majesty, so that all of us who through this participation at the altar receive the most holy body and blood of your Son may be filled with every grace and heavenly blessing. Remember also, Lord, your servants who have gone before us with the sign of faith and rest in the sleep of peace. Grant them, O Lord, we pray, and all who sleep in Christ, a place of refreshment, light, and peace. To us also, your servants, who those sinners, hope in your abundant mercies, graciously grant some shared fellowship with your holy apostles and martyrs, with John the Baptist, Stephen, Matthias, Barnabas, Ignatius, Alexander, Marcellinus, Peter, Felicity, Perpetua, Agatha, Lucy, Agnes, Cecilia, Anastasia, and all your saints. Admit us, we beseech you, into their company, not in our merits, but granting us your pardon. Through Christ our Lord, through whom you continue to make all these good things, O Lord, you sanctify them, fill them with life, bless them, and bestow them upon us. Per ipsium ecum ipso et in ipso est ibi Deo Patrum omnipotenti in unitate Spiritus Sancti.

For those who cannot now receive Jesus in the Blessed Sacrament, we offer the following prayer. O my sweet Savior, Jesus Christ, thou art my sovereign good, the fountain of all good, my God and my all. What a blessing it would be for me, could I at this moment possess thee in my heart, and there render thee my praise, and lay before thee my necessities, and share in the graces thou bestowest on those who really receive thee. O come to me, dear Lord, in spirit, and take full possession of my heart and of my soul. To thee I give my memory, that thou mayest always dwell in my thoughts, my understanding, that it may ever be engaged in contemplating thy love and goodness, and my will, that thou mayest direct it to the keeping of thy holy law. To thee I give my whole self, O my Jesus. Make me to be ever thine. May the virtue of thy divine sacrament increase my faith, fortify my hope, purify my charity, and fill my heart with thy love. O let me be thine, and thou mine, from henceforth and forever, and grant that nothing in life or death may ever separate me from thee any

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1: Lord God, may the heavenly banquet nourish us as we venerate the memory of the Blessed Virgin Mary. May we celebrate more worthily your Son's boundless mercy toward us and cherish undying love for him who lives and reigns with you forever and ever.
2: Amen. Amen.
1: The Lord be with you.
2: And with your spirit.
1: May Almighty God bless you, the Father, the Son, and the Holy Spirit.
2: Amen.
1: Go in peace, glorifying the Lord by your life.
2: And thanks be to God.

Saint Michael, the Archangel, defend us in battle. Be our protection against the wickedness and snares of the devil. May God rebuke him, we humbly pray. And do thou, O Prince of the heavenly hosts, by the power of God, cast into hell Satan and all the evil spirits who prowl about the world, seeking the ruin of souls. Amen.

prayer for vocations. God our Father, who wills that all men be saved and come to the knowledge of your truth, we beg you to send laborers into your harvest and grant them grace to speak your word with all boldness, so that your word may spread and be glorified, and all nations may know you, the only God, and him whom you have sent, Jesus Christ, your Son, our Lord. Amen. Our Lady, Queen of the Americas, Mary, Mother of the Franciscan Missionaries of the Eternal Word, pray for us.

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0: I adore Thee with all Thy friends, O Jesus. With them, I prostrate myself at the foot of the altar. Oh, how good it is for me to be here with Thee. Amen.

0: In the middle of the 18th century, as the English colonies along the eastern seaboard moved toward revolution, another story was unfolding across the continent. In what is now California, the Catholic faith was taking root, carried by Spanish missionaries. The mission system began in 1769 with the founding of the Franciscan Mission at San Diego, the first stop along El Camino Real, the Royal Road, a chain of missions stretching from San Diego all the way to San Francisco. These missionaries were often among the best educated priests in Spain. They gave years of their lives to this work, traveling vast distances, enduring hardship, and in some cases, giving their lives as martyrs. At the center of this story stands a single figure, the Franciscan friar, Saint Junipero Serra. Despite a severe and chronic injury to his leg that made every step painful, Serra traveled thousands of miles on foot. He personally founded 9 of the California missions. He cared for and defended thousands of indigenous people, and he guided the mission system until his death in 1784. Canonized by Pope Francis in 2015, Serra remains a foundational figure in the history of California, even as his legacy continues to be debated. Yet, his own words capture his mission and his spirit. Siempre adelante, always forward.
1: In the early 1990s, when Mother Angelica was just getting started in radio, I had the privilege to study theology in Rome while living at our radio studio. One of my happy memories of those days was attending some of the masses of Pope St. John Paul

II, where people from all over the world were gathered. We spoke different languages, but during the Mass, we were united in one voice, singing the Gloria, the Sanctus, and the Agnus Dei together in Latin, the universal language of the Church.

teaching parts of the Mass. And earlier, the use of the Latin language is to be preserved in the Latin rites. End of quote. In 1974, Pope St. Paul VI issued a book containing some simple chants to all the bishops of the world, entitled Jubilate Deo. He sent this to them in order to encourage greater use of Gregorian chant in the Mass. This book was reissued in 1986 by the Congregation for Divine Worship, again, to encourage the use of Gregorian chant as a bond of unity. Mother Angelica took this desire of Pope St. Paul VI to heart and began to use the Jubilate Deo booklet as the guideline for our televised Masses, which are now broadcast in over 140 countries. EWTN's televised Mass is helping all of us from different continents and diverse languages to be united in the most important endeavor in the world, namely, the worship of God. Our Adoremus hymnal, available at Religious Catalog, has these chants side by side with their English translations to help you. So when you hear these ancient melodies that saints from centuries past also sang, think of your brothers and sisters in Africa, Asia, South America, Europe, and Oceania singing in unison with you in the Church's universal language. One final point regarding sacred music. The Council Fathers of Vatican II wrote this, quote, "The musical tradition of the universal church is a treasure of immense value, greater than that of any other art. It forms a necessary or integral part of the solemn liturgy. The Church acknowledges Gregorian chant as specially suited to the Roman liturgy. Therefore, other things being equal, it should be given pride of place in liturgical services." End of quote. So for our televised Masses, Mother Angelica wanted to fulfill the mind of the Church regarding sacred music, which is what we continue to do. You see, Mother Angelica always wanted to give God the best.

I have waited for the Lord, and he stooped toward me and heard my cry. He drew me out of the pit of destruction, out of the mud of the swamp. He set my feet upon a crag. He made firm my steps. And he put a new song into my mouth, a hymn to our God. Many shall look on in awe and trust in the Lord. Psalm 40, verses 2 through 4.

0: In the name of the Father, and of the Son, and of the Holy Spirit. The Litany of the Most Sacred Heart of Jesus. Lord, have mercy on us.
1: Lord, have mercy on us.
0: Christ, have mercy on us.
1: Christ, have mercy on us.
0: Lord, have mercy on us.
1: Lord, have mercy on us.
0: Christ, hear us.
1: Christ, hear us.
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0: God, the Son, Redeemer of the world,
1: have mercy on us.
0: God, the Holy Spirit,
1: have mercy on us.
0: Holy Trinity, one God,
1: have mercy on us.

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1: Save us, O Lord.
0: Lamb of God, who takes away the sins of the world.
1: Graciously hear us, O Lord.
0: Lamb of God, who takes away the sins of the world.
1: Have mercy on us.
0: Jesus, meek and humble of heart.
1: Make our hearts like to die.
0: Let us pray. Almighty and eternal God, look upon the heart of thy most beloved Son and upon the praises and satisfaction which he offers thee in the name of sinners. And to those who implore thy mercy in thy great goodness, grant forgiveness in the name of the same Jesus Christ, thy Son, who lives and reigns with thee forever and ever.
1: Amen.
0: In the name of the Father, and of the Son, and of the Holy Spirit.

0: EWTN takes you to the Knights of Columbus 144th Supreme Convention in Denver, Colorado. 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Then stay with EWTN for the opening session. Coverage continues Wednesday, August 5th for the state's dinner. Later, we take you to the convention mass. Then Thursday, August 6th, the mass in memory of all deceased Knights of Columbus. The Knights of Columbus 144th Supreme Convention beginning Tuesday, August 4th here on the Global Catholic Network. EWTN.
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2: Hello, I'm Father Charles Connor. Please join us as we consider the sacramental celebration of the Paschal Mystery.

Hello and welcome once again to this study on the Catechism of the Catholic Church, which we are engaged in, have been engaged in, and will be engaged in until we have covered

the entire catechism. I'm Father Charles Connor from Mount St. Mary Seminary in Emmitsburg, Maryland, and I'm more than happy to welcome you back to this particular episode in which we will be considering, in general, the sacraments of the Church. We will be using, once again, study guides from the Maryvale Institute of Higher Education in Birmingham, England, a wonderful, world-renowned catechetical institute whose website you will see on your screen in the course of this program. Well, we begin today now to look at the sacraments of the Church, the sacraments of Christ, as they are called. And a very important point that the Catechism makes for us is that the Church today, in the 21st century, celebrates the very same sacraments that she did before the Second Vatican Council. And indeed, she's celebrating the very same sacraments that she has since those sacraments were first initiated. So in the name of our Lord, the Church today baptizes and she confirms and she celebrates the Most Holy Eucharist. She anoints the sick, she absolves the sinful, she marries, and she ordains, as she has done throughout her history. And more importantly, the Catechism tells us, she continues to understand these actions in fully sacramental terms by perpetuating these sacramental means of God's grace presented, today's Catholics affirm their continuity with the many, many generations of Catholics who preceded them. So we are in continuity with a great past, and many who come after us will be in continuity with us as far as the sacramental life of the church is concerned. Paragraph 1116 in the Catechism teaches us that the sacraments are powers that come forth from the body of Christ. The seven sacraments are seven manifestations of the reality of the Church. They tell us that the Church is first and foremost a healer. The Church is a forgiver, a bride, and so forth. So the sacraments tell us both who Christ is and also who the Church is. The Church is a who. The Church is not a what. And the key thing to notice is in the Catechism is the description of the Church in very, very personal terms. The Church's doctrine of the sacraments introduces us not to an institution, but rather to a person, our Holy Mother, the Church, to the Bride of Christ. The Catechism wants us to resist any kind of an inclination to see the Church in dry institutional terms. That is wrong. The Church is a living, vibrant person and always will be. Now, the seven sacraments were instituted by Christ. We learn that. We've learned it all our lives. We hear it reiterated in paragraph 1114 of the Catechism. It is true that the four Gospels do record certain occasions when our Lord seems to be deliberately instituting a rite. You will find that in Matthew's Gospel, and you'll find it in Luke's. But pinpointing an exact historical moment when a sacrament was instituted is not part of the Church's defined doctrine. And that is a very, very important point to keep in mind. By teaching that Christ instituted each and every one of the seven sacraments, the Church simply means that all of the sacraments spring or flow directly from the life of Christ, taken as a whole. Paragraph 1115 tells us, the mysteries of Christ's life are the foundations of what he would henceforth dispense in the sacraments. Now, they are first and foremost, all seven of them, are first and foremost his gifts. They are not, absolutely not, of human origin. The Church is led by the Spirit into understanding very precisely what the Lord has done for her. And the Catechism points out that this gradual process of understanding the sacraments is very similar to the gradual process of defining doctrine in general. The gradual process of defining what will constitute the canon of Scripture. We need to remember, for example, that the Church did not have an authoritatively defined canon of Scripture until the

Council of Trent in the 16th century. But very naturally, the scriptures were being proclaimed in the liturgy. They were being meditated upon. They were being prayed with and used to formulate doctrine and the like from the earliest times of the church's life. In a similar way, a very similar way, the church has been living from the sacraments from the very beginning. But it has taken a long period of time over history to discern the general nature of a sacrament and the precise points, the very precise points, about the ways in which each and every one of the seven sacraments communicates grace. Now, there are three sacraments that configure us to Christ in a unique way, and they confer a sign or a seal. And because they confer a sign or a seal, they can be received only once in the course of a human life. One would be baptism, the second would be confirmation, the third would be holy orders. These sacraments, as we say, configure us to Christ and to the church. We are told that very clearly in the Catechism. And so we have a further vital point that in discovering the meaning of the sacraments, we are discovering not only about Christ and the church, but we are discovering our own identity as Christians and even more particularly as Catholics. Baptism, at this point, the Catechism wants to single out. Baptism leaves a permanent spiritual mark on us. We have been marked with the character of Christ, with his seal. Now, this idea of Christ sealing us can be found in the writings of one of the earliest bishops and saints of the church, and that would be Ignatius of Antioch, who was martyred in the year 107 A.D., and he wrote one very interesting letter, the Letter to the Magnesians, it was called, and he compares believers and unbelievers to two coins, each with its own imprint. Unbelievers with the imprint of the world, and obviously believers with the imprint of the Heavenly Father given through his Son, Jesus Christ. One very important point about the seal given by these three sacraments, baptism, confirmation, and holy orders, is, as we say, they are permanent and they can never be repeated. Well, what is the significance to the fact that they do indeed impart a permanent character? What is that significance? Well, first of all, it is an important sign that the church is established and maintained in stability by Christ. And secondly, it is a very powerful reminder of God's faithfulness toward each and every one of us. The Catechism speaks about the sacraments of faith, the connection between the faith of the receiver and the faith that is given by the sacraments. And it makes note of the Latin expression lex orandi, lex credendi. Lex orandi, lex credendi. What this means is that the liturgy and the celebration of each and every one of the sacraments expresses the faith that the church holds, and also that the church's liturgy is the most effective way of preserving and of interpreting that faith. The sacraments, of course, confer grace, and in the conferral of that grace, the entire Blessed Trinity, Father, Son, and Holy Spirit, is at work. The Spirit confers the grace is given to us by the Heavenly Father through the merits of the passion and death of his Son. And also the sacraments confer grace ex opere operato. What that simply means is the person who is conferring the sacraments, for example, the priest, need not be a holy man. He may be a sinner. He may be a terrible sinner. He may be living in the state of very serious mortal sin, saying Mass or administering any of the sacraments. It has absolutely no bearing at all on the particular sacraments involved. For example, there was a controversy in the early church where a number of bishops and priests defected. They denied the faith so as not to undergo torture by the civil Roman authorities. When the period of persecution in the church's life was over, these people wanted to come back, and others argued, oh no, I wouldn't receive a sacrament from him, he defected. Well, these people were called the Donatists, and St. Augustine fought against them, spent much of his time struggling against this group. He stressed that it is Christ who guarantees the presence of saving grace. He said, a drunkard, a murderer, or an adulterer, if a drunkard, a murderer, or an adulterer baptizes,
provided such a one

such a one gives Christ baptism? The baptized are truly baptized. So it has nothing to do with the spiritual disposition of the one who confers the sacrament. However, it is vital, it is extremely vital, that the sacrament be celebrated in accordance with the intention of the church. What do we mean by that? No sacramental rite may be modified or manipulated at the will of the minister of the sacrament. Why? The sacraments are not his. The sacraments are not any individual's personal possession. The sacraments do not even belong to the church. She is simply the faithful steward, the faithful steward of the sacrament. There are tremendous fruits that accrue to each one of us, obviously, from the sacrament, the seven sacraments that lead us to salvation. Although one could be saved without receiving the sacraments, in the case of those who have no knowledge of revelation, for example, their good dispositions, supported by God's grace, in ways totally unknown to them, will indeed lead them to salvation. So the Catechism is not saying that we must indeed have the sacraments to have salvation. Not at all. Who celebrates the sacraments? The Catechism answers the question for us. The liturgy is an action of the whole Christ. The liturgy on earth reflects the heavenly liturgy going on simultaneously in heaven, if we can even use that adverb, simultaneously, because heaven is out of time, obviously. And the heavenly celebration to which all of us are ultimately called is that which we are preparing for each and every time we engage in the earthly celebration of the sacred liturgy or the liturgy of any of the seven sacraments. The celebrants of the heavenly liturgy is a very beautiful consideration given to us in paragraphs 11, 37, 8, and 9. And it begins with a reference to the book of Revelation, the very last book of the Bible. It records the visions that St. John has, the very, very beautiful visions that he has of the heavenly liturgy, and very definitely worth our while to read and upon which to meditate. So we have much, much richness in this question of the liturgy and the liturgy of the sacraments of the church. Much theology, much to ponder from a spiritual point of view. We see that the entire creation really involves the sacred liturgy, and in just a moment, we'll explain how.

0: At his transfiguration, the disciples witnessed the revelation of Christ's divine glory. In honor of this most sacred event, EWTN takes you to Mount Tabor in Israel as the Kustos of the Holy Land celebrates the Feast of the Transfiguration of our Lord on the Global Catholic Network, EWTN.
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2: Steve, what do you say when you hear this very common pro-choice argument? An embryo or fetus is just a part of a woman's body, and a woman can do whatever she wants with her own body.
3: Right, the classic body part argument. The embryo is in no way a part of the mother's body. Science clearly defines body part as a structure that shares the same genetic code as the rest of the body, like the appendix or a tonsil or an arm. And it does not direct its own development. The unborn child has a completely unique genetic code. Half the time, it has a different sex than its own mother. And it also directs its own development. So the embryo is clearly a separate living human being residing temporarily inside his or her mother.
2: That's the science of the matter.

When we speak about the church's liturgy, the liturgical celebration of the seven sacraments and all the rest, we do not often associate that in our minds with the created universe in which we live. And yet, if we read carefully paragraph 1147 of the Catechism, we see that the entire world is really and truly capable of expressing sacramental realities. In other words, God loves us, and He makes Himself known to us through every aspect of His creation. He is all around us. He's in the trees. He's in the animal kingdom. He's in stones. They all speak to us unceasingly. Everything around us in the created world, it would appear, seems to be saying, in Him we live and move and have our being, as we read in the Acts of the Apostles. The world, therefore, is God's love for us made flesh, God's love for us made visible. Then the Catechism talks about the aspect of human culture. We are all, each and every one of us, a unity of body and spirit, and therefore we express and we perceive spiritual realities through physical signs and symbols. In addition to that, we are also, each and every one of us, social beings. And therefore, we need signs and symbols to communicate with others. In other words, we are not saved alone. If we go back to the Old Covenant, the Old Dispensation, we see that the culture there used signs and symbols as well. But it can also be easily seen that as one crosses cultural boundaries, times and the like, signs and symbols do begin to change. And so we notice that the Catechism tells us that it is God who, in the first place, gave the chosen people, His chosen people, the Israelites, their own particular signs and symbols. These are not of human origin, but they are part and parcel of God's revelation. God, therefore, builds on nature when He chooses signs for His people. But there is also a transformation which takes place as He chooses these signs and symbols. They are now, and the Catechism tells us, no longer solely celebrations of cosmic cycles and social gestures. They are signs of the covenant, symbols of God's mighty deeds for His people. Well, from those signs and from those symbols, we come closer to our own time and to the liturgical actions of the church in our day, with which we have great familiarity. And we find, particularly developed in paragraphs 1156 to 1162, the idea of the whole person being involved in the worship of God through his and her membership in the church. The emotions, for example, have a very vital place in Christian life. Sorrow, fear, desire, compassion, delight, wonder. They're all emotions, and they're all essential. To put away emotions, we read, would be to put away a part of our humanity. Every aspect of our lives has to be transformed by grace, grace made radiant with God's light. So, there is an interior response on our part to revelation. And the Catechism uses two very specific examples with which we have a lot of familiarity, the examples of music and the examples of art. Studying the great artwork of the past, going into the great art museums in Europe and the United States, and looking at the religious art that abounds in so many places, is far, far more than just an enhancement of one's personal cultural appreciation. A visit to the right kind of an art museum and gazing upon the right kind of religious art coming to us particularly from centuries past can be a tremendous

tremendous enhancement to our spiritual life. And then there is consideration given to music. And some very important points made about music. The music that is employed should be beautiful and lead us to prayer. Music should involve everyone, and the music should highlight the key points of the liturgy. Now, each one of these points the Catechism makes on ecclesiastical church music can be interpreted, of course, in a variety of ways. But it is important that the points be made, as indeed it is important that the point is made in the Catechism within the context of liturgical architecture, that holy images are enormously important to enhance one's faith and one's appreciation of what transpires, for example, at the altar during the Holy Sacrifice of the Mass. When we see visible images, for example, of Our Lady and the saints, when we gaze upon the magnificent journey of our Lord to Calvary in the Stations of the Cross in our churches, when we look upon the beautiful pieces of artwork, that is why the more modern a piece of liturgical architecture is, in all probability, reading the Catechism properly, the less it enhances one's Catholic appreciation. When is the liturgy celebrated, the Catechism asks, and then goes on to describe the liturgical seasons of the year and particularly the Lord's Day. We have the natural cycle, you know, of years and months, sections and days. Our own lives are naturally structured by the alternating of day and night, by the passage of the seasons, by the gradual rotation of the earth and the movement of the planets. So we do live in time. That's part of God's design for us. And it is upon these natural rhythms of times and seasons that the supernatural seasons of the church's year are based. These natural cycles then take on a supernatural meaning. And the natural cycles come to us from our ancient Jewish heritage and work down to our own day. Now, the Lord's Day is discussed in good detail in paragraphs 1166 and 1167, the place of Sunday in our lives. From the time of the apostles, Christians have met together on this particular day to celebrate our Lord's resurrection. This is the day when Jesus Christ rose from the dead. The extension of shopping and other activities on Sunday really runs the risk of making Sunday very much like any other day of the week, and yet Sunday is really meant to be different. It is the day specially set apart for worship and for rest. As regards the liturgical year, the Catechism makes great note of the fact that the magnificent ceremonies of the Easter Triduum were restored to their proper place at the very center of the church's liturgical year, and Sunday, the Lord's Day, was indeed given its proper liturgical significance as well. A very interesting part of this discussion of the liturgy of the church has to do with the liturgy of the hours. Most particularly, we refer to it as the divine office. The priest praying is breviary. The priest with the serious moral obligation to pray the breviary, the complete and total breviary, each and every day of his priestly life. That is what we are familiar with. Well, from earliest times, Christians met together morning and evening for praise and for prayer. These times of prayer were the framework around which Christians learned how to pray in the early church. And these hours of prayer were even possibly obligatory for Christians. Well, over the centuries, a pattern for morning and evening prayer evolved, which included reciting psalms, reading from Scripture, and saying specific prayers. Morning prayer gave glory to Christ who was risen from the darkness of the tomb. At evening prayer, we entrust ourselves to Christ who is our hope and support when the day comes to an end. Well, during the church's history, of course, the number and the length of the offices were increased. Hippolytus, for example, writing in Rome in the 3rd century, encouraged Christians to pray at 9 a.m. and at 12 noon, at 3 p.m. and at midnight and at cock crow. Taken together with morning and evening prayer, that makes prayer 7 times during the day. And we pray at these particular 7 times because they are all key moments.

our Lord's passion. It is a way of participating in the salvation that he has won for us. So the number of offices increased, as did their complexity. And in the Western Church, by about the 12th century, the divine office was being read in Latin and was really being prayed only by monks, clergy, and nuns. One of the very beautiful, beautiful restorations in our time is the giving over of the praying of the entirety of the Liturgy of the Hours to Catholic laity. And not simply the praying of the Liturgy of the Hours, which so many do, and do with great perseverance and great, great fervor, but also the concept of Lectio Divina, which has come into our spirituality in the last few decades, taking Scripture each and every day and taking one particular pericope, or perhaps just a line or two, or perhaps just a phrase or two, meditating on it, praying over it, making it your own. In the seminary where I teach, there is tremendous emphasis on daily Lectio Divina, as well there should be in the life of every seminarian and every priest. But why not every lay person as well? Picking up the Word of God and meditating on that Word. And if you can do it in the presence of the Blessed Sacrament, so much the better. There you have our Divine Lord's words, and even more intensely, you have His Eucharistic presence as you meditate on His Word. So believe you me, there is much, much to concern ourselves with and to consider in the Church's sacred liturgy, the celebration of the liturgical actions of the Church as they unfold for us in the Holy Sacrifice of the Mass and in the seven channels of grace which the good Lord Himself has given us to lead us home to Himself. May we take full advantage of all the wonderful, wonderful gifts our risen Savior has provided for us.

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1: The year 450 AD. Nestorius, the patriarch of Constantinople, claims that there are two persons in Jesus Christ, one divine and one human. Nestorius also objects to calling Mary the Mother of God, or Theotokos, and renames her Mother of the Savior, or Christotokos. In 431 AD, the Emperor Theodosius II convenes the Council of Ephesus, which condemns Nestorius as a heretic. He is banished and dies in exile. 20 years later, at the Council of Chalcedon, Nestorianism is finally vanquished with the proclamation that Jesus is one divine person with both divine and human natures. Jesus is true God and true man, who was born, died, and resurrected. Therefore, Mary is indeed Theotokos, the Mother of God.
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0: Now, friends, if you'd like to be seated just for a brief moment as I welcome all of you to the Basilica of Our Lady, Queen of Ireland, here at Ireland's International Eucharistic and Marian Shrine. I welcome all of you this afternoon who are here and associated with the Diocesan Pilgrimage from Cashel and Emily. You're most welcome. And great to have you here with us in Knock. I'd like to thank the organiser, Father Tomás O'Connell. And also joining us here in the sanctuary is our deacon from the Diocese of Cashel and Emily, Tom Anderson. Our chief celebrant and preacher this afternoon is the Archbishop of Cashel and Emily, Archbishop Kieran O'Reilly. Archbishop Kieran, you're very, very welcome. Gentlemen, thank you for being here with us and all the concelebrating priests who are here from the diocese as well this afternoon. Thank you very much indeed for that and for your support. Our choir this afternoon is the Cashel and Emily Diocesan Choir with director John Gorman, organist Anne-Marie Dwan, and administrator Anne Hassett. You're very welcome back to us again, and thank you for being here with us too. So to all of you who are here maybe from other groups, or you're here with maybe your families or some other parts of the country, you're most welcome as well. To those of you joining us online, on our own platforms, on our own website, and with EWTN, right from across the world, as you usually do, we welcome you as well. Incorporate all your prayers as if you're here with us this afternoon in Knock, including all the petitions that have been sent in here to us. So we come together as a family of prayer, gathered together like those that were gathered before the Lord, 5,000 men, not mentioning women and children, all those people that were gathered to listen to him, to hear him, and to experience healing. So we are gathered in that same context this afternoon. So I invite you now, please, to stand as we pray the great prayer of the Eucharist together.
1: We begin our celebration in the name of the Father, and of the Son, and of the Holy Spirit. Amen. The grace of our Lord Jesus Christ, the love of God, and the communion of the Holy Spirit be with you all.
2: And with your spirit.
1: I'd just like to re-echo the welcome that Father Richard has given to everyone. I'm delighted that you're here on this day as we celebrate God's grace and God's wonderment in each one of our lives. We give thanks for the many blessings and graces we receive continually from family, friends, from neighbours, from church, from community. And in thanking God, we acknowledge that there are times when we ourselves fall far short. So we take a moment to ask God's pardon and forgiveness for our sins and our failings. I confess to Almighty God and to you, my brothers and sisters, that I have greatly sinned in my thoughts and in my words, in what I have done and in what I have failed to do, through my fault, through my most grievous fault. Therefore I ask the Blessed Mary, Ever Virgin, all the angels and saints, and you, my brothers and sisters, to pray for me to the Lord our God. May Almighty God have mercy on us, forgive us our sins, and bring us to everlasting life. Amen.

0: Let us pray. Draw near to your servants, O Lord, and answer their prayers with unceasing kindness, that for those who glory in you as their creator and guide, you may restore what you have created and keep safe what you have restored. Through our Lord Jesus Christ, your Son, who lives and reigns with you in the unity of the Holy Spirit, God forever and ever. Amen. Amen.
1: A reading from the prophet Isaiah. Thus says the Lord, O come to the water, all you who are thirsty. Though you have no money, come. Buy corn without money and eat, and at no cost, wine and milk. Why spend money on what is not bread, your wages on what fails to satisfy? Listen. Listen to me, and you will have good things to eat and rich food to enjoy. Pay attention. Come to me. Listen, and your soul will live. With you I will make an everlasting covenant out of the favors promised to David. This is the word of the Lord.
2: Thanks be to God.

0: A reading from the letter of St. Paul to the Romans. Nothing can come between us and the love of Christ. Even if we are troubled or worried or being persecuted or lacking food or clothes or being threatened or even attacked, these are the trials through which we triumph by the power of Him who loved us. For I am certain of this, neither death nor life, no angel, no prince, nothing that exists, nothing still to come, nor any power or height or depth, nor any created thing can ever come between us and the love of God made visible in Christ Jesus our Lord. The word of the Lord.
1: Thanks be to God.
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0: The Lord be with you.
1: And with your spirit.
0: A reading from the Holy Gospel according to Matthew. When Jesus received the news of John the Baptist's death, he withdrew by boat to a lonely place.

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But the people heard of this, and leaving the towns, went after him on foot. So as he stepped ashore, he saw a large crowd, and he took pity on them.

0: away, and they can go to the villages to buy themselves some food. Jesus replied, "There is no need for them to go. Give them something to eat yourselves." But they answered, "All we have with us is 5 loaves and 2 fish. Bring them here to me," he said. He gave orders that the people were to sit down on the grass. Then he took the 5 loaves and the 2 fish, raised his eyes to heaven, and said the blessing. And breaking the loaves, he handed them to his disciples, who gave them to the crowds. They all ate as much as they wanted, and they collected the scraps remaining, 12 baskets full. Those who ate numbered about 5,000 men, to say nothing of women and children. The Gospel of the Lord.
1: Praise to you, Lord Jesus Christ.

Once again, I would like to extend a welcome to all who have gathered here in our beautiful basilica dedicated to Our Lady of Knock, Queen of Ireland. Special welcome to all those who are joining us through the international media and EWTN. And I would first of all like to begin just to pay tribute to this beautiful basilica that we have. Just the other week, we celebrated 50 years of this building of this basilica and its dedication, which took place on July the 18th, 1976. 10 years later, under the guidance of Father Richard, the building was refurbished to the building that we beautifully have it now. A great tribute to him and the team of people who have worked here in this basilica for the benefit of all the people of Ireland over the last 50 years. So I would just briefly at the beginning like to extend our thanks to Father Richard, to his team here in Knock, for this beautiful International Marian Shrine that they have given to us, the people of Ireland. Indeed, it's a unique place because it has had the visit of two popes and millions of pilgrims. So to you, Father Richard, and to your team, we say a sincere thank you. We come here each year and we are delighted to be able to share our prayers and our blessings with so many more who join us. So we give you a big round of applause for all that you have done here. And we look forward to the next big celebration here in Knock, which will be the 150th anniversary of the apparition in August 2029, not so far away now. There's a second area I'd like to congratulate today. Unsurprisingly, it is of course to congratulate Mayo on the wonderful victory last Sunday in Croke Park. But let us also remember that a large part of the Archdiocese of Cashel-Emly is in Limerick, and there are quite a number of buses here today from Limerick to celebrate this diocesan pilgrimage. So the All-Ireland hurling champions and the Mayo football champions are joining together in a very special way today. And that gives me the opportunity to thank all those who organise the buses, who arrange the early start, who plan the day out because it goes on with meals on the way and meals on the back. So I thank you most sincerely because it is truly something special that we can gather as a diocese here in Knock on this day. So with this sense of thanksgiving to the Lord for the wonderful sporting world that we are belong to, we turn for a moment to listen and to see what the readings speak to us today about. The readings today are very interesting.

0: because I suppose they are an invitation to each one of us to come and to share in something that's completely free. We read in the first reading from the prophet Isaiah, "Come to the water, all you who are thirsty. Come, receive grain and eat. Come without paying and without cost. I will renew you with the everlasting covenant." That particular part of the book of the prophet Isaiah is written for the exiles in Babylon. They're about to return to Jerusalem, and this is the vision and the hope, the promise that's given to them, that they will experience a new beginning as a people. The covenant will now rest with them. It will no longer rest with a king or with any kind of succession. The people now receive the blessing that were once given to those who were not able to look after it and brought the people into exile. So that is a tremendous gift that is given to people throughout all time. And with that, at the end of that passage, the Lord says, "What my plans are, when my words go forth, they will fulfill their promise." In other words, come, enjoy, be part of fullness of life here on earth and into the future. And that's what we are also hearing in today's gospel passage from the Gospel of Matthew. It's an extraordinary gospel because just in a very brief line at the beginning, we hear how Jesus had heard about the death of John the Baptist. Just think for a moment when any of us hear of the death of a friend or someone who has been important in our family to us. We're shocked, we're grieved, we're deeply disturbed, and very often we just want to be left alone. And that's exactly what the Lord wanted. He wanted to be left alone with his grief, with his sorrow, on hearing the news of the death of John. He goes off to a quiet place. But we know at that time in his ministry, the Lord could not find many quiet places because the people pursued him continually. They went after him. They were looking for blessings. They were looking for care. They were looking for compassion, for forgiveness, for mercy. So the Lord returns and gives them that. He begins to heal them. He begins to give to them what they are looking for. And one of the important things as the evening came was, he said, "Send the crowds away." But he didn't say that. It was the disciples said it. Being very practical people, they couldn't see how they were going to look after so many people. 5,000, not counting the women and the children. But where there is scarcity for the disciples and their eyes, Jesus sees possibility. His response is surprising. "Give them food yourselves." Now the disciples know they can't do that. But we know that through that word, he's teaching them and us that when we place our little into God's hands, it becomes enough. The miracle becomes something special through a small offering. Now in the Gospels, it's John's Gospel that tells us that the five fish, the five loaves and the two fish were belonged to a little boy. The other Gospels don't mention it. So you can imagine his mother sent him to the market to get fish and bread for the family. So he's on his way home and he sees the crowds following Jesus and he goes after them. And yet, that becomes, that little offering, it becomes enough in the hands of Jesus. What we hear then in the passage is that he takes the fish and the loaves, they're blessed, they're broken, and they're given to the disciples. All eat and all are satisfied. We know that there are even, we are told, 12 basketfuls surplus left over. So the very movement of Jesus, he takes them, he blesses them, he breaks them, are exactly the way that we celebrate the Eucharist every time we celebrate the Mass. So we are following in the most profound way what the Lord himself did. And that out of that, we feed and are fed into eternal life through the gift of Jesus Christ himself. That is a very profound understanding of what the feeding of the 5,000 is all about. On the one level, it is looking after the physical needs, but on the other level, it is looking after each one of us into God's eternal future, as the bread that is taken is blessed, is broken, and it's given, that we continually celebrate in the Eucharist that we are gathered here today. We know ourselves that many people in our world at this time are hungry. We have built into our DNA in Ireland an understanding of the Gorta Mór, the great hunger. And we know that our great-great-grandparents would have lived at a time when that was part of our history. But what we are being told today is that ultimately, whatever hunger we have, it's God will satisfy the deepest longings of the human heart. That physical hunger we can contribute to Gorta and Concern and Trócaire to alleviate people. But all peoples have a deeper search and a deeper hunger that each one of us needs to have addressed and needs to help to address in our neighbour and in our family and in our friends. So what we have with that little boy giving his loaves and fish is a sign that God works through ordinary people. Ordinary people like every one of us here. The little kindness we offer, the time we give, the encouragement we speak, maybe the money we share for those who are in need if we have enough. They may seem like 5 loaves and 2 fish, but in God's hands they can become a blessing far beyond what we imagine. So as we celebrate this Eucharist, we must not think that we have so little to offer. Rather, we must ask ourselves, each one, what are the 5 loaves and 2 fish that I can place in the hands of the Lord? What can we give to the Lord over these coming days? We can do that. How can we feed? Kindness, generosity, forgiveness, hope. We can be people and agents of each one of these to our neighbour. And they can be for us the loaves and the fishes, the small offering that we put into God's hands that can in turn create something special and unique. Because the world needs people who will continually turn, especially in forgiveness and the need for forgiveness in the world in which we live in. So maybe today, if we were to take one thing from the loaves and the fishes, and that image that we have of the small boy on the way home who branched to join the big crowd to hear Jesus, we could ask, what loaves and fishes in the area of forgiveness could we extend to someone or some people or family in our own lives? Perhaps it does take us an effort to be the first to make a move, the first to bring forgiveness. And that is a great challenge for all of us. And let us never doubt that the Lord can make our small offering, he can bless it, multiply it, and use it to satisfy hunger at different levels, especially, as I said, at the level of forgiveness. Now, I would just like briefly to come to the second reading and a word that I want to say about this reading, which is St. Paul speaks about what can separate us from the love of Christ. And if we are a forgiving people, if we are a people who can reach out, then we will become more joined to Christ, more united with him. But I just would like to say that in the world we live in at the moment, there are indeed many peoples who are living through wars, disturbance, unsettled situations. We have it non-stop on the news. There is war in the Middle East, in Ukraine, different parts of Africa, South Sudan, Sudan itself. The list is enormous. And we may ask, what can we offer? Ours indeed is the offering of prayer, It may be only small, but it is a prayer together to seek peace, and that good leaders will come to bring people out of war and into a time of peace. So I ask you today, as I conclude these few words, to be people of forgiveness, but equally to be prayers of peace. Pope Leo has given us a prayer for peace that I would like to read, and that each one of us can, even with our small prayers, contribute to God's movement in our world, to move the hearts of those who are intent on war, away from war, so that the innocent and those who suffer will not again be obliged to go through such difficulties in their lives once peace arrives. So I conclude with the prayer that Pope Leo has given us on peace, and it is this. Lord Jesus, you conquered death without weapons or violence. You shattered its power with the strength of peace. Grant us your peace, as you did to the women filled with doubt on Easter morning, as you did to the disciples who were hiding in fear. Send forth your Spirit, the breath that gives life and reconciles, that turns adversaries and enemies into brothers and sisters. Inspire in us to trust in Mary, your mother, who stood at the foot of your cross with a broken heart, firm in the faith that you would rise again. May the madness of war cease, and the earth be cared for and cultivated by those who still know how to bring forth, protect, and love life. Hear us, Lord of life. Amen. So as we seek then in our journey here on this pilgrimage day to join ourselves with Mary, we do so hoping to become agents of forgiveness and agents of peace. And this year is the 800th anniversary of St. Francis, and there are some young people from the Archdiocese who will distribute a certain number of prayers and cards, Creator of Earth and Sky, that if you may wish to have one, you can do so at the end of our ceremony. There are not so many, but if those who would like to take them, you will see the young people distributing them. So with these words then, let us in a moment of silence pray that the Spirit of power will act in each one of our lives to guide us and to direct us to be able to offer our little 5 loaves and 2 fish to the forgiveness we offer to friend and foe alike. And we stand now to profess our faith. I believe in one God, the Father Almighty, creator of heaven and of earth, and in Jesus Christ, his only Son, our Lord, who was conceived by the Holy Spirit, born of the Virgin Mary, suffered under Pontius Pilate, was crucified, died, and was buried. He descended into hell and is seated at the right hand of God, the Father Almighty. From there he will come to judge the living and the dead. I believe in the Holy Spirit, the Holy Catholic Church, the communion of saints, the forgiveness of sins, the resurrection of the body, and life everlasting. Amen. As we gather then in faith this day, we now bring our prayers and our petitions in thanksgiving before the Father.
1: We pray for Pope Leo. May the Lord guide him in his universal ministry in proclaiming the good news of Jesus Christ. Lord, hear us.
0: Lord, graciously hear us.
2: We pray for all who come to Knock as pilgrims and visitors. May the Lord answer your prayers and bring you the healing you need at this time. May you return to your homes spiritually refreshed and renewed. Lord, hear us.
0: Lord, graciously hear us.
3: We pray for peace in a very wounded world. May the Lord open minds and hearts to peaceful reconciliation.

0: Reconciliation. Lord, hear us.
1: Lord, graciously hear us.
2: We pray for all who are ill at this time, here in Knock today, and those who join us online from wherever you are. May the Lord be a source of hope, healing, and peace for you. Lord, hear us.
1: Lord, graciously hear us.
3: We pray for our own special intentions today. Lord, hear us.
1: Lord, graciously hear us.
3: We pray for all the faithful departed, all who have passed on before us. May they be welcomed into the loving embrace of God. Lord, hear us.
1: Lord, graciously hear us. We just pause for a moment in silence. And we pray with Mary, our mother, as we say, Hail Mary, full of grace, the Lord is with thee. Blessed art thou amongst women. Blessed is the fruit of thy womb, Jesus. Holy Mary, Mother of God, pray for us sinners at the hour of our death. Amen. Father in heaven, we present our prayers and our petitions before you, trusting in your word. Ask and you shall receive. Seek and you shall find. Knock and the door will be opened to you. We present them in confidence and in trust through Jesus Christ, our Lord. Amen.
4: 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As always, this collection goes towards the upkeep of the shrine and the provision of all the facilities that we have here in Knock. Your generosity at this time is greatly appreciated. Thank you.

0: Pray, my brothers and sisters, that my sacrifice and yours may be acceptable to God, the Almighty Father.
1: May the Lord accept the sacrifice at your hands to the praise and glory of his name, for our good and the good of all his holy church.
0: Graciously sanctify these gifts, O Lord, we pray, and accepting the oblation of this spiritual sacrifice, make of us an eternal offering to you through Christ our Lord.
1: Amen.
0: The Lord be with you.
1: And with your spirit.
0: Lift up your hearts.
1: We lift them up to the Lord.
0: Let us give thanks to the Lord our God.
1: It is right and just.
0: It is truly right and just, our duty and our salvation, always and everywhere to give you thanks, Lord, Holy Father, Almighty and Eternal God, through Christ our Lord. For out of compassion for the waywardness that is ours, he humbled himself and was born of the Virgin. By the passion of the cross, he freed us from an ending death, and by rising from the dead, he gave us life eternal. And so with angels and archangels, with thrones and dominions, and with all the hosts and powers of heaven, we sing the hymn of your glory, as without end we acclaim.

0: Please stand or kneel for the consecration.
1: You are indeed holy, O Lord, and all you have created rightly gives you praise. For through your Son, our Lord Jesus Christ, by the power and working of the Holy Spirit, you give life to all things and make them holy. And you never cease to gather a people to yourself, so that from the rising of the sun to its setting, a pure sacrifice may be offered to your name. Therefore, O Lord, we humbly implore you, by the same Spirit, graciously make holy these gifts we have brought to you for consecration, that they may become the body and blood of your Son, our Lord Jesus Christ, at whose command we celebrate these mysteries. For on the night he was betrayed, he himself took bread, and giving you thanks, he said the blessing. He broke the bread, gave it to his disciples.

In a similar way, when supper was ended, he took the chalice, and giving you thanks, he said the blessing. He gave the chalice to his disciples, saying, "Take this, all of you, and drink from it, for this is the chalice of my blood, the blood of the new and eternal covenant, which will be poured out for you and for many for the forgiveness of sins. Do this in memory of me." In song, we proclaim the mystery of faith.

0: Therefore, O Lord, as we celebrate the memorial of the saving passion of your Son, his wondrous resurrection and ascension into heaven, and as we look forward to his second coming, we offer you in thanksgiving this holy and living sacrifice. Look, we pray, upon the oblation of your church, and recognizing the sacrificial victim by whose death you will to reconcile us to yourself, grant that we who are nourished by the body and blood of your Son and filled with his Holy Spirit may become one body, one spirit in Christ.
1: May he make of us an eternal offering to you, so that we may obtain an inheritance with your elect, especially with the most blessed Virgin Mary, Mother of God, with blessed Joseph, her spouse, with the blessed apostles, Saint Ailbe and glorious martyrs, and all the saints, on whose constant intercession in your presence we rely for unfailing help.
2: May this sacrifice of our reconciliation, we pray, O Lord, advance the peace and salvation of all the world. Be pleased to confirm in faith and love your pilgrim church on earth, with your servant Leo, our Pope, Francis, our Bishop, the Order of Bishops, the clergy, religious, and the entire people you have gained for your own. Listen graciously to the prayers of this family, whom you have summoned here before you. In your compassion, O merciful Father, gather to yourself all your children scattered throughout the world. To our departed brothers and sisters, to all who are pleasing to you at their passing from this life, give kind admittance to your kingdom. With them we hope to enjoy forever the fullness of your glory, through Christ our Lord, through whom you bestow on the world all that is good.

0: So let us stand now as we pray the Our Father, and we pray it in our own languages. Ahanta an slána he dar droru agus brithir dé dar dagusk, ta se de vishnach a gwing a rá. 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Deliver us, Lord, we pray, from every evil, and graciously grant peace in our days, that by the help of your mercy, we may be always free from sin and safe from all distress, as we await the blessed hope and the coming of our Saviour, Jesus Christ.
1: The kingdom, the power, and the glory.

0: Lord Jesus Christ, who said to your apostles, "Peace I leave you, my peace I give you," look not on our sins, but on the faith of your church, and graciously grant her peace in unity, in accordance with your will, who live and reign forever and ever.
1: Amen. Amen.
0: May the peace of the Lord be with you always.
1: And with your spirit.
0: We just take a moment to pray for peace in the silence of our hearts.
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0: Behold the Lamb of God. Behold him who takes away the sins of the world. Blessed are those called to the supper of the Lamb.
1: Lord,
0: I am not worthy that you should enter under my roof, but only say the word and my soul shall be healed. May the body and blood of Christ keep us safe for eternal life.
2: 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Those of you seated along the very front bench, just remain where you are and we will come to you. If you may not be able to come down from your seat, just let one of us know and again we will come to you. Celiac hosts are available at the back of the sanctuary behind me, and for those of you who just wish to receive a blessing, you're more than welcome to come forward, just cross your arms in front of you.

Let us pray. Accompany with constant protection, O Lord, those you renew with these heavenly gifts. And in your never-failing care for them, make them worthy of eternal redemption through Christ our Lord. Amen.

Jesus says, I am the bread of life. The one who comes to me will never be hungry. And whoever believes in me will never be thirsty.

Let us pray. Lord Jesus Christ, you gave us the Eucharist as the memorial of your suffering and death. May our worship of this sacrament of your body and blood help us to experience the salvation won for us and the peace of the kingdom, where you live with the Father and the Holy Spirit, God, forever and ever. Amen.

Lord, touch with your healing hand all who labor and are overburdened among us today. Let your Spirit bring to all who are sick wholeness in body and healing of heart. Relieve the suffering of all who live with continuous pain. Hear our prayers for everyone attending doctors and hospitals. Surround with love those incapacitated in mind or body, and all elderly people. With faith in your power to bring healing, we pray for children who are sick. Lord, we come to you in our brokenness, wounded in our relationships, wounded by our memory of painful experiences in times past, wounded by sin and guilt in our lives today. Lord Jesus, you are the bread of life. You came to feed the lonely with your company, to feed the sad with your hope. Your love touched all you met. You helped them change and grow. You nourished them with your love and led them to the Father. Your love opened them to the Spirit of love. As we meet you, the bread of life, feed us, we pray, with your love. Lead us to the Father. Open us to the Spirit of love so that we can care for others and help them grow in your love.

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Set our hearts on fire with new hope, so that we may recognize you in the scriptures and in the breaking of bread.

Jesus, we believe in you, we hope in you, and we love you. Strengthen our faith, renew our hope and love, and grant our prayers. Touch with your healing love, O Lord, all who feel the hurt of life's wounds. Long ago, when people prayed to you for healing, you listened to them, blessed them, and answer their prayers. Heal us now of our sinfulness and of the hatred that divides us. Take away our hardness of heart. Open our eyes, which are often blind to the needs of others. Remove our selfishness and our greed. Give us self-control at all times and fill our hearts with your eternal love. O Jesus, we ask you now to heal and bless us and fill us with your peace. Let the sacrament of your body and blood bring healing to us all. For you live and reign with the Father and the Holy Spirit, one God forever and ever. Amen.

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1: In the Gospels, Christ is very demanding of us. He expects us to make use of the gifts that he has given to us.
2: One of the traditional questions in the workplace has always been the question of justice. We need to recall that work is for man, not man for work.
3: There's no job that is too small or too insignificant, because all the small things add up to great things.

0: to extend man's dominion over God's kingdom, and finally, to elevate the culture to make it closer in connection to God. And so anything we do in our work ought to contribute to all three of these things.
1: There's no job that is too small or too insignificant, because all the small things add up to great things. And I can think of a couple stores here where I live. And one, the parking lot, there's garbage everywhere, a lot of things that are being neglected there. And that neglect leads to bigger and bigger problems. Whereas another store is clean and immaculate and well lit, and it serves the common good. If I don't do my job well and I'm sloppy and it's bad, it has an impact on others, and that impact can snowball.
0: For me to even be able to get up and go to my job, someone else has had to be up hours before me, making the world the kind of place where I could wake up and get to my job, where the lights would turn on when I hit the switch, when I could go to the gas station and fill up my car with gas. So no job is small. Every job sits within the wider dominion of trying to make the world more like God's kingdom.
1: One of the great things about work today is that, first off, we're on the shoulders of giants. A lot of the roads were already paved, you know, and a lot of the cities, and so we inherit what previous generations built, but then we can advance that and build on that. We can upgrade our own cities, our own streets. We can continually build on what was built before us, but make it better and improve it. And that is a beautiful thing that constantly happens throughout human history.
2: When I was 18, my two buddies passed away in a car accident. We grew up together. We were all gonna go to college together. And after our local rodeo, they were in a car accident and passed away. The local volunteer fire department that responded to that call brought me in. That changed my life course. I had this deep call to serve. I was given an opportunity to kind of give back, to contribute to our community, to society in a different way that I really hadn't thought of. I'm a firefighter for Cal Fire. Cal Fire is the California Department of Forestry and Fire Protection, and we serve and safeguard the people and protect the property and resources of California. We are from the Oregon border to the Mexico border, and we are expected to respond to all types of emergencies. The 2025 LA wildfires in January started one afternoon. I was up in the strike team leader rotation, so I was preparing to get deployed. Later that night, that's exactly what happened. At a Santa Ana wind event, 100 mile an hour winds, and it was blowing fires all through different communities. So we responded to LA County. We showed up real early in the morning to the Hearst Fire. After that shift, 24-hour shift, we got a call if there's an immediate life threat. So I just shot a text out to my folks, and all of them, I mean, didn't even hesitate. They were saying, we're at the engine. We're ready to go. And we were able to do some fighting fire with fire, to put in some direct control line with hose lays and contain that fire within a day or two. After that fire, we were requested over to the Palisades, which was the main fire. We were able to go in and do some direct firefighting. This is a couple weeks in now. And the Hughes Fire broke out behind Lake Castaic, and we were one of the first ground resources on scene. You could imagine those high winds. It's like trying to get something done with your head sticking out the window, going down the freeway at 80 or 100 miles an hour. It's almost impossible. I think we went home at 21 days. I remember a couple days into this, I was getting text messages from my family members from out of state. And they're saying, how's it going? I didn't realize, none of us did, the magnitude of the event that was going on, until we got off the fire line and were looking at our phones and went, oh, this is a major worldwide broadcasted incident that's impacting

0: tens of thousands of people's homes burning down and being affected by all of it. Wow, we're a part of this effort. When my friend's family lost their home in the Palisades fire, it connected me to the incident more. It's easy to become callous to the work that we do because you kind of have to develop a callous to deal with some of the stuff that you deal with. But my faith guides me and keeps me reverent of the work that I do. I'm so thankful for the work that I get to do. It's not just a job. We have a brotherhood in the fire service, and we rely on each other in situations that get hairy at times, in unpredictable situations, and that bond is very special. Everyone's work is impactful on the community, on the world. I can't do my job without the dozens of people that support what I do, that keep the lights on at the fire station, that keep our emergency vehicles running. Everyone is a piece of this puzzle. The point of what we're doing here in this world is to do what Jesus would do, impact our communities in a positive way, bring light to people's day. My faith is the reason I'm in this career. Discerning is the lifelong journey, and it doesn't just stop with your work, but I think we're called to have faith like a child. Just let God decide. Open your heart to what He's calling you to do when you put your heart and your mind and your faith together to drive your life. Whatever work that is, that's where you'll find joy. That's God in you. That's God's joy.
1: The parable of the talents, what Christ is expressing there is that while not all of us get the same level of talents, all of us are expected to take what we've been given and bring it to the world and provide and to show the world those talents.
2: The refusal to work and to meet the challenges and adventure of work is saying no to being a part of this great adventure to meet God in the work that He's created you for. And I think this is why the despair of the modern human person and the refusal to work are linked.
1: Young men are opting out and disengaging for, I think, several reasons. But I think in general what's happening is men are feeling marginalized from the norms of society and feeling they don't quite have a place. It's a loss to the world whenever someone doesn't provide their talents. All of us are called to go out and be the light of Christ in the world by providing our talents.
3: Every single man should identify what are those talents that God has placed in each one of them. It's important to identify the career or vocation that we are going to have because I don't own my talents. I cannot use talents that God put in me only to serve myself. Talents need to be used to serve others.
4: In the Gospels, Christ is very demanding of us. He expects us to make use of the gifts that He has given to us. Virtue of magnanimity is an ability to recognize our God-given talents and then do great things on the basis of that recognition. Magnanimity is important to our work because it really inspires the vision and the hope for excellence that is possible based on the talents that we have or the resources that we're given.
5: So often we face the challenge of embracing mediocrity in our work, and we have to avoid that. We have to be willing to do any job regardless of whether or not it's difficult, regardless of whether or not it's something we actually want to do. It's very easy, especially in today's times, for people to just say, well, I'm going to give it the least that I can. And when we do that, what we do is we embrace a concept of failure, when in fact we should be embracing God's vision for our life and how we're going to achieve that vision.
4: As men, we can find ourselves with tasks and in situations that we find very difficult, very tedious, boring, maybe even dirty or even bloody work. Humility is this virtue that prevents us from saying, woe is me, because frankly, a lot of times we have very difficult work and we have tedious work and we have work that's a drudgery. And what humility does for us in those situations says, this is not about me. This is about my mission. This is about the task at hand. This is about helping other people. It's humility that enables us to focus on things outside of ourselves.

0: One of the traditional questions in the workplace has always been the question of justice. We need to recall that work is for man, not man for work, and that means that work needs to preserve a certain dignity. We need to treat workers with dignity, and that concerns working conditions, and it also concerns things like a fair, a just wage. But in the new context of artificial intelligence and automation in the workplace, we're going to face a whole new host of questions.
1: Pope Leo XIII was the, in a sense, the founder of modern Catholic social doctrine. He wrote the encyclical letter Rerum Novarum, which is Latin for the new things. He was writing this at the time of the Industrial Revolution, and so he was applying Catholic teaching to how to think about the issues arising from the Industrial Revolution.
0: One of the interesting things that we have learned from Pope Leo XIV, in having chosen the name Leo XIV, he's compared himself to his predecessor in saying that Leo XIII was dealing with the Industrial Revolution in the way that that posed brand new questions about the nature of work. Leo XIV wants us to see that we're on the brink of another revolution, and this is the AI revolution, to put a simple name to it.
2: We are entering into a new way of thinking about technology with the introduction of AI. A big focus of the church has always been the dignity of the individual, the dignity of the human person. You never want those new technologies to potentially undermine the dignity of the individual.
0: Artificial intelligence, the internet, social media, the incredible transformation of human culture that we're currently undergoing. Leo XIV wants us to recognize that this is going to present brand new challenges to the church. It gives us hope that this is something that the church is going to face head on and with eyes open, these questions of the nature of work, and call us to recall the original vocation of work and the original meaning of work in a new way.
3: What influences do you follow?
4: Mine's on TikTok.
3: Me is Facebook.
5: Mine is on EWTN.
3: Huh?
4: You're kidding.
3: EWTN? Who can that be?
4: Yeah, explain.
5: Jesus Christ, of course. The greatest influencer of all time. 2,000 years and still going strong.
3: Wow. Never thought of it that way.
4: Yeah. Makes you think.
5: Who is your influencer?

0: Hello and welcome to Portsmouth on the south coast of England. My name is Kevin Turley and I've come to Portsmouth today to meet the Bishop of Portsmouth, Bishop Philip Egan. I'm going to be asking him about what he sees as the challenges today for the church, how to confront those challenges, and more importantly, what are its plans for his diocese. Bishop Philip, what is the biggest challenge today that the church faces?
1: I mean, the church always faces a lot of challenges in every era of history, and we could say a lot of things at the moment, but to me, I think the key kind of underlying challenge are the false anthropologies or understandings of the human person, which there are in our culture, which kind of derive really from a lack of relationship with God, the Creator. And I think that, you know, we can see from that the kind of implications really that come in people's lives, the lack of faith, you know, the lack of social cohesion in our society. There's often anger, you know, in different ways, the incidence of mental illness and many, many other things. I mean, you know, we always, as human beings, we face many challenges in life. And I, but without that relationship with God, the Creator, it

0: It's not possible to kind of face effectively the, you know, the burdens and difficulties that come along in our life. So for me, I think, you know, it's really for the church, particularly in the Western world and here in Britain, it's actually proclaiming that not only the existence of God, but that God is loving, that he wants to save us, he's on our side, he loves us, and he offers us, you know, the gift of eternal life in his Son, Jesus Christ.
1: So I guess maybe the clue's in a Christian anthropology as opposed to an anthropology. So a Christian anthropology is centered on, it's Christ-centric.
0: Absolutely.
1: But I mean, that's very clear in the society around us, that is a society not built around a Christian anthropology. I mean, very few modern societies, I suggest, would be. But how does that play out in some of the challenges that you experience as a bishop within your own diocese and which you see in the wider church?
0: Yeah. I mean, we're always part of our culture, you know, whatever, wherever we're from, we're part of our nation, but we're also part of the ecclesial culture of the church. And so I think the wider challenges within society also play out perhaps in a different way within the life of the church. And I think in terms of, you know, if I look, say, here in this diocese, it comes out in a kind of secularization of things. So the number of Catholics that practice their faith, you know, we've lost large numbers of people that no longer practice. It comes out in the number of people requesting baptism and the sacraments. It comes out too where religion becomes either a practice of habit, but almost like a sort of hobby. So sometimes there isn't the depth which one would look for, you know, in terms of faith. This is, you know, not to say that this is a deliberate choice on the part of people, but it comes from living in an atmosphere which can erode faith and where religion is often put to the side. And I think that secularism, if we can call it that, I mean, secularism doesn't take away religion, but it ring fences it. Mm. It moves it out of the public domain.
1: Would you say, I mean, the secularization within the wider society, most of us recognize, you know, the way in which any religion, but the Christian religion in particular, has moved out of the public square further and further. Yeah. But it's interesting what you say about the way in which it mutates into the church or into the faithful, in a sense.
0: Yes.
1: Would it be fair to say that maybe a kind of religiosity is a very dangerous element to have within a faithful? That
0: it could be. I think the natural religiosity of the and spirituality, if you like, of the human person is exactly the preparation for receiving the gospel of Christ. And I think the core thing here and how this plays out is that for many Catholics, religion can be a practice or a habit or a series of rules and regulations, but not necessarily a personal friendship and a personal relationship with Jesus Christ. And I think that, to me, would be the central thing. And again, it's not to say that it's not present, but it's much weaker than it ought to be.
1: Okay, so that's a very good sort of summation of what the key issue, as you see it, is for the church today, one of the key challenges. What would you suggest is the antidote, or what is the solution for this?
0: Well, the solution has to begin with prayer and a total dependency on God, particularly on the Holy Spirit, I would say. And it also comes through looking to the example of the saints who show us, if you like, how to live out the gospel, particularly in our own circumstances, in the most, you know, perfect way. But I

0: I do think that there needs to be, for Catholics, let's say, here, we need to deepen our faith in order to reach out more effectively. I think that's what evangelization, we use that word a lot, I do here in the diocese, you know, but evangelization is, I always think, liken it to breathing in and breathing out. It's a kind of two-way process. It's about ourselves being evangelized, and that's a lifelong endeavor. You know, as a disciple of Christ, it means being an apprentice, a student to the Lord. We're under his word. So I think there's the deepening of our own relationship with Christ, our knowledge of the gospel and our faith, and at the same time looking for new and creative ways of reaching out to others. And I think that includes, I always say, mission and service. I mean, I think practical charity and works of transformative justice in different ways, as well as that desire to proclaim, you know, the good news of Christ. And that comes through our lives and through the things we, you know, before it's the things we say.
1: The word evangelization and some of the things which go with that, such as mission and service, they can sometimes be kind of outward things. They can be things which people get involved in. Right. But I think, am I right in thinking you're suggesting that this has to come from a deeper source?
0: It has to come ultimately. I think there's, you know, from, I would say, from the Eucharist. It must come from a deepening of love for Jesus Christ, really and truly present and active in the Eucharist. And so I think, you know, without kind of speaking at further length in a way, you know, which might be a different conversation, but I think, you know, Eucharistic adoration is at the heart of that. It means being in the presence of Christ, being transformed by him, listening to him, speaking with him, such that we have that peace, that joy of the gospel in our hearts. And so the evangelization, I do think the evangelization of culture is always the ultimate ambition, if you like.
1: And well, what exactly do you mean by that?
0: Well, I think it's evangelizing the world and its cultural sectors, you know, that, so we can think of politics, economics, travel, work, leisure, medicine, and all the different areas that human beings engage in. I mean, I think there is a conversation, if you like, between the gospel and the thinking of those sectors so that we can evangelize the culture in that way. But first and foremost, there's always that one-to-one encounter with another person where we're accompanying them, where, you know, we're through friendship and through love and through service that, you know, we are Christ to others. So I think the one-to-one thing always precedes that, but at the same time we have our sights, if you like, on the fact that one day we wish through the gospel to proclaim the good news, the truth, into our culture. In the Middle Ages, you know, the whole of culture was integrated. It was yes. You know, Christian culture. That's exploded over the centuries since. And in the modern world, many sectors of culture are not baptized in that sense. So I think that's
1: Probably even worse than not baptized, in that they are pointing in another direction.
0: I think the ideologies that can creep in, and I mean that goes back to the false anthropologies at the beginning that we spoke about.
1: So how do we? I mean, 'cause you're right. You know, in the medieval time, the Middle Ages, this wonderful sort of.

0: hierarchical structure, understanding of the church as part of that and the whole of creation as part of that. Today we live in this kind of, as you say, exploded landscape where there's little linkage that even relates to being common human beings, as opposed to having a common baptism, which is more akin to the Middle Ages. So how do we start to glue that together in light of the antidote, which is the Eucharist? How do we as Christians, we as Catholics, approach totally pagan, secular individuals who are not maybe anti-religion, but have absolutely no heritage, and then to introduce them to something which is, to some Catholics, is still quite difficult to grasp, which is the mystery of the Eucharist.
1: Yes.
0: How would you see that sort of, that baptism of the culture, that drawing of individuals to the Eucharistic heart, how would you see that sort of being played out?
1: Well, we can think of mechanisms for that. For example, we last year had a symposium, which was open to people of all faiths and none, on science and religion. We're planning another one on politics and religion, and then in 2 years' time, one on religion and theology and economics. So I think you can find, and we have a group in the diocese called the Dialogue with Cultural Sectors team. So, you know, I think it's not impossible to begin those kinds of conversations, but I would say the prior step has to be the work with individual persons, and it's by people becoming because they're animated by the Holy Spirit and on fire with love for the Lord in their work and in the fields that they're already in with their colleagues and in different domains and so on, that way the gospel can at least appear credible. And, there's an alternative way that people might be interested in this. So I think this is unlike the medieval thing. This is now, if you like, the yeast or leaven in the dough. And we are in a pluralist, secular culture, democratic culture, a consumer culture. I mean, we can say, we can put a lot of different labels on that. We're not in a kind of monocultural context, which, was the Middle Ages. So the church, I think, in this period and, over these centuries, is probably very humble. It has to be clear about its message. It's probably a lot smaller. It's what Pope Benedict referred to, I think, as the creative minority, within the culture, and that it's by people discovering groups of disciples who are joyful, who are faithful, and full of love for the Lord in the Eucharist, that hopefully that new beginning can once again flourish, that the church can then flourish.
0: During times of warfare or such like, nations often declare states of emergency where every man, woman and child is expected to do their duty. It sounds to me that there aren't any passengers in the kind of evangelization that you're suggesting, that everyone has to do their duty. Would that be correct?
1: I think the church always has to be a big tent, and it has to be open at the edges, if you like. So there will be always in the church, I count myself in that, we are in via, we are on the way. Mm-hmm. And sometimes you can think, people talk of a holy huddle. I mean, I think that's alien to a Catholic understanding. Mm-hmm. The Catholic understanding, by its very nature, Catholicon, it's universal, it's always going to be, a broad church. And yes. So there will be passengers on the bus and so on, if you like, yes. And people yes. on the back seat and all of that. But I think you know, the consciously converted core has to be that. It has to be authentic. It's got to be what it's meant to be. I mean, one of the beautiful things I find when I'm going around the diocese on pastoral visitations is I do meet an increasing number in the parishes of what I'd call can-do Catholics, you know, that really want the church to work, and they want it to be what, you know, she's meant to be. And that gives me great hope, because I think in terms of the future, well, the now, but certainly in terms of the future as well, that that's a very hope-filled sign.
0: Touching on that, Bishop Philip, tell us a little bit about this diocese, the Diocese of Portsmouth. What would be the thing, if somebody was visiting from the United States, for example, what would be the one thing or one or two things that you would point to as initiatives or things that you're hoping for within the diocese?
1: Yeah. I mean, the first thing I'd have to say is that the Catholic Church in England is always a small minority, and it's not got, if you like, the level of the institutional development which you often find in the United States. But on the other hand, I think here in this diocese, I mean, we cover an area from South Oxford and Reading, you know, we have these dispersed cities and Bournemouth, Southampton, Portsmouth, the Isle of Wight, the Channel Islands and so on. So it's kind of a broad swathe of southern England. The potential in terms of the Catholic faith in this part of England is enormous, I think. We have 40 religious communities in the diocese. You know, we have great abbeys like St. Cecilia's and Quor and Farnborough and Dowie, and we have new religious orders in the diocese. You know, so I mean, we have great potential. And in the, you know, I feel very honoured, really, and privileged. You know, it's a huge privilege, which you know, to actually be in this this place as the bishop. I've been here for 7 years, and I've tried to focus on new evangelization. And so we've had, for example, Sherry Waddell, who may be known to the North American viewers more than perhaps she is over here. Sherry Waddell has been running the Called and Gifted program in the diocese, and this is like discerning the charisms that God has given to, you know, individual members of the faithful. And that's, you know, that's been run in some parishes now 2 and 3 times, and that has produced you know, a real desire amongst many to volunteer and to take their faith more seriously and their faith development seriously. We've had Father James Mallon has been working with us over the last 6 years in with his Divine Renovation. That's helping parishes to look at new forms of leadership and also at how we use the sacraments of initiation as moments of evangelization with people. We have the Focus Missionaries now in one of our university campuses. And one of the things, the great things, Curtis Martin, founder of the Focus Missionaries, speaks of is the importance of incarnational friendship, he calls it. I think that thing of friendship, again, goes back to some of the things we've said earlier, that I think is so key to that one-to-one witness and evangelization. So we've had, I mean, these are programs, and it's not salvation by program, we know that.
0: Yes.
1: But these have actually been very, very helpful in inculcating, if you like, or energizing and releasing gifts, you know, within the life of the faithful. I personally just mention two other things, really. I've been trying very hard to keep asking our parishes to keep the churches open. You've got to be prudent in some places with that. There's nothing worse than a

0: locked church. You know, it feels as if people are locking Christ away from his people or from an inquirer or whoever it might be. So, and I've been trying to encourage as well Eucharistic adoration, because I think that's, you know, key to this ongoing renewal within the life of the diocese. So some of those things I would hope would give a feeling of energy and enthusiasm. I do notice that, a sense of the new springtime. I think of, you know, the vocations we have in the diocese, the vocations to the priesthood. I mean, these are good news stories. Yes. And, you know, we hear a lot of bad news often, unfortunately, about the church, but there are here, I would say, in this diocese, many good news stories.
1: Do you think that the Eucharist and Scriptures, there's two sides of the one coin? I mean, you know, for the Christian, you know, the Eucharist and the Word, is it? There's obviously. That's the keystone in which
0: the faith. It is Christ.
1: Yes, exactly.
0: It's Christ.
1: Yes.
0: Yeah. And I think that it's nourishment of the complete person, of mind, will, and heart, really.
1: What about the idea, though, the sort of Catholic idea that the reading of Scripture is very important, but it has to be with the mind of the Church?
0: Oh, certainly. And, you know, I think that that goes without, you know, without saying that. I think...
1: But does it require a certain catechesis then on top of it, do you think?
0: I think so. And for our own diocese, we have the Dominican sisters in Sway, and they are, their team is called Formation for Mission. And they are helping us in a number of ways by working with our readers, for example. Mm-hmm. So that, you know, you have to attend two workshops, and then you can gain a recognitio and a certificate to say that you've done this course. And so in that course, the Word is certainly inserted within the life of the Church. And I think that's, to give you an example, as you say, of a catechesis which is involved.
1: And in terms of the Eucharist, how would you frame the catechesis around that?
0: Yeah, well, to give an example of it, I've asked all our schools to have half an hour of Eucharistic adoration with Lectio Divina, and we've actually produced a resource for that with 100 different extracts from the Gospels and drawings and different things, and there's a format there. So I think looking forwards, that will be one thing that I want to sort of underline once again and to encourage in our schools. And it is interesting how with children, especially of, you know, in the top years of the primary school, that we have a number of examples in the diocese where priests are leading periods of silent adoration, and children coming away and talking about, you know, how they had a conversation with our Lord and so on today, and that they prayed for, you know, Granny, who's very ill at the moment, and so on. And to me, that's, you know, fantastic grace to have been given, I think. I mean, the key thing is that, is, you know, it's individuals being touched by the love of God and transformed in their life.
1: Bishop Egan, thank you very much for taking the time to talk to us at EWTN and tell us about what's happening in your own diocese.
0: Thank you very much, Kevin, and God bless you in all your good work too.
1: Thank you.

arguments in this series, but until now, we've never actually talked about arguments. I know, that seems contradictory, but it's not once you break it down. We've talked about different arguments, but we've never actually talked about an argument in itself. So why is this important now? Because just as a perfectly sound statement can seem contradictory, a perfectly self-refuting argument can seem sound. We need to be wary of these arguments. The debate over God's existence is probably one of the most long-standing in human history, so you can imagine the countless arguments surrounding its case. But let's not get caught up in history. The argument we want to examine today is pushed by the new atheist. The what? Atheists are people who deny God's existence. The new ones are just a fancy title they get for not being old. Kind of like a new pair of the same old shoes you get regularly. More than proposing arguments for God's existence, they oppose arguments for God's existence. In fact, this constitutes one of their arguments. First premise, if there are no good arguments for a claim, then if we are rational, we should deny it. Second premise, there are no good arguments for God's existence. Thus, the new atheists say, if we are rational, we should deny that God exists. Or, inversely, if you believe in God's existence, you are irrational, so the new atheists say. Let's break it down. For an argument to be sound, the premises must be true and the conclusion must necessarily follow. Well, to start, there are good arguments for God's existence, so false premise and therefore conclusion. But worse than an unsound argument is a self-refuting one. Atheists claim that God does not exist because there are no good arguments to prove it. They, on the other hand, have offered no good arguments to prove that God does not exist. So, to use their line of reasoning, we'd have to conclude, there are no good arguments to support the claim that God does not exist. Therefore, God exists.

0: O God, who would have all his people to be saved and to come to the knowledge of the truth, send forth, we beseech you, laborers into your harvest, and grant them with all confidence to preach the word, that everywhere your gospel may be heard and glorified, and that all nations may know you, the one true God, and him whom you have sent, Jesus Christ, your Son, our Lord. Amen.
1: 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Live Catholic.

Pope Leo XIV makes new appointments to the Vatican's highest canonical court. One of those new appointees, San Francisco's Archbishop Salvatore Corleone, will tell us what it means. As China spreads its influence geopolitically and it is exerting control over the Catholic and Christian communities, what's next? Asian affairs expert Gordon Chang is here with analysis. And as the U.S.-Iran conflict rages on with no apparent end in sight, a new coalition is rising to defeat jihadism in the Middle East. Dr. Waleed Fares has an update the world over. Begins right now.

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1: A warm welcome to all of you joining us in the United States and the world over as we celebrate our 30th year. We've got a great show for you tonight. If you'd like to give us a comment, send an X post. I'm at Raymond Arroyo and always at Arroyo Grande Show on YouTube. He is a noted canon lawyer who once worked inside the Apostolic Signatura himself, newly appointed by Pope Leo to sit on that same tribunal. He's here tonight to talk about his new duties in Rome, Pope Leo's recent comments on what it means to be the first American pope, and the ongoing restrictions on the traditional Latin Mass. Please welcome back to the program San Francisco Archbishop Salvatore Cordileone. Your Excellency, thanks for being here, and congratulations. Before we get to your appointment to the Vatican's High Court,

0: Court. This week, Pope Leo spoke to NBC in his first American television interview. He was asked how important it is for him to be an American. Here's what he said.
1: I think of myself more as the Pope, who happens to be American. Not to belittle what it means to be American. I was born in the United States. My family is still in the United States. I have great love for America. But I understand my mission as having a very important dimension, which is precisely being pastor of a universal church and having a voice and an opportunity to speak to people throughout the world. So I would put things in that order, and yet at the same time, I will acknowledge that for myself, as well as for the people of the United States, judging by the response that we've seen since May 8th of last year, that there is great significance in being the first American pope.
0: Archbishop, what did you make of the Holy Father's words there and that distinction he makes between being pope and being American, that he sees himself first and foremost as pope?
2: That is so Leo. He's a man who embraces all. I think growing up in the United States, it helped kind of form his thinking and certain American values that I think are good to bring to the table about our kind of know-how attitude and kind of a little bit more pragmatic to get things done. But he doesn't allow that to take over. He's American in the true sense because he's spent most of his priesthood in Peru. So he's South American as well as North America. He understands America is not just United States. And as the prior general of the Augustinian order, he visited every house of the Augustinians throughout the world. So he really does have a global vision, and he can understand how to bring people of different cultures and attitudes, mentalities together. And he truly is striving to be a pope for all people, not just for people from one part of the world. And he's perfectly positioned to do that. So I think he's bringing a very, very positive vision to his office.
0: Well, there's also a little theological depth there that I think, the casual viewer might miss, which is this idea that, you know, they go in as Cardinal X, they come out as Pope, you know, Y, and that the office itself transforms and really overwhelms the man, which is something we lose sight of, I think, particularly in the current media age where the Pope is in your face every day.
2: Yes, in bygone era, the Pope was kind of a distant, remote figure and didn't have that much relevance on the day-to-day life of Catholics as it is now. So he understands, yes, the Pope is for all people. And yes, there's a steep learning curve for any cardinal, even a cardinal with lots of curial experience. His was less. So there is a steep learning curve. And I think you put it well about the office overwhelming the man, but the man is up to the task as well. So the office shapes the man, but the man also shapes the office.
0: Archbishop, just weeks ago, on July 2nd, you conferred subdiaconate and diaconate orders on 14 seminarians of the Institute of Christ the King. That's a traditionalist order. You regularly offer the old rite, and in the wake of the SSPX consecrations, which led to excommunications of the leadership of the SSPX, you publicly called for, quote, easier access to the traditional form of the Mass, so the faithful would be less inclined to seek out the TLM illicitly. Now, many priests and bishops are calling for a relaxation of Pope Francis's restrictions, yet today, in a new interview, Cardinal Arthur Roach, who's the head of the Dicastery of Divine Worship at the Vatican, tells the Tablet, Pope Leo is not going to change Traditionis Custodis, and he's not going back to Summorum Pontificum. That was Pope Benedict's order that allowed greater freedom of the celebration of the old rite. Archbishop, your reaction to this?
2: I don't know how well he knows the mind of the Holy Father, but I think one thing that's clear to everyone is the Holy Father wants to bring everyone together. He's all about unity. My concern is that if these restrictions remain in place, as I said in my statement, people will feel they have no choice to find where they experience being spiritually nourished in kind of the more traditional form of way the church worships. They have to go outside of officially approved institutions and communities. They will do that. So I think there's concern for unity on both sides. One, if the restrictions are in place, people will then go to these other groups that are not in full communion with the See of Rome. But if they're allowed generously, we have to make sure that the people who access the Mass are in full communion in terms of their belief and their acceptance of the teachings of the Second Vatican Council. Our experience mm-hmm. here in the United States, and I think in other countries as well, is for the most part, that is the case. So I think with some precautions, we can allow a greater access to the Mass and maintain unity within the Church.
0: Yeah. Are Pope Francis's restrictions on the traditional Latin Mass even sustainable at this point? I mean, how do you reconcile this with Pope Leo's message to the French bishops to be more inclusive of those who love the old Mass, which he said not very long ago?
2: To be honest, I don't think it's realistic. We look at the younger generation, they all love the tradition. They love the more classical way that the Church worships. The traditional Mass, what we call the traditional Mass, the form of the Mass before it was changed after the Second Vatican Council. But even the order of the Mass as we have now, done in a more traditional way with the priest ad orientem and the sacred music and great solemnity and reverence, they're desiring this deep tradition. It takes them to a very deep place. This is unstoppable. It's what's drawing young people in and will continue to do so.
0: Yeah, and the Church has to respond to it in some way. So let's hope they get this right in Rome. And now the big news that brought you here tonight. On July 25th, the Holy See Press Office announced that Pope Leo has named you one of seven new members of the Apostolic Signatura. That's the Church's supreme judicial tribunal. Presided over by Cardinal Dominique Mamberti. Archbishop, you're not a stranger to this office. You worked in an official there in that tribunal back in the 1990s. For our viewers who've never heard of the Signatura, what exactly is this court and what's the nature of the cases it handles?
2: So there are three sections of the Apostolic Signatura. The first section is where it functions judicially. This would be cases of recourse against decisions of the Roman Rota. If someone asks for a new proposal of the hearing of the case and they're denied or claim there's a invalidity of a rotal sentence because, for example, denial of right of defense, cases of suspicion of bias of a judge, these types of appeals, technical appeals against rotal decisions, are judged by the Signatura. Not the merits of the case, but these more technical procedural grounds. The second section is where it functions as what we call an administrative tribunal. We don't have that in the common law system, but these are cases of administrative recourse. A bishop or religious superior issues a decree, an administrative decision. The people affected want it rescinded and the superior doesn't. They would appeal to the proper dicastery in Rome, the competent dicastery. Appeals against that decision then are heard by the Apostolic Signatura, again, more on procedural grounds. Rather than the merits of the case. The third section is roughly comparable to what the work of a Department of Justice, which is vigilance over the administration of justice. So monitoring the work of the tribunals throughout the world, intervening when it's necessary to extend the competence of a tribunal, erect or suppress interdiocesan tribunals, things like that.
0: Do you all meet? Will you all meet in a way as the Supreme Court does, where you'll hear cases and go back and forth and dispute cases personally among the seven members of the Signatura?
2: Yes. Well, these are seven added on to those who have not turned out. The ones who turned out are now being replaced. So there are a number of hearings throughout the year. Some of the members who are the judges are local in Rome. Others are diocesan bishops or another diocese throughout the world, as myself. So they would not expect those of us far away to attend every time. We will attend a hearing as often as we can. Those would be about three or four times a year. And then once in a year, they have what they call a plenaria, where all of the members come together.
0: What does it mean to you personally? I mean, to return to the Signatura as a judge after having served as a young official in that court. And did the Pope tip off this appointment to you personally?
2: Cardinal Mamberti spoke to me by telephone a few days before the announcement to inform me of it. Yes. It is certainly a great honor. It's also a great challenge. It's been, as you said, I was there in the 90s up to 2002. Yeah. So

0: quite a long time since I worked at the Signatura. My work was mainly in the third section. The judges work mainly in the second and in the first sections. So I think it'll take me a while to sort of get up to speed, refresh my memory on this, but I enjoy the work of canon law. I've been a member of the USCCB Canonical Affairs Committee all the time that I've been a bishop, so I've been able to keep abreast of canon law issues. So the work interests me, and it's my background, so I look forward to digging into the work before me.
1: Well, I think they found the right man for the job. Archbishop Cordiglione, thank you so much for being here. Godspeed, and we'll see you soon.
0: Thank you.
1: Is Beijing arming Tehran through the back door in Pakistan? And is there a new axis forming to counter America? And Chinese priests and bishops are being forced to swear allegiance to the Communist Party. Here with analysis, I'm joined by Asian affairs and foreign policy expert, author of Plan Red, China's Project to Destroy America, Gordon Chang. Gordon, thank you for being here. The U.S.-Iran war, Gordon, has now dragged into its sixth month. The Americans and Saudis struck Iran-backed forces in Iraq this week. China stayed off the battlefield while insisting it's promoting peace. Is China reining in Tehran right now, or is it positioning itself to pick up the pieces and the oil contracts, no matter how the war ends?
2: China is fueling this war. It's prolonging it. And we know this, that China has been supplying weapons to Iran. So, for instance, those CM-302 supersonic cruise missiles that Iran fired at our Abraham Lincoln carrier strike group in March, those were Chinese. But the most devastating contributions have been targeting data. China has allowed Iran to use its satellites for that purpose. And that 99.9999% was responsible for the deaths of six Americans on March 1st at the Kuwaiti port. We have seen Chinese transports land in Iran during the course of this war after they turned off their transponders. The list goes on and on. And on Wednesday night, we learned that, Tuesday night, we learned that China was preparing to sell 300 to 400 of these shoulder-fired missiles, the MANPADs.
1: Right.
2: And these are lethal. These have already taken down American aircraft.
1: Wow. Victor Davis Hanson makes the case, Gordon, that this war has actually exposed China more than it's helped Beijing. Now, Iranian tankers have fired on Chinese ships in the Gulf. Chinese air defenses are failing badly in Iranian hands. Do you buy that this conflict is a net loss for China strategically in the region, or is it too soon to tell?
2: I think it's too soon to tell. Clearly, China's suffered some big losses. And this is something that you don't see, for instance, the East Coast elites talk about. Iran was a Chinese proxy, and it fueled the October 7th attacks on Israel. We see large quantities of Chinese weapons, not only in the hands of the Iranians, but also in its three main terrorist groups, Hamas, Hezbollah, and the Houthi militia. And if President Trump is able, and I think he has the power, the question is, does he have the political will, but he can take Iran away from China. And that is an enormous loss for the Chinese if it occurs. Yeah, that China has gotten some benefits out of this war, but on balance, it looks like China is going to be the big loser from this conflict, in addition to the Iranian regime.
1: Gordon, you talked earlier about whatever it is, $60 million worth of shoulder-launched missiles that China is allegedly selling to Iran. China calls those reports from Reuters baseless. But Reuters says these weapons would move through Pakistan before reaching Iran. Islamabad's military has flatly denied any role, but Pakistan and China are known to have a cozy defense relationship. Your take on this?
2: Well, Pakistan is extremely close to China. Pakistan has a nuclear weapon because of China's direct transfers of equipment, technology, and materials. And then Pakistan's Dr. A.Q. Khan actually distributed and sold Chinese technology to a number of countries, including North Korea and Iran. Iran got its first centrifuges from Pakistan, and those were Chinese centrifuges. So, you know, we see that there's an Iranian nuclear weapons program. Well, that's China. and Pakistan.
1: Yeah.
2: That's China. And so, you know, some people say that these are Chinese programs just transplanted to different locations. And when the Chinese lecture us about the war, they say, oh, we're disrupting the world. It's time for President Trump to say, there is a war in Iran because

0: Moscow and Beijing are deepening their own no limits partnership. Is this the formal emergence, Gordon, of a China, Russia, Iran, North Korea axis built specifically to counter American power?
1: Yes, and those countries have gotten much closer together. So, for instance, China has a formal military alliance with North Korea. Well, now Russia does as well in the last couple of years, where Putin, when he went to Pyongyang, actually signed up a mutual defense treaty. And so we see the bonds getting closer together. I think that North Korea has been transferring these short-range ballistic missiles, artillery shells, and transferring soldiers to Russia. I think that that was basically arranged by Beijing. I can't prove it, but when you look at the evidence, it suggests that that certainly is the case. And of course, we know that Russia and Iran and North Korea and China, they're all bound together, and they've been all helping each other. And it's time for the United States to separate them.
0: Yeah. And clearly, the Venezuela move, the continuing action in Iran is meant to disturb this axis and this alliance, at least their means of getting oil and the support they had from different hemispheres. Beijing has just announced, Gordon, its Central Committee will gather in October for what's being billed as a session on full and rigorous governance over the party, with Xi Jinping expected to embark on his fourth term next year. What should we be watching for coming out of that meeting? Anything?
1: Yeah, there is a disarray in the top of the Communist Party. You know, there's two sides of it. There's civilian and military. And about a year ago, I think Xi Jinping was in deep trouble with the civilians. He's been able to reconstitute himself. But the military, which, by the way, is not a state army, it's a party army. Xi Jinping still is in deep trouble with the Chinese military. And we can see this because the military is controlled by the Communist Party Central Military Commission, normally has seven members. Now there's only five. One is Xi Jinping himself, and the other is a political commissar, which means there are no operational officers at the top of the Chinese military anymore. And Xi Jinping has not been able to fill those five slots, which suggests that the disarray is continuing. We're seeing more and more purges. This is a very dangerous situation because anything can happen when you have the Chinese military. They're fighting each other, and God knows how that's going to end up.
0: In the span of 1 week, and I want to move to religious affairs, which is, again, the pulsing heart underneath all of this. The Vatican has confirmed two new bishops in China, both in dioceses in Inner Mongolia. Now, these appointments and the subsequent Vatican approvals continue under this secret China-Vatican agreement, Gordon. Now, 15 compromised bishops are now ordained under the framework of that 2018 deal. So should Catholics take any comfort that the Pope retains a formal veto over these appointments, or is Rome at this point just rubber stamping whoever the communist Chinese appoint?
1: Yeah, the Catholics should take no comfort in what's happening in China right now. That 2018 agreement, which has been extended and will now be in force until 2028, has really been used by the Communist Party to decimate Catholicism in China. As a matter of fact, this is so bad, I think that essentially you can say that the Vatican is participating in the destruction of Catholicism in China. It gets a little bit complicated, but it does not appear that the Vatican has ever vetoed a Beijing selection. That we don't know, because that has been secret. But we do know that the Vatican has not appointed any bishops in the underground Catholic Church. And the underground Catholic Church is withering away because of that. And so we're seeing basically the Communist Party just basically taking over the official Catholic Church. The underground Catholic Church is dying. And this is one of the great tragedies in the world today.
0: Oh, I agree with you. I mean, we know that two bishops were appointed with absolutely no interaction between the Chinese communist authorities and the Vatican, because they were done during the death of the Pope, in between the death of Pope Francis and the election of Leo. So, the idea that you have an operable deal that the Chinese are respecting is really absurd. And then I'm struck, Gordon, by the silence of the Vatican about men like Augustine Qui

0: Tai and Bishop Guo, who remains under house arrest for refusing to join the state-run Catholic Patriotic Association. Can the Holy See have any credibility under this agreement with China's faithful Catholics as long as this secret pact remains in effect?
1: No, and there's a lot of reporting that Catholics have become disillusioned, not, of course, with the Communist Party. They've never had any faith in that, but with the Vatican itself. And we have seen Catholics flee China. We have seen Catholics leave the church. This is really, as I said, one of the saddest stories. And this is occurring when Christianity as a whole is flourishing in China. The Protestants, there's perhaps 115 million Protestants in China. No one really knows the number because they're persecuted.
0: Right.
1: But the point is, this is a particularly Catholic problem. It's not a Christian problem. And well, people have to pray for the Catholics in China right now.
0: Yeah, well, I mean, look, I hear stories, I read stories, and I know people have contacts on the ground. The persecution is intense. I know there's a Catholic bishop under house arrest where Catholics go and visit him, and he gives them communion through the bars of his home because they've essentially made him a prisoner in his own house, where he's been for years. He was a loyal member of the underground church, a leader there, validly ordained. And the Vatican, he was one of the bishops, the Vatican sort of moved aside to make room for a Chinese apparatchik that they appointed head of that diocese. This makes no sense, this accommodation. Pope Benedict didn't do it. John Paul II didn't do it. It was Pope Francis who embraced this. And it's just, you know, it has nothing to do with the competency of his office. This is about a policy, a foreign policy approach. And it runs to the very heart, though, of the gospel and what the church exists to do. And there are now apologists of this so-called Vatican-China deal, Gordon. In fact, I just read this the other day. I laughed out loud, saying the agreement may be flawed, but it's part of an ongoing dialogue between Chinese authorities and the Catholic Church. Do you buy that?
1: No, not at all, because we know that the Communist Party is demanding that clergy in China not have any contact with the Vatican, which is being portrayed as a foreign institution. So while the Vatican has tried to accommodate the Communist Party is not trying to accommodate the Vatican. And we know that the party right now is demanding that clergy basically embrace atheism. It's called cynicization of religion. It's been Xi Jinping's campaign since 2016. It's been intensified in the last couple of years. And it really demands that the clergy embrace the principles of communism, embrace the worship of Xi Jinping, and, of course, atheism.
0: Yeah, well, that's why I read a story the other day, and it said, well, they had to lift the excommunication on these bishops that were in place, you know, to bring unity of the church. No, no, those excommunications were in place because they were fraudulent bishops placed there by the Chinese authorities and put in costumes to be a fraudulent and create a fraudulent church. That's why they were excommunicated. So there's a new code of conduct that was adopted quietly in December, Gordon. It was made public 2 months ago, but it requires, and you just alluded to it, every priest, bishop, deacon, religious in China has to be part of the Chinese Patriotic Association, which is basically Xi Jinping's false Confederate church, which they control, the party controls. They have to publicly pledge loyalty to the Communist Party and defend the socialist system and interpret Catholic doctrine, quote, guided by core socialist values. Gordon, if the CCP is effectively rewriting the Christian faith and its doctrine, how is this fundamentally different from Stalin or Mao?
1: It's not fundamentally different. And the thing is that now, you know, the Communist Party has always attacked religion, but now they have the Vatican as an ally. And just to give you an example, when this 2018 agreement was put in place, the Vatican took the position that the underground church was still the Catholic Church. But the party has been saying because of the 2018 agreement, the underground church is illegal. Now, the Vatican keeps on saying it's legal, but the Vatican has no way to protect that except for appointing bishops, and the Vatican won't do that. So the unofficial, quote-unquote, church, the real Catholic Church in China, is withering.
0: Yes. Yeah, what a crime. What a tragedy. And what I most object to is, you know, there's this, you mentioned

0: mentioned the sinicization of the church, where you have communist stories, Xi Jinping's ideology imposed on and distorting the gospel in these churches. I mean, and that this is done with the Vatican imprimatur and approval. It is madness. This should be shut down. They should resist it. And as Robert Royal said on the podcast this week, though it may cost some martyrs, these people are willing to put forward their lives and protect the faith at all costs. They have done that for generations. What an a disrespect for the sacrifice of their forefathers, what we're seeing now unfold. Before we run out of time, on August 4th and 5th, the Vatican's own Dicastery for Interreligious Dialogue is sending a cardinal to Seoul, Korea for the first ever Confucian Christian Colloquium. It will explore new heaven, new earth, and great unity, Gordon. Even though this is not being hosted by Beijing and it's in Korea, it deals with Confucius. Your thoughts on this and what's happening here?
1: Well, in South Korea in general, you see that the government is very pro-China. And, you know, when you talk about this Confucian dialogue, this is China actually undermining Christianity in Korea. Remember, Korea was the most Christian nation in Asia before Kim Il-sung took over North Korea. So really what we are seeing is not only in North Korea, but now in South Korea, this undermining of Christian faith.
0: And I mean, we've been reporting for years on these Confucian institutes that the Chinese have established in American universities. I mean, is what we're watching here authentic ecumenism, or is this lending legitimacy to Xi Jinping's grand design to control religion via Confucius and these ancient ideals in China?
1: It's the latter. And essentially, Xi Jinping doesn't want to accommodate religion. He wants to eliminate it. And he now, unfortunately, he has the backing of the Vatican in this. And that's why the Catholic Church is going through a crisis in China, a crisis that you don't see in the Protestant congregations throughout the country.
0: Yeah, I know those the house churches and that movement, I know, are exploding. And as you said, they are persecuted. But at least you don't have the you don't have officials collapsing and blessing whatever the Chinese authorities embrace. Gordon, we will leave it there and check in with you soon for all the latest reports. Gordon Chang is on X at Gordon G. Chang. And look for Gordon's new book, The Coming Nuclear Catastrophe, in November. Thank you, Gordon.
1: Thank you so much, Raymond.
0: Over on the Arroyo Grande podcast, I sat down with country music icon Clint Black for an unforgettable conversation about his remarkable career, his new memoir, Killin' Time, My Life and Music, and the faith that carried him through life-threatening injuries and personal trials. As a kid, you jumped into Buffalo Bayou with your friends after a big rain, and the current pulls you down. Very nearly, you didn't come back up. And you described that as a near-death experience. Looking back, what perspective did that give you? And did you feel the hand of God protecting you even then?
2: I didn't then. I look back on that and the other times. There were other stories I didn't include in the book, just for brevity and pacing. Cracked my head on the swimming pool and was unconscious in the water, and a stranger came by and pulled me out. There was another time I had a gun pulled on me in traffic. I had a knife pulled on me at a concert. I got attacked in a parking lot once and kicked in the head, and which explains a lot. And so all of these things, the various automobile accidents and all of that, I used to really feel like it would be arrogant of me to think that God is intervening in my life. And when I was writing the book, looking back, it really struck me. I came to the realization that without God intervening, I couldn't have done it myself. I could not have gotten through everything, all of the surgeries, those near drownings, all of those things. How could one person is the way I feel, have gone through all of that without God.
0: 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Iran fires on American positions, and the president said he's ready to hit back hard. But could a new coalition change the trajectory of this conflict? I'm joined by foreign policy expert, author of Iran, an Imperialist Republic and U.S. Policy, Dr. Waleed Fares. Waleed, this conflict seems to be expanding, not winding down. The president says five Iranian ballistic missiles were fired at U.S. assets and shot down. Saudi Arabia joined U.S. forces striking Iranian-backed militias in Iraq, which is the first time Riyadh has entered this fight directly. Waleed, is Tehran testing the administration, or has it run out of options?
3: Well, Raymond, the Islamic regime in Iran has been testing us as administration, as Congress, as forces on the ground in the air for the last many months. And their strength is that they can try to paralyze our counteraction by proposing peace. Remember, every time we had a round where we destroyed Air Force, Navy, ballistic missiles, what happened at the end of that cycle? We got a statement that the Islamic regime in Iran is proposing peace, another draft. And they even signed the draft, the last draft, the last agreement. Their intention is not to abide by it. Their intention is to gain time. So the problem that we're having now is not just the widening of the conflict, and I'll talk about Saudi very quickly, but the stretching in time of the conflict. They want us to be at conflict, not resolving the issue, by the midterm elections. That's their goal. Fortunately, now we have more Arab countries with us. Saudi Arabia is striking. The UAE has been striking. And others are, you know, getting very close from aligning with us.
0: Well, Saudi Arabia stepping into this conflict was called a major step by some analysts I read. What does the Saudi sudden involvement tell you about the current state of the conflict?
3: Well, first of all, let's remind our viewers that back under the Biden administration, I don't want to even go to back to the Obama administration, but at least what I saw under the Biden administration, that administration paralyzed the Saudis. They put huge pressure on the Saudis when the Saudis were actually fighting the Houthis. The same Houthis were complaining about the Saudis years ago. They were fighting them and they had to withdraw. So they have this little complex or trauma of working with the United States. And in the midst of that work, and they can do a lot because they could bring many other Muslim countries, an administration let them go. That is not going to happen under the Trump administration, because once we align with the Saudis and once we see them actually conducting strikes for the first time ever against Khomeinist militias in Iraq, maybe in other places, the Saudis have understood that we are determined to end this war, but be victorious in this war.
0: Secretary of War Pete Hegseth told the Senate this war has already cost roughly $37.5 billion, Waleed, and the administration is now asking for a 40% increase in the defense budget. Senator Dick Durbin says the Pentagon can't explain how the money is going to be spent. Can the United States contain, or sustain, rather, this current posture in the region militarily and not just financially?
3: Look, I'm going to be very honest here with all our friends and allies and the opposition as well. We've paid too much to stop that regime. And I'm going to explain why. Every time we have a wave, the Pentagon, our forces are excellent. They could conduct any mission, destroy any target. Nobody could stop us, let alone the Islamic regime in Iran. But every time we concede to waste 1 week, 2 weeks, 3 weeks in ceasefire plus negotiations, we have to go back again and spend more. So now, in my view, humble and modest view, yes, the Congress needs to give what Pete Hegseth said, what the Pentagon, what our government needs to conduct this operation. But we need to pay attention to the fact that we can support the Iranian people. It's less expensive. First time I'm saying this. $2 billion to the Iranian opposition, $1 billion to the Iranian opposition, they will march on Tehran. So we need that Washington be convinced that while we are spending rationally on the war until that regime is down, we need to pay attention to another ally that could cost less and make that war not really very costly.
0: But this is the big question. We've talked about this for weeks and months now, Waleed. Is that opposition organized enough or in a state where they can actually respond at this point? And are there credible leaders that could spearhead that effort on the ground in Iran?
3: Let me be also continue to be transparent and helpful. Helpful meaning very clear with regard to the administration and Congress. Mm-hmm. Of course, this is 95 million people who have sacrificed 53,000 civilians, adult civilians and young people. That is the biggest, the absolute largest evidence that this population is ready to fight. What is missing is our weapons in their own hands. What is also missing, and you and I have spoken about it many times, what they need to see is a de Gaulle, is a council of de Gaulle's, meaning once the administration, the president, and specifically President Trump, because they trust him, beam into the Iranian people and tell them, I am the president of the United States. We are calling on you to mobilize with us, and we are recognizing your opposition. Now, who would lead, who wouldn't lead? That's the second question. The ones who are on the ground de facto are leading. So once we recognize the opposition, once we start arming, I'm not even saying we're going to give them all the equipment, even with light weaponry. You know what they can do inside the cities? They can completely create chaos for the IRGC. And the IRGC is the regime in Iran. And Tehran's Ayatollahs are happy to see that we haven't done that, neither us nor the Europeans. So the surprise to that regime would be that President Trump will deliver a speech to the Iranian people, and whomever will be with him in that alliance, should it be Saudi Arabia, since we spoke about it, or Israel, since Israel has been an ally, that would make the conflict shorter, in my view.
0: Yeah. Secretary Hegseth told Congress Iran is at its weakest point militarily in decades. Yet Tehran still launching missiles and disrupting shipping in the strait. Waleed, from your perspective, is the Islamic regime on its knees or has it just adapted?
3: I like your second expression, is adapting. But let me give a comparison to people who have studied a little bit of history. Wasn't Hitler or the Nazis, weren't they not shooting V1s and V2 after the landing in Normandy? They were completely crumbling, but yet they were shooting those missiles to tell the American public, to tell the British public, and they were developing the V3, V4 that could have, in their view, reached New York. Yes, when an empire is collapsing, what is it that they do? They shoot every weapon they have. They had the Messerschmitt 242, you know, jet, but they were not able to win that war. So we should not be impressed by the fact that the Islamic regime in Iran is shooting missiles on Saudi Arabia. It's not doing anything except, of course, the victims of that missile. What we need to do is to press on our forces, Israeli forces, Arab forces like Saudi Arabia and UAE, and the Iranian people. We will close it.
0: Mm-hmm. Meanwhile, Iran's own Persian Gulf Strait Authority is charging ships for so-called navigational services through the Strait of Hormuz. Washington calls it extortion. If the strait stays contested through the fall, Waleed, what does that mean for oil prices, ordinary Americans, and, you mentioned it earlier in the interview, the midterms?
3: That's a big problem. I have to admit it. Yes, we have destroyed the Navy, the Air Force, the ballistic missiles, but they can, with the missiles they have, they can bite also and discreetly, threatening the insurance company. You know, the insurance companies, you don't need to send an ICBM. Mm-hmm. It's a phone call. It's a text telling them, you know, if you do not align with us, with our taxes that we're going to impose, then we will hit you. And every ship will be hundreds of millions of dollars. So they, as long as there is a regime in Tehran that is conducting these operations, whatever we do in that strait, is not going to help us. So let's focus on Berlin. Let's focus on actually the power of that regime so that once it falls in Tehran, forget about the Gulf, forget about all the techniques that they have to take hostages our international economy.
0: I want to talk about another story breaking today. Events in autonomous Spanish port cities, Ceuta and Melilla, on the North African coast between Spain and Morocco, which amounts to a forced invitation to come into the country, Waleed, because they're really not They're in no way defending their border. What's happening here?
3: You know, Raymond, this is huge. I've been following up on this matter for 3 years, warning, tweeting.

0: sending messages to the Spanish government, to our government, the previous, the current administration, that the Muslim Brotherhood Al-Ikhwan, and aided by their supporters in the Gulf, petrodollars, what have you, have been staging this, have been organizing it. I was following on Instagram. I was listening to what the Brotherhood were saying, to telling their own people. They were telling them, walk into Ceuta and Melilla, I call it Ceuta, French, and also swim into those two cities. Why? Because this is Spanish territory. Once they are inside, they could take any flight, any boat as refugees in Spain and get to, you know, the peninsula, get to Spain and Portugal. And from there, sky is the limit. They could cross into France, into Western Europe. The worst is that the current Spanish government, which is on the left, and they were leftist government before, they have never done it, but now probably because they are so radical, they promised to equip all these people who are getting to Ceuta and Melilla with a document equivalent to a residence, to our green card, and later on to our passport. These jihadists will get to any Western European country, and guess where they can get at the end of the day? Aquí, as we say in Spanish. In America, they could get here. So the battle for Ceuta and Melilla in North Africa has to do with European national security, with American national security, and everybody should take action. Unfortunately, that government in Madrid at this point in time is not taking action, probably for because of their influence and connection with the radical Islamists of the region and the left wing. But guess who should take? NATO. This is the southern flank of NATO. Yeah. And what is happening in Spain, what is happening in Sicily and Italy, what is happening in Greece, this is the whole southern flank of NATO. They should move, and they can.
1: It's amazing. It's amazing. You co-wrote a column recently about Lea Sharibu, who has been held captive 8 years in Nigeria, as well as a 20-year-old Alawite student kidnapped from her campus in Syria this May. Tell us about why the West, you believe, is so willfully blind to this entire category of victims, and why the unwillingness to say the word jihad when describing what's happened to these women.
0: That is, Raymond, at the core of everything we've been doing, including on your shows, on other shows, is to alert the American public, the Western public, the Judeo-Christian public, the moderate Muslim public. We've been doing this for the last 20, 22 years, that there is a jihadist movement. And the jihadist movement has an ideology, jihadism. It's like the National Socialists, the Nazis, the Communists, the Bolshevists, the Fascists, and now the jihadists. And those have been at the beginning, the genesis of anti-Christian, anti-Jewish, anti-moderate Muslim populations across the world. You just mentioned two battlefields, gigantic battlefields. One is in Nigeria, where the Christians are under persecution. And even in the south of Nigeria, the province of Biafra, you know, they went through genocide for many years ago. And another battlefield, which is in the Middle East, specifically in Syria, we spoke about it. Yes, we have recognized the current government of Syria, despite the fact that they were jihadists, but they're militias. Their militias are sponsored by the government, by the regime, and they are kidnappings, especially of women, Alawite, Christian, others. So we need to have in our policy, that message is to Secretary Rubio, who is very good at designating the Muslim Brotherhood, right? Organizations everywhere, to pay attention to those fronts and to make sure that the United States will stand with the persecuted. Should they be Christian, Catholic, Protestant, Muslim, moderates, Alawites, Jews with Israel and et cetera, and not with the masters, not with the other side. And I think he's very, very alert to that. I hope there is enough pressure coming from Congress, and Congress is very sensitive to the matter, to start protecting these persecuted communities.
1: You point to an anti-colonialist framework in Western institutions. How is that obscuring the reportage of the death and destruction of Christians in Nigeria or enslaved Yazidis? I mean, Islamic terror in sub-Saharan Africa alone is responsible for the death of 150,000 people plus in the past decade. Mm.
0: The slogan anti-colonialist, you add to it anti-imperialist, is a far left, is a remnant of the Cold War, which has been adopted by the jihadists. Like, they go from far left to far fascists, who are the jihadists, and they are calling any action we are taking in support of the actual victim of jihadism, they will call it colonialist, and therefore they obstruct any action by France, by the European Union, by Israel, by the United States to help.

0: about these minorities, and sometimes they are not even minorities. There are, you know, large societies in Iran, in Egypt, elsewhere, who are fighting the jihadists. The battle, Raymond, you and I spoke about it so many times, starts in the classroom, in our classroom. Yeah. Money coming from Qatar, money coming in the past from Libya and elsewhere, has been inserted on our campuses to actually confuse the minds of our students, who, when they are graduated, they go to the New York Times and Washington Post and Chicago Tribune and CNN, and they are confusing the public. There is a war of ideas taking place to make sure that the American and transatlantic public understand that those who are colonialists are the jihadists. Those who are imperialists are the Salafists and the Khomeinists. There is a big battle happening, war of ideas, that we need to be part of it and win it as well.
1: I want to talk about something else, the International Freedom Coalition, which is a confederation of survivors and advocates representing these communities victimized by jihadist violence across multiple continents, Nigeria to Syria to Pakistan. For decades, these communities have essentially battled alone. Tell us what the IFC actually is and what it hopes to achieve that these individual movements couldn't accomplish on their own.
0: Raymond, thank you so much for this opportunity to open a window and explain to your audience and to the international public opinion. This is extremely new and efficient. For decades, these communities, you stated it clearly, from Nigeria to Syria to Lebanon to Iraq, how many times we spoke about the Yazidis and the Assyrians and the Chaldeans, even to communities inside Iran and Sudan, Darfur. You and I have had many, many long discussions about these matters. The problem is that these communities fought jihadism alone. So you'll have one community, let's say the Alawis, the Christians, the Copts, other, will be fighting against all the Muslim Brotherhood and all the Khomeinists, Hezbollah, etc. What happened last week, and that's the result of a mutation of many, many years, is that a new coalition assembled all the victims of jihadism. For the first time ever, these are the allies of the 21st century. Communities across Africa, communities across the Middle East, Asia, all the way to India, all the way up to Afghanistan. Many are Christians, many are non-Christians, Zoroastrians, Muslim moderates against the jihadists have finally came together and launched in Congress. And I am honored to have been chosen as a vice president of that international coalition. Charles Jacobs, who have worked on freeing the slaves of Sudan since the 1990s, is the president. And it immediately got the support of many members of Congress. It is immediately getting the support of these communities. We're going to see an international body that would speak on behalf of the persecuted communities, not just in those countries, North Africa, the Middle East, even inside the West, in France, Western Europe, elsewhere. When you are victimized by the jihadists, you have the right to respond. And that's where the far left and the Islamists are saying, well, France and colonial past. No, it is you who are now the colonialists. And this coalition is here to expose all that.
1: Waleed Faraz, as always, thank you for being here. We'll check in with you in the days ahead. Thank you.
0: Thank you.
1: And that is all the time we have for now. Be sure to catch us next week. Until then, we'll be scouting the world over for all that is seen and unseen. On behalf of the staff and crew of EWTN News, thank you for watching. I'm Raymond Arroyo. Bye now.
2: Twelfth century Europe, ravaged by war, poverty, and heresy. Amidst these turbulent forces, a humble priest would found one of the most prominent orders of the church, the Dominicans. In constant battles for souls against the Cathari heretics, Dominic would astound unbelievers not by preaching, but by listening. Through much prayer and sacrifice, this young priest would be given the rosary by the Blessed Mother, spreading its devotion throughout all of Europe. Priest, scholar, preacher, he was Dominic, Light of the Church, here on the Global Catholic Network, EWTN.
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0: Oh, hi, Richard. Oh, looks like things are getting you down a bit. I saw you drop your head in the desk the other day when we were going through the fifth proof for God's existence. So what's up, Richard?
1: Well, Doc, I'm getting all confused. I hear the arguments for God's existence, and they sound good to me. Then I hear the arguments against his existence, and they also sound good to me. I'm getting all messed up.
0: Well, Richard, you're very honest. A lot of people wouldn't admit that so easily. It's a very good question. A lot of times when students start to study philosophy, they come in as good Catholics, and then they get their head all messed up, and they become skeptics. So if a teacher doesn't watch it, he's turning out skeptics. You know, wise guys who can argue this side of it and then shift over and argue that side of it. And they get a very good grade, but is that the point of philosophy? Well, it isn't. Now, see, the point is philosophy is supposed to help you understand what you already hold by faith. Now, they're going to be difficulties, but that's all right. It's very complicated. You got to roll with the difficulties, but they shouldn't lead to doubt. But sometimes you're confused and a person gets into doubt. And then he feels his faith shaken. Now, it doesn't have to be, but it does happen. I remember when I was a student, you brought up something that struck me very forcibly as a student. I guess when I was a freshman or a sophomore, I was a regular Catholic kid. First communion, Catholic grade school, Catholic high school. And you're studying philosophy, hearing arguments for, hearing arguments against. And I realized one day I haven't put a tenth of the critical energy into my faith as I would into these philosophers, and yet I would then have hoped to die for my faith. How can it be that even though I have spent so little critical energy in examining it, I'd still be willing to die for it? Is there, I don't know, it seemed like there was something wrong about it, as if I should have been more critical or something, see. And then I remember letting the question, I don't know how I resolved it then, but in a short time, maybe it's because I was reading Newman at the time, I thought of this. I said, the test would be this. Can I go to communion now, at Sunday Mass, and then ask Christ in communion, are you really there? Can I say, I'm not so sure you're not there, but then I'm not so sure you are there. I suppose to be a proper intellectual, I'd have to suspend my assent to the fact that you're there. Well, how could I say that? That'd be ridiculous. See, that'd be denying all the communions and the relationship I had with God and Holy Communion because I had some kind of doubt. So how could I pray to the Blessed Virgin and say, well, maybe you're not there, maybe you're not real. So it'd be disgraceful. And then I thought back on that reaction. And for some reason, grace of God, my parents and the teachers gave me a sense that Christ and Mary are real people. As real as, and even more real than other people around me. They're persons, they're reality, you see. And how was I introduced to those persons and realities? The same way I was introduced to other persons and realities through life. I didn't have to read a book to meet my parents, to have brothers and sisters, to deal with people. I didn't have to be a great critical thinker. You meet them. Life brings you to them. That's the way the faith comes. The faith is a living thing, it comes to you in a living way. So, what you do then, what you

Your faith is, you hold on to it, it's faith in a person, supernatural, all right, but you owe them a fidelity, you owe them a loyalty, and you can't be chucking them out or suspending your belief in them simply because you have an intellectual difficulties. You can't let intellectual difficulties descend into doubt. Descending into doubt, that's traitorous. That's what they used to call a sin against the faith. And you don't want to do that. You don't want to get into that, see. So you're not being loyal. You're not lacking intellectual integrity. You're being sense. So that was, I found, very helpful. So do the best you can to try to figure out these things. But above all, keep going to church. Keep going to Mass. And if you feel your faith flagging easily, then pray for more faith. Keep going to communion. Be loyal. Hang in there on that. Don't get it confused with all kind of other intellectual things. That's the point. And you brought this up. I'm going to bring this up more in class, because if you've been confused on this and beating your head about St. Thomas and all that stuff, I haven't got my point across. So, yeah, do your studying, beat your head there and all that, but the faith is two persons. So after you put in so much time, if you can't figure it out, say a Hail Mary and get on with it. But don't be descending into doubt. Newman said, 10,000 difficulties, don't make a single doubt. So, Richard, thanks for coming. It gave me a chance to reflect on something that happened when I was another Richard in college. So take it easy now. Goodbye.

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1: Family, a prayer that we pray together is a powerful prayer. So please pray together with me our EWTN family prayer. Today we pray for those who have diabetes. Almighty God, we worship you, our Father, when we pray this day for those who suffer with diabetes. Look upon your children with this illness and grant them relief. Give them patience and the grace of perseverance in taking care of their health. Show them the way to physical and spiritual well-being. Let their cry come to your ears and bring them healing in mind and body and soul. Through Christ our Lord. Amen.
2: 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Take this, all of you, and eat of it, for this is my body, which will be given up for you. Take this, all of you, and drink from it, for this is the chalice of my blood,

0: In the name of the Father, and of the Son, and of the Holy Spirit.
1: Amen. Amen.
0: The grace of our Lord Jesus Christ, the love of God, and the communion of the Holy Spirit be with you all. Brethren, on this holy Franciscan solemnity of Our Lady of the Angels of Portiuncula, let us acknowledge our sins and so prepare ourselves to celebrate the sacred mysteries. I confess to Almighty God and to you, my brothers and sisters, that I have greatly sinned in my thoughts and in my words, in what I have done and what I have failed to do, through my most grievous fault. Therefore I ask the Blessed Mary, ever Virgin, all the angels and saints, and you, my brothers and sisters, to pray for me to the Lord our God. May Almighty God have mercy on us, forgive us our sins, and bring us to everlasting life. Amen.

0: Let us pray. Father, as we honor the glorious memory of the Virgin Mary, Queen of Angels, we ask that by the help of her prayers, we too may come to share the fullness of your grace. Grant this through our Lord Jesus Christ, your Son, who lives and reigns with you in the Holy Spirit, God, forever and ever. Amen. Amen.
1: A reading from the book of Sirach. Wisdom sings her own praises. Before her own people, she proclaims her glory. In the assembly of the Most High, she opens her mouth. In the presence of his host, she declares her worth. In the midst of her people, she shall be exalted and shall be revered in the holy assembly. In the multitude of the elect, she shall be praised, and among the blessed, she shall be blessed. I spread out my branches like a terebinth, my branches so bright and so graceful. I bud forth delights like the vine. My blossoms become fruit fair and rich. I am the mother of fair love, of fear, of knowledge, and of hope. In me is all grace of way and of truth. In me all hope of life and strength. Come to me, all you that yearn for me, and be filled with my fruits. You will remember me as sweeter than honey, better to have than the honeycomb. He who eats of me will hunger still. He who drinks of me will thirst for more. He who obeys me will not be put to shame. He who serves me will never fail.

A reading from the letter of St. Paul to the Galatians. Brothers, while we were not yet of age, we were like slaves, subordinated to the elements of the world. But when the designated time had come, God sent forth his Son, born of a woman, born under the law, to deliver from the law those who were subjected to it, so that we might receive our status as adopted sons. The proof that you are sons is the fact that God has sent forth into our hearts the Spirit of his Son, which cries out, Abba, Father. You are no longer a slave, but a son. And the fact that you are a son makes you an heir by God's design.

The angel Gabriel was sent from God to a town of Galilee called Nazareth, to a virgin betrothed to a man named Joseph of the house of David. And the virgin's name was Mary. And coming to her, he said, "Hail, full of grace, the Lord is with you." But she was greatly troubled at what was said, and pondered what sort of greeting this might be. Then the angel said to her, "Do not be afraid, Mary, for you have found favor with God. Behold, you will conceive in your womb and bear a son, and you shall name him Jesus. He will be great and will be called Son of the Most High, and the Lord God will give him the throne of David his father, and he will rule over the house of Jacob forever, and of his kingdom there will be no end."

St. Paul tells us in the book of Corinthians that we are to be living epistles, read and known by all men. And what he's saying here is that we should be a living word of God, that when people see us, they should see the word of God action in action. They should see us living as Jesus lived. And among all the saints of the church, one who stands out as a living epistle, a living word of God, is our very own Holy Father, St. Francis of Assisi. One of his titles, one of a name he's known by, is Mirror of Christ. So when people saw him, they saw and felt Jesus Christ. And Francis, of course, reached this high level of holiness by his prayer and his abstinence, of course, his charity. But within his prayer, there was one devotion that was necessary for him to be so in union with the Word of God, with Jesus Christ. And that one thing is devotion to the Blessed Virgin Mary. And Francis honored her very reverently, knowing that she's precious, this, the Mother of God. And he had great, great love for her. And what he teaches us that, yes, there is so much we need to become holy. But if we are to be like Jesus, we need to have his mother.

mother in our lives, just as Jesus had her in his life. And so today here we celebrate the holy solemnity of Our Lady of the Angels of Portiuncula. This is a small little church right outside the Assisi. You know, it was here where St. Francis, after having started rebuilding the Church of San Damiano, the place where he heard Jesus say to him, "Francis, rebuild my church, for it is falling into ruins." No, and upon hearing that, Francis was still in need of some direction. He had already renounced all his possessions, his wealth, his inheritance. No, leaving his father and mother behind and giving himself totally, entirely to the providence of God the Father. And so here he was still in need of some answers here. And so there he goes. You know, now he's off as a poor man and a beggar. He begins to assist and help the lepers. And then next to a leper colony, not far off, is this little chapel called Our Lady of the Angels of Portiuncula. Portiuncula meaning the small portion or little portion. And that church was owned by the Benedictines. It was attached to a Benedictine monastery. However, it had been let go. And the Benedictines, knowing of Francis, would later give this chapel to him. It had, over the years, it had been run down, and Francis was there to, you know, help repair it. Well, one day he was at Mass, and at Our Lady of the Angels of Portiuncula, and the gospel being read was Jesus giving instructions to the 72. And these instructions were to go forth into the world and to proclaim the kingdom of God, but to go poor, only relying on the providence of God. He was saying, well, take no walking stick, no belt, no extra pair of sandals, you know, just go forward. And so that was the beginning of where Francis knew the manner in which he was called to live. In poverty, it was confirmed for him. And then eventually, there came a young man named Bernard, who was drawn to Francis's life of poverty and desire to live the gospel. And so he joined him, then another after him. But they were still needing a little bit more clarity. So then they would eventually go to the church of St. Nikolai, and they would hear the gospel read two more times. And in the gospel, they heard that, well, there was the account of the rich young man from Matthew chapter 19, where Jesus tells him to sell everything and come follow me. So there, Francis, okay, again, another confirmation that he was called to live poor like Jesus and to follow him radically and literally. And then another gospel reading opened up, and it was, take up your cross and follow me. And that's where Francis received further clarity that he was to take up the cross of Jesus and live exactly like him. In fact, as we see later on, Francis becomes one with the crucified. And so here we have Francis now living the gospel. But what we see is at the very beginning of this new movement of God, a movement to go out and to proclaim the gospel, of course, in words, but much more in actions. It began with his devotion to the Blessed Virgin Mary, right there in that little chapel. And this chapel would be very dear to St. Francis. The first friars would

live there around the chapel. No, and Francis, this was became his most favorite place. In fact, he chose to die there in that little chapel. And so from there on, you know, even more intimately, more profoundly, is here he is with a devotion to the Blessed Virgin. And as we see in Francis, is that all he wanted to do was to talk about Jesus, to be a living gospel. And we see this, of course, you know, this was closer to his death, where he would build the first Christmas creche scene, the nativity there, you know, with live animals, replicas of the Blessed Virgin and St. Joseph, you know, the crib there. You know, then later on, you know, not too far after, in the mounts of Laverna, he would then receive the stigmata. And you look at these two places, very, very significant in the life of Jesus, the beginning of Jesus' life, the end of Jesus' life. And Francis wanted to bring this out to life. And there we see at both places, both times in the life of Jesus, there is a Blessed Virgin Mary. Now, there, of course, that would be very close to the heart of St. Francis. And now for us, as we go forward in living a life of holiness, what is necessary, of course, is giving our lives over to God, you know, having a relationship with him through our prayer with Jesus Christ, taking from the sacraments, and living like Jesus, just as we see in the example of St. Francis. Going out there, doing what Jesus would do, but at the same time, having a devotion to the Blessed Virgin Mary. Of course, the rosary is a very powerful prayer. There is where the Blessed Virgin prays for us, prays with us, but there is where we reflect on the life of Jesus, and where we can enter deeper into a contemplation of the life of Jesus, going into his life, accompanied with the Blessed Virgin, and then from there taking that and living the mysteries of the Rosary with the Blessed Virgin. This prayer of the Rosary is so powerful. It's the Blessed Virgin accompanying us through the life of Jesus, praying that we could be able to put this life into action. And like St. Francis, being a living gospel. So there's the Rosary. And as we know of also of St. Francis is that he would speak to the Blessed Virgin on his own, a relationship with her. He revered her so much. And that's what we could have, is that she's there, she's full of grace. Now we say, well, you know, she died and all this, and, you know, people will give all these arguments that she can't do anything, but of course she can. Remember, she, as it says here in the gospel, Hail Mary, full of grace. There's no limit to grace. What is grace? Grace is a divine favor from God, is God's love and life, divine life imparted to us. And there's no end to that. And the Blessed Virgin has such a fullness of this, that she could be like Jesus, she could love like Jesus, she could pray like Jesus. Though you know, Jesus is God and she's not like equal to him, but she has much more grace than we do. And she lived such a pure life, being immaculately conceived without sin, that in this grace, that even there in the heavens, she could hear our prayers, and she could pray for us. All because she is so full of grace, much more than any of us. And this is why it's so important to have a devotion to her. She teaches us how to live like Jesus. She's the example of how to operate in the grace of Jesus Christ,

with such a pure heart, only to do things for love of God and with the purest of intentions. That's what we see in the Blessed Virgin. That's what St. Francis saw, and that's what he aspired to be. And so now, as we go forward in this Christian life, we, of course, ask for the prayers of St. Francis, praying for us that we too could be a living word of God. But like him, you know, of course, looking to Jesus, no, we're imitating him, but with the help of the Blessed Virgin through her prayers and example. God bless you all.

0: I believe in one God, the Father Almighty, maker of heaven and earth, things visible and invisible. I believe in one Lord Jesus Christ, the only begotten Son of God, born of the Father before all ages, God from God, light, true God from true God, begotten, not made, consubstantial with the Father. Through him all things were made. For us men, for our salvation, he came down from heaven, and by the Holy Spirit was incarnate of the Virgin Mary and became man. For our sake he was crucified under Pontius Pilate. He suffered death and was buried, and rose again on the third day in accordance with the Scriptures. He ascended into heaven and is seated at the right hand of the Father. He will come again in glory to judge the living and the dead, and his kingdom will have no end. I believe in the Holy Spirit, the Lord, the giver of life, who proceeds from the Father and the Son, who with the Father and the Son is adored and glorified, who has spoken through the prophets. I believe in one holy Catholic and Apostolic Church. I confess one baptism for the forgiveness of sins, and I look forward to the resurrection of the dead and the life of the world to come. Amen. Let us offer our petitions to the Lord, who's with us and knows all our needs, for he gives peace to those who trust in him.
1: That our Holy Father and his fellow bishops and priests may be filled with the spirit of truth and holiness as they lead the people of God in hope and renewal of life, we pray to the Lord. That we may look upon the poor, the vulnerable, the stranger, and the unborn with the unconditional love and welcome portrayed by the gospel, we pray to the Lord. That those who work in the audio, visual, and print media may witness to the truth and be effective communicators of God's love, we pray to the Lord. That the Lord will protect all widows, orphans, and refugees throughout the world, we pray to the Lord. That all those who have fallen asleep in Christ may arrive in their homeland of heaven, we pray to the Lord.
0: And Lord, we bring to you the places of this world where there was war and violence. And God, we ask that you bring your peace and that you also touch the hearts of world leaders to create laws that are just and based on your truth. We pray to the Lord. Lord, you reveal your mighty power most of all by your forgiveness and compassion. Fill us constantly with your grace as we hasten to share the joys you have promised us in heaven. We make our prayer through Christ our Lord. Amen.

0: Pray, brethren, that my sacrifice and yours may be acceptable to God, the Almighty Father.
1: May the Lord accept the sacrifice at your hands, for the praise and glory of his name, for the good of all his holy church.
0: Lord, we bring our sacrifice of praise at this celebration in honor of Mary, the mother of your Son. May this holy exchange of gifts help us on our way to eternal salvation. We ask this in the name of Jesus the Lord.
2: Amen. Amen.
0: The Lord be with you.
3: And with your
0: spirit. Lift up your hearts.
3: We lift them up to the Lord.
0: Let us give thanks to the Lord our God.
3: It is
0: truly right and just, our duty and our salvation, always and everywhere to give you thanks, Lord, Holy Father, mighty and eternal God, and to praise, bless, and glorify your name on the solemnity of the motherhood of the Blessed Virgin Mary. For by the overshadowing of the Holy Spirit, she conceived your only begotten Son, and without losing the glory of virginity, brought forth into the world the eternal light, Jesus Christ our Lord. Through him the angels praise your majesty, dominions adore and powers tremble before you. Heaven and the virtues of heaven and the blessed seraphim worship together with exaltation. May our voices, we pray, join with theirs in humble praise as we acclaim.

To you, therefore, most merciful Father, we make humble prayer and petition through Jesus Christ, your Son, our Lord, that you accept and bless these gifts, these offerings, these holy and unblemished sacrifices, which we offer you firstly for your holy Catholic Church. Be pleased to grant her peace, to guard, unite, and govern her throughout the whole world. Together with your servant Leo, our Pope, and Stephen, our Bishop, and all those who, holding to the truth, hand on the Catholic and Apostolic faith. Remember, Lord, your servants, and all gathered here whose faith and devotion are known to you. For them we offer you this sacrifice of praise, for they offered for themselves and all who are dear to them, for the redemption of their souls in hope of health and well-being, and paying their homage to you, the eternal God, living and true, in communion with those whose memory we venerate, especially the glorious ever-Virgin Mary, Mother of our God and Lord Jesus Christ, and blessed Joseph, her spouse, your blessed apostles and martyrs, Peter and Paul, Andrew, James, John, Thomas, James, Philip, Bartholomew, Matthew, Simon, and Jude, Linus, Cletus, Clement, Sixtus, Cornelius, Cyprian, Lawrence, Chrysogonus, John and Paul, Cosmas and Damon, and all your saints. We ask that through their merits and prayers in all things we may be defended by your protecting help. Therefore, Lord, we pray, graciously accept this oblation of our service, that of your whole family, order our days in your peace, and command that we be delivered from eternal damnation and counted among the flock of those you have chosen. Be pleased, O God, we pray, to bless, acknowledge, and approve this offering in every respect. Make it spiritual and acceptable so that it may become for us the body and blood of your most beloved Son, our Lord Jesus Christ. On the day before he was to suffer, he took bread in his holy and venerable hands, with eyes raised to heaven, to you, O God, his almighty Father, giving you thanks, he said the blessing, broke the bread, and gave it to his disciples, saying, "Take this, all of you, and eat of it, for this is my body, which will be given up for you."

In a similar way, when supper was ended, he took this precious chalice in his holy and venerable hands, and once more giving you thanks, he said the blessing and gave the chalice to his disciples, saying, "Take this, all of you, and drink from it. For this is the chalice of my blood, the blood of the new and eternal covenant, which will be poured out for you and for many for the forgiveness of sins. Do this in memory of me."

Lord, as we celebrate the memorial of the Blessed Passion, the resurrection from the dead, and the glorious ascension into heaven of Christ, your Son, our Lord, we, your servants and your holy people, offer to your glorious majesty, from the gifts that you have given us, this pure victim, this holy victim, this spotless victim, the holy bread of eternal life, and the chalice of everlasting salvation, be pleased to look upon these offerings with a serene and kindly countenance, and to accept them as once you were pleased to accept the gifts of your servant Abel the Just, the sacrifice of Abraham our father in faith, and the offering of your high priest Melchizedek, a holy sacrifice, a spotless victim. In humble prayer, we ask you, Almighty God, command that these gifts be borne by the hands of your holy angel to your altar on high, in the sight of your divine majesty, so that all of us who through this participation at the altar receive the most holy body and blood of your Son may be filled with every grace and heavenly blessing. Remember also, Lord, your servants who have gone before us with the sign of faith and rest in the sleep of peace. Grant them, O Lord, we pray, and all who sleep in Christ, a place of refreshment, light, and peace. To us also, your servants, who those sinners, hope in your abundant mercies, graciously grant some shared fellowship with your holy apostles and martyrs, with John the Baptist, Stephen, Matthias, Barnabas, Ignatius, Alexander, Marcellinus, Peter, Felicity, Perpetua, Agatha, Lucy, Agnes, Cecilia, Anastasia, and all your saints. Admit us, we beseech you, into their company, not in our merits, but granting us your pardon. Through Christ our Lord, through whom you continue to make all these good things, O Lord, you sanctify them, fill them with life, bless them, and bestow them upon us. Per ipsium ecum ipso et in ipso est divideo patrum omnipotenti in unitate spiritus sancti.

For those who cannot now receive Jesus in the Blessed Sacrament, we offer the following prayer. O my sweet Savior, Jesus Christ, thou art my sovereign good, the fountain of all good, my God and my all. What a blessing it would be for me, could I at this moment possess thee in my heart, and there render thee my praise, and lay before thee my necessities, and share in the graces thou bestowest on those who really receive thee. O come to me, dear Lord, in spirit, and take full possession of my heart and of my soul. To thee I give my memory, that thou mayest always dwell in my thoughts, my understanding, that it may ever be engaged in contemplating thy love and goodness, and my will, that thou mayest direct it to the keeping of thy holy law. To thee I give my whole self, O my Jesus. Make me to be ever thine. May the virtue of thy divine sacrament increase my faith, fortify my hope, purify my charity, and fill my heart with thy love. O let me be thine, and thou mine, from henceforth and forever, and grant that nothing in life or death may ever separate me from thee any

0: Let us pray.
1: Lord God, may the heavenly banquet nourish us as we venerate the memory of the Blessed Virgin Mary. May we celebrate more worthily your Son's boundless mercy toward us and cherish undying love for him who lives and reigns with you forever and ever.
2: Amen. Amen.
1: The Lord be with you.
2: And with your spirit.
1: May Almighty God bless you, the Father, the Son, and the Holy Spirit.
2: Amen.
1: Go in peace, glorifying the Lord by your life.
2: Thanks be to God.

Saint Michael, the Archangel, defend us in battle. Be our protection against the wickedness and snares of the devil. May God rebuke him, we humbly pray. And do thou, O Prince of the heavenly hosts, by the power of God, cast into hell Satan and all the evil spirits who prowl about the world, seeking the ruin of souls. Amen.

Prayer for vocations. God our Father, who wills that all men be saved and come to the knowledge of your truth, we beg you to send laborers into your harvest and grant them grace to speak your word with all boldness, so that your word may spread and be glorified, and all nations may know you, the only God, and him whom you have sent, Jesus Christ, your Son, our Lord. Amen. Our Lady, Queen of the Americas, Mary, Mother of the Franciscan Missionaries of the Eternal Word, pray for us.

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0: I adore Thee with all Thy friends, O Jesus. With them, I prostrate myself at the foot of the altar. Oh, how good it is for me to be here with Thee. Amen.

0: In the middle of the 18th century, as the English colonies along the eastern seaboard moved toward revolution, another story was unfolding across the continent. In what is now California, the Catholic faith was taking root, carried by Spanish missionaries. The mission system began in 1769 with the founding of the Franciscan Mission at San Diego, the first stop along El Camino Real, the Royal Road, a chain of missions stretching from San Diego all the way to San Francisco. These missionaries were often among the best educated priests in Spain. They gave years of their lives to this work, traveling vast distances, enduring hardship, and in some cases, giving their lives as martyrs. At the center of this story stands a single figure, the Franciscan friar, Saint Junipero Serra. Despite a severe and chronic injury to his leg that made every step painful, Serra traveled thousands of miles on foot. He personally founded 9 of the California missions. He cared for and defended thousands of indigenous people, and he guided the mission system until his death in 1784. Canonized by Pope Francis in 2015, Serra remains a foundational figure in the history of California, even as his legacy continues to be debated. Yet, his own words capture his mission and his spirit. Siempre adelante, always forward.
1: In the early 1990s, when Mother Angelica was just getting started in radio, I had the privilege to study theology in Rome while living at our radio studio. One of my happy memories of those days was attending some of the masses of Pope St. John Paul II, where people from all over the world were gathered. We spoke different languages, but during the Mass, we were united in one voice, singing the Gloria, the Sanctus, and the Agnus Dei together in Latin, the universal language of the Church. At the Second Vatican Council, in its document on the Sacred Liturgy, the Council Fathers wrote that using our native languages in the Mass was of great advantage to the people. But they added these words, quote, "Nevertheless, steps should be taken so that the faithful may also be able to say or to sing together in Latin those parts of the ordinary, the unchanging parts of the Mass." And earlier, "The use of the Latin language is to be preserved in the Latin rites," end of quote. In 1974, Pope St. Paul VI issued a book containing some simple chants to all the bishops of the world, entitled Jubilate Deo. He sent this to them in order to encourage greater use of Gregorian chant in the Mass. This book was reissued in 1986 by the Congregation for Divine Worship, again, to encourage the use of Gregorian chant as a bond of unity. Mother Angelica took this desire of Pope St. Paul VI to heart and began to use the Jubilate Deo booklet as the guideline for our televised masses, which are now broadcast in over 140 countries. EWTN's televised Mass is helping all of us from different continents and diverse languages to be united in the most important endeavor in the world, namely, the worship of God. Our Adoremus hymnal, available at Religious Catalog, has these chants side by side with their English translations to help you. So when you hear these ancient melodies that saints from centuries past also sang, think of your brothers and sisters in Africa, Asia, South America, Europe, and Oceania singing in unison with you in the Church's universal language. One final point regarding sacred music. The Council Fathers of Vatican II wrote this, quote, "The musical tradition of the Universal Church is a treasure of immense value, greater than that of any other art. It forms a necessary or integral part of the solemn liturgy. The Church acknowledges Gregorian chant as specially suited to the Roman liturgy. Therefore, other things being equal, it should be given pride of place in liturgical services," end of quote. So for our televised masses, Mother Angelica wanted to fulfill the mind of the Church regarding sacred music, which is what we continue to do. You see, Mother Angelica always wanted to give God the best.

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And he stooped toward me and heard my cry. He drew me out of the pit of destruction, out of the mud of the swamp. He set my feet upon a crag. He made firm my steps. And he put a new song into my mouth, a hymn to our God. Many shall look on in awe and trust in the Lord. Psalm 40, verses 2 through 4.

0: In the name of the Father, and of the Son, and of the Holy Spirit. The Litany of the Most Sacred Heart of Jesus. Lord, have mercy on us.
1: Lord, have mercy on us.
0: Christ, have mercy on us.
1: Christ, have mercy on us.
0: Lord, have mercy on us.
1: Lord, have mercy on us.
0: Christ, hear us.
1: Christ, hear us.
0: Christ, graciously hear us.
1: Christ, graciously hear us.
0: God, the Father of heaven.
1: Have mercy on us.
0: God, the Son, Redeemer of the world.
1: Have mercy on us.
0: God, the Holy Spirit.
1: Have mercy on us.
0: Holy Trinity, one God.
1: Have mercy on us.

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1: Save us, O Lord.
0: Lamb of God, who takes away the sins of the world.
1: Graciously hear us, O Lord.
0: Lamb of God, who takes away the sins of the world.
1: Have mercy on us.
0: Jesus, meek and humble of heart.
1: Make our hearts like unto thine.
0: Let us pray. Almighty and eternal God, look upon the heart of thy most beloved Son and upon the praises and satisfaction which he offers thee in the name of sinners. And to those who implore thy mercy in thy great goodness, grant forgiveness in the name of the same Jesus Christ, thy Son, who lives and reigns with thee forever and ever.
1: Amen.
0: In the name of the Father, and of the Son, and of the Holy Spirit.
1: Amen.

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0: Dear brothers and sisters, I would like to welcome all of you to this Holy Rosary, which is going to be broadcast on the internet and on EWTN. Wherever you are, whether in Lourdes or far abroad, let us join together in prayer. Since the apparitions of the Virgin Mary to Saint Bernadette, in this very grotto, millions, including many saints and popes, have come to pray and ask for God's mercy. Let us join together in praying the glorious mysteries of the Holy Rosary today, and let us ask the Virgin Mary, the Mother of Mercy, to be comforted of our and cured of our infirmities, both spiritual and corporal. The prayer request we have received from you over the internet and social networks have been placed in a box, which is now going to be laid on the altar of the grotto. May the Virgin Mary give courage and hope to those in need. I believe in God, the Father Almighty, creator of heaven and earth, and in Jesus Christ, his only Son, our Lord, who was conceived by the Holy Spirit, born of the Virgin Mary, suffered under Pontius Pilate, was crucified, died, and was buried. He descended into hell. On the third day he rose again from the dead. He ascended into heaven and is seated at the right hand of God the Father Almighty. From there he will come to judge the living and the dead. I believe in the Holy Spirit, the Holy Catholic Church, the communion of saints, the forgiveness of sins, the resurrection of the body, and life everlasting. Amen. Let us now pray for our Holy Father, Pope Leo, and for his intentions, and in a very special way for his coming apostolic visit to France. Our Father who art in heaven, hallowed be thy name, thy kingdom come, thy will be done on earth as it is in heaven.
1: Give us this day our daily bread, and forgive us our trespasses, as we forgive those who trespass against us. And lead us not into temptation, but deliver us from evil. Amen.
0: Hail Mary, full of grace, the Lord is with thee. Blessed art thou amongst women, and blessed is the fruit of thy womb, Jesus.
1: Holy Mary, Mother of God, pray for us sinners, now and at the hour of our death. Amen.
0: Hail Mary, full of grace, the Lord is with thee. Blessed art thou amongst women, and blessed is the fruit of thy womb, Jesus.
1: Holy Mary, Mother of God, pray for us sinners, now and at the hour of our death. Amen.
0: Hail Mary, full of grace, the Lord is with thee. Blessed art thou among

0: The first glorious mystery, the resurrection of our Lord. The angel said to the women, "Why do you look for the living among the dead? He is not here, but has risen. Remember how he told you, while he was still in Galilee, that the Son of Man must be handed over to the hands of sinners and be crucified, and on the third day rise again." O Lord, we pray for all those who participate in the proclamation of the gospel by their words and actions. And through the intercession of your Holy Mother, we pray for the grace of faith. Our Father who art in heaven, hallowed be thy name, thy kingdom come, thy will be done on earth as it is in heaven.
1: Give us this day our daily bread, and forgive us our trespasses, as we forgive those who trespass against us. And lead us not into temptation, but deliver us from evil. Amen.
0: Hail Mary, full of grace, the Lord is with thee. Blessed art thou amongst women, and blessed is the fruit of thy womb, Jesus.
1: Holy Mary, Mother of God, pray for us sinners, now and at the hour of our death. Amen.
0: Hail Mary, full of grace, the Lord is with thee. Blessed art thou amongst women, and blessed is the fruit of thy womb, Jesus.
1: Holy Mary, Mother of God, pray for us sinners, now and at the hour of our death. Amen.
0: Hail Mary, full of grace, the Lord is with thee. Blessed art thou amongst women, and blessed is the fruit of thy womb, Jesus.
1: Holy Mary, Mother of God, pray for us sinners, now and at the hour of our death. Amen.
0: Hail Mary, full of grace, the Lord is with thee. Blessed art thou amongst women, and blessed is the fruit of thy womb, Jesus.
1: Holy Mary, Mother of God, pray for us sinners, now and at the hour of our death. Amen.
0: Hail Mary, full of grace, the Lord is with thee. Blessed art thou amongst women, and blessed is the fruit of thy womb, Jesus.
1: Holy Mary, Mother of God, pray for us sinners, now and at the hour of our death. Amen.
0: Hail Mary, full of grace, the Lord is with thee. Blessed art thou amongst women, and blessed is the fruit of thy womb, Jesus.
1: Holy Mary, Mother of God, pray for us sinners, now and at the hour of our death. Amen.
0: Hail Mary, full of grace, the Lord is with thee. Blessed art thou amongst women, and blessed is the fruit of thy womb, Jesus.
1: Holy Mary, Mother of God, pray for us sinners, now and at the hour of our death. Amen.
0: Hail Mary, full of grace, the Lord is with thee. Blessed art thou amongst women, and blessed is the fruit of thy womb, Jesus.
1: Holy Mary, Mother of God, pray for us sinners, now and at the hour of our death. Amen.
0: Hail Mary, full of grace, the Lord is with thee. Blessed art thou amongst women, and blessed is the fruit of thy womb, Jesus.
1: Holy Mary, Mother of God, pray for us sinners, now and at the hour of our death. Amen.
0: Hail Mary, full of grace, the Lord is with thee. Blessed art thou amongst women, and blessed is the fruit of thy womb, Jesus.
1: Holy Mary, Mother of God, pray for us sinners, now and at the hour of our death. Amen.

0: O Mary, conceived without sin.
1: Pray for us who have recourse to thee.
0: The second glorious mystery, the ascension of our Lord. Then Jesus led his disciples out as far as Bethany, raised his hand and blessed them. As he blessed them, he parted from them and was taken up to heaven. They did him homage and then returned to Jerusalem with great joy, and they were continually in the temple praising God. O Lord, we pray for all those who are discouraged and desperate, and we ask you, through the intercession of your Holy Mother, the grace of hope. Our Father, who art in heaven, hallowed be thy name, thy kingdom come, thy will be done on earth as it is in heaven.
1: Give us this day our daily bread, and forgive us our trespasses, as we forgive those who trespass against us. And lead us not into temptation, but deliver us from evil. Amen.
2: Hail Mary, full of grace, the Lord is with thee. Blessed art thou amongst women, and blessed is the fruit of thy womb, Jesus.
1: Holy Mary, Mother of God, pray for us sinners, now and at the hour of our death. Amen.
2: Hail Mary, full of grace, the Lord is with thee. Blessed art thou amongst women, and blessed is the fruit of thy womb, Jesus.
1: Holy Mary, Mother of God, pray for us sinners, now and at the hour of our death. Amen.
2: Hail Mary, full of grace, the Lord is with thee. Blessed art thou amongst women, and blessed is the fruit of thy womb, Jesus.
1: Holy Mary, Mother of God, pray for us sinners, now and at the hour of our death. Amen.
2: Hail Mary, full of grace, the Lord is with thee. Blessed art thou amongst women, and blessed is the fruit of thy womb, Jesus.
1: Holy Mary, Mother of God, pray for us sinners, now and at the hour of our death. Amen.
2: Hail Mary, full of grace, the Lord is with thee. Blessed art thou amongst women, and blessed is the fruit of thy womb, Jesus.
1: Holy Mary, Mother of God, pray for us sinners, now and at the hour of our death. Amen.
2: Hail Mary, full of grace, the Lord is with thee. Blessed art thou amongst women, and blessed is the fruit of thy womb, Jesus.
1: Holy Mary, Mother of God, pray for us sinners, now and at the hour of our death. Amen.
2: Hail Mary, full of grace, the Lord is with thee. Blessed art thou amongst women, and blessed is the fruit of thy womb, Jesus.
1: Holy Mary, Mother of God, pray for us sinners, now and at the hour of our death. Amen.
2: Hail Mary, full of grace, the Lord is with thee. Blessed art thou amongst women, and blessed is the fruit of thy womb, Jesus.
1: Holy Mary, Mother of God, pray for us sinners, now and at the hour of our death. Amen.
2: Hail Mary, full of grace, the Lord is with thee. Blessed art thou amongst women, and blessed is the fruit of thy womb, Jesus.
1: Holy Mary, Mother of God, pray for us sinners, now and at the hour of our death. Amen.
2: Hail Mary, full of grace, the Lord is with thee. Blessed art thou amongst women, and blessed is the fruit of thy womb, Jesus.
1: Holy Mary, Mother of God, pray for us sinners, now and at the hour of our death. Amen.

0: O Mary, conceived without sin.
1: Pray for us who have recourse to thee.
0: The third glorious mystery, the descent of the Holy Spirit on the apostles. When the time for Pentecost was fulfilled, they were all in one place together. And suddenly there came from the sky a noise like a strong driving wind, and it filled the entire house in which they were. Then there appeared to them tongues as of fire, which parted and came to rest on each one of them. And they were all filled with the Holy Spirit and began to speak in different tongues as the Spirit enabled them to proclaim. O Lord, we pray for all those who are preparing to receive a sacrament, and we ask you, through the intercession of your Holy Mother, the grace of charity. Our Father, who art in heaven, hallowed be thy name, thy kingdom come, thy will be done on earth as it is in heaven.
1: Give us this day our daily bread, and forgive us our trespasses, as we forgive those who trespass against us. And lead us not into temptation, but deliver us from evil. Amen.
0: Hail Mary, full of grace, the Lord is with thee. Blessed art thou amongst women, and blessed is the fruit of thy womb, Jesus.
1: Holy Mary, Mother of God, pray for us sinners, now and at the hour of our death. Amen.
0: Hail Mary, full of grace, the Lord is with thee. Blessed art thou amongst women, and blessed is the fruit of thy womb, Jesus.
1: Holy Mary, Mother of God, pray for us sinners, now and at the hour of our death. Amen.
0: Hail Mary, full of grace, the Lord is with thee. Blessed art thou amongst women, and blessed is the fruit of thy womb, Jesus.
1: Holy Mary, Mother of God, pray for us sinners, now and at the hour of our death. Amen.
0: Hail Mary, full of grace, the Lord is with thee. Blessed art thou amongst women, and blessed is the fruit of thy womb, Jesus.
1: Holy Mary, Mother of God, pray for us sinners, now and at the hour of our death. Amen.
0: Hail Mary, full of grace, the Lord is with thee. Blessed art thou amongst women, and blessed is the fruit of thy womb, Jesus.
1: Holy Mary, Mother of God, pray for us sinners, now and at the hour of our death. Amen.
0: Hail Mary, full of grace, the Lord is with thee. Blessed art thou amongst women, and blessed is the fruit of thy womb, Jesus.
1: Holy Mary, Mother of God, pray for us sinners, now and at the hour of our death. Amen.
0: Hail Mary, full of grace, the Lord is with thee. Blessed art thou amongst women, and blessed is the fruit of thy womb, Jesus.
1: Holy Mary, Mother of God, pray for us sinners, now and at the hour of our death. Amen.
0: Hail Mary, full of grace, the Lord is with thee. Blessed art thou amongst women, and blessed is the fruit of thy womb, Jesus.
1: Holy Mary, Mother of God, pray for us sinners, now and at the hour of our death. Amen.
0: Hail Mary, full of grace, the Lord is with thee. Blessed art thou amongst women, and blessed is the fruit of thy womb, Jesus.
1: Holy Mary, Mother of God, pray for us sinners, now and at the hour of our death. Amen.
0: Hail Mary, full of grace, the Lord is with thee. Blessed art thou amongst women, and blessed is the fruit of thy womb, Jesus.
1: Holy Mary, Mother of God, pray for us sinners, now and at the hour of our death.

0: O Mary, conceived without sin.
1: Pray for us who have recourse to thee.
0: The fourth glorious mystery, the Assumption of the Blessed Virgin Mary. Do not let your hearts be troubled. You trust in God, trust also in me. In my Father's house there are many places to live in. Otherwise, I would have told you. I am going now to prepare a place for you, and after I have gone and prepared you a place, I shall return to take you to myself, so that you may be with me where I am. O Lord, we pray for all the deceased members of our families and communities, especially for those who are most in need of divine mercy. And through the intercession of your Holy Mother, we seek the grace of final perseverance and a happy death. Our Father who art in heaven, hallowed be thy name, thy kingdom come, thy will be done on earth as it is in heaven.
1: Give us this day our daily bread, and forgive us our trespasses, as we forgive those who trespass against us. And lead us not into temptation, but deliver us from evil. Amen.
2: Hail Mary, full of grace, the Lord is with thee. Blessed art thou amongst women, and blessed is the fruit of thy womb, Jesus.
1: Holy Mary, Mother of God, pray for us sinners, now and at the hour of our death. Amen.
2: Hail Mary, full of grace, the Lord is with thee. Blessed art thou amongst women, and blessed is the fruit of thy womb, Jesus.
1: Holy Mary, Mother of God, pray for us sinners, now and at the hour of our death. Amen.
2: Hail Mary, full of grace, the Lord is with thee. Blessed art thou amongst women, and blessed is the fruit of thy womb, Jesus.
1: Holy Mary, Mother of God, pray for us sinners, now and at the hour of our death. Amen.
2: Hail Mary, full of grace, the Lord is with thee. Blessed art thou amongst women, and blessed is the fruit of thy womb, Jesus.
1: Holy Mary, Mother of God, pray for us sinners, now and at the hour of our death. Amen.
2: Hail Mary, full of grace, the Lord is with thee. Blessed art thou amongst women, and blessed

0: is the fruit of thy womb, Jesus.
1: Holy Mary, Mother of God, pray for us sinners, now and at the hour of our death. Amen.
0: Hail Mary, full of grace, the Lord is with thee. Blessed art thou amongst women, and blessed is the fruit of thy womb, Jesus.
1: Holy Mary, Mother of God, pray for us sinners, now and at the hour of our death. Amen.
0: Hail Mary, full of grace, the Lord is with thee. Blessed art thou amongst women, and blessed is the fruit of thy womb, Jesus.
1: Holy Mary, Mother of God, pray for us sinners, now and at the hour of our death. Amen.
0: Hail Mary, full of grace, the Lord is with thee. Blessed art thou amongst women, and blessed is the fruit of thy womb, Jesus.
1: Holy Mary, Mother of God, pray for us sinners, now and at the hour of our death. Amen.
0: Hail Mary, full of grace, the Lord is with thee. Blessed art thou amongst women, and blessed is the fruit of thy womb, Jesus.
1: Holy Mary, Mother of God, pray for us sinners, now and at the hour of our death. Amen.
0: Hail Mary, full of grace, the Lord is with thee. Blessed art thou amongst women, and blessed is the fruit of thy womb, Jesus.
1: Holy Mary, Mother of God, pray for us sinners, now and at the hour of our death. Amen.

0: O Mary, conceived without sin.
1: Pray for us who have recourse to thee.
0: The fifth glorious mystery, the coronation of the Blessed Virgin Mary. A great sign appeared in the sky, a woman clothed with the sun, with the moon under her feet, and on her head a crown of 12 stars. O Lord, we pray for all those who have been through a conversion, so that they will be supported in their faith. And we ask you, through the intercession of your Holy Mother, the grace of a greater devotion to Mary. Our Father, who art in heaven, hallowed be thy name. Thy kingdom come, thy will be done on earth as it is in heaven.
1: Give us this day our daily bread, and forgive us our trespasses, as we forgive those who trespass against us. And lead us not into temptation, but deliver us from evil. Amen.
0: Hail Mary, full of grace, the Lord is with thee. Blessed art thou amongst women, and blessed is the fruit of thy womb, Jesus.
1: Holy Mary, Mother of God, pray for us sinners, now and at the hour of our death. Amen.
0: Hail Mary, full of grace, the Lord is with thee. Blessed art thou amongst women, and blessed is the fruit of thy womb, Jesus.
1: Holy Mary, Mother of God, pray for us sinners, now and at the hour of our death. Amen.
0: Hail Mary, full of grace, the Lord is with thee. Blessed art thou amongst women, and blessed is the fruit of thy womb, Jesus.
1: Holy Mary, Mother of God, pray for us sinners, now and at the hour of our death. Amen.
0: Hail Mary, full of grace, the Lord is with thee. Blessed art thou amongst women, and blessed is the fruit of thy womb, Jesus.
1: Holy Mary, Mother of God, pray for us sinners, now and at the hour of our death. Amen.
0: Hail Mary, full of grace, the Lord is with thee. Blessed art thou amongst women, and blessed is the fruit of thy womb, Jesus.
1: Holy Mary, Mother of God, pray for us sinners, now and at the hour of our death. Amen.
0: Hail Mary, full of grace, the Lord is with thee. Blessed art thou amongst women, and blessed is the fruit of thy womb, Jesus.
1: Holy Mary, Mother of God, pray for us sinners, now and at the hour of our death. Amen.
0: Hail Mary, full of grace, the Lord is with thee. Blessed art thou amongst women, and blessed is the fruit of thy womb, Jesus.
1: Holy Mary, Mother of God, pray for us sinners, now and at the hour of our death. Amen.
0: Hail Mary, full of grace, the Lord is with thee. Blessed art thou amongst women, and blessed is the fruit of thy womb, Jesus.
1: Holy Mary, Mother of God, pray for us sinners, now and at the hour of our death. Amen.
0: Hail Mary, full of grace, the Lord is with thee. Blessed art thou amongst women, and blessed is the fruit of thy womb, Jesus.
1: Holy Mary, Mother of God, pray for us sinners, now and at the hour of our death.

0: Amen.
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0: Holy Mary, Mother of God, pray for us sinners, now and at the hour of our death. Amen.

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1: Pray for us who have recourse to thee.
0: Let us pray. Lord God, give to your people the joy of continual health in mind and body. With the prayers of the Virgin Mary, to help us and guide us through the sorrows of this life to eternal happiness in the life to come. Grant this through our Lord Jesus Christ, your Son, who lives and reigns with you in the unity of the Holy Spirit, one God forever and ever.
1: Amen.
0: The Lord be with you.
1: And with your spirit.
0: May the blessing of Almighty God the Father and the Son and the Holy Spirit come down on you and remain with you forever.
1: Amen.
0: Hail, Holy Queen, Mother of mercy. 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To thee do we cry, poor banished children of Eve. To thee do we send up our sighs, mourning and weeping in this valley of tears. Turn then, most gracious Advocate, thine eyes of mercy towards us, and after this our exile, show unto us the blessed fruit of thy womb, Jesus. O clement, O loving, O sweet Virgin Mary, Our Lady of Lourdes,
1: pray for us.
0: Our Lady of Lourdes,
1: pray for us.
0: Our Lady of Lourdes,
1: pray for us.
0: Saint Bernadette,
1: pray for us.
0: In the name of the Father, and of the Son, and of the Holy Spirit.
1: Amen.

Because philosophers are often teased for asking pondering, purposeless questions, let me ask. If you saw a freshly baked cake on the seaside, would you think, nice, the tide must have washed the ingredients together just right, by chance? No. Someone must have gathered the ingredients and baked with that purpose a cake in mind. Cute, but really, why did I ask that question? For the same reason philosophers do. Not to ponder over purposeless things, but to know the purpose and cause of a thing. If you're wondering what I mean, just look around you. Everything in the universe is interacting according to cause and effect, acting for a purpose, even if it doesn't know it. Basically, we're surrounded by order in nature. Can you deny that? Good luck. Not only would you have to tell your senses off, but also science, as it's founded on this very order. Order is also the foundation of St. Thomas Aquinas' fifth way. And no, I'm not talking about the fifth time he weighed himself. Way in the sense of argument for God's existence. Fifth indicating which one. His argument from design, or order. Here goes. First premise. There is design throughout the universe. It's everywhere, from the way the earth rotates around the sun to how seeds, in the right conditions, grow. These things always act for the same purpose, thanks to which science can discover laws of nature. So this order is not only essential to science, but assumed by it. Rightly so, because, well, it's self-evident. Second premise. Where there is design, there must be a designer.

to the cake, the ingredients only became a cake insofar as there was a baker with that purpose in mind. Similarly, things in nature act for a purpose, from the solar system to the plant kingdom. Like a baked cake points to a baker, a designed universe points to a designer. Conclusion. There must be a designer outside the universe, otherwise it couldn't account for the design within it. This designer knows the purpose of these things, moving them with that purpose in mind. This designer we call God.

I tell you, whenever you did this for one of the least important of these followers of mine, you did it for me. A passage from the book of Matthew. This is how I will always remember Dominic de Guzman.

0: Move on, Dominic. We will be late for the mid-afternoon prayers.
1: Still more time, Mama. Look, the monks are walking.
0: I know, but they will finish up soon. And we still have to give all this bread so they can distribute it to the needy. Come.

0: see?
1: Brother, will we be able to deliver 20 manuscripts to the convent in Mosma? They are expecting this book.
2: We are almost home, brother. We can make delivery by tomorrow morning.
1: Excellent, excellent. These books are beautiful.
0: Nobody is allowed to disturb the mouse, most especially inside the scriptorium.
3: What are they doing inside, Mama?
0: See the painstaking devotion they put in every page? They're making copies of sacred manuscripts, so that one day you too can have a copy of your own. Now let's go.
4: Dominic! Dominic, you have to wake up. You have to see us.

0: No. No bread. 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
1: I believe in my heart. My Antonio will be set free by the power of your prayers, just like the others. Save him, please. Pray for my son, Antonio. Yeah. My son. My son, Antonio.

0: Julia, have you seen Dominic?
1: Dominic's sleeping in his room, señora. Shall I go fetch him?
0: No. Stay here and finish packing all this bread. This basket is for my brother's protocol charge, and the other one is for Silo's. Oh, before I forget, Julia, are too many things already packed? We still have time to go to Silo's, right?
1: Plenty of time, señora.
2: Father told me to pack extra blankets as donation for his church in Palencia, señora.
0: Oh, yes. Thanks for reminding me, Julia.

0: Sorry, Mama, for sleeping on the floor again.
1: Then why do you keep on sleeping on the floor, Dominic?
0: My friend Mom is doing in the police guard.
1: Just remember how to play using these beads. Always. Offer a prayer to our beloved mother. She will guide and protect you. Pray for her intercession, Dominic.
0: Mama, why is there war?

0: Jane.
1: Señora.
0: Hey, young Dominic. This is my parish. Soon it will be your home. Are you sure Dominic is ready for this, dear sister?
1: Give him time, brother. Introduce him to your home.
0: Dominic, how would you like to meet other boys your age?
2: Mir boy? Where?

Those are really nice beads, Dominique. Do you want to know how they are made? Sometimes, the answers to some questions are not found inside this box, but searching them here is a good start. Do you understand me, Dominique? Look. Here they say.

0: You have been sitting here for an hour, and not once have I seen you take it down notch, Enrico.
1: What? Why would he? If Dominic is around to personally teach him the scriptures.
2: You are just abused. Because you don't have the patience and enough intelligence like Dominic.
0: What Fernando's trying to say is that you are always taking advantage of Dominic.
2: I'm not.
3: You are not what, Enrico?
4: It seems to me you have a more interesting discussion going on. Please, share your thoughts, Enrico.
5: Father Alonso, the emissary of Bishop Martin de Baza no Forma has arrived.
4: Your angel save you, Enrico. Now, everybody, go and use your free time wisely, and I will see you again in 2 hours.
6: I don't exactly remember when Dominic started this feeding program for the poor people who were displaced by the war. I just discovered one day that almost all the boys in this seminary have joined him. They all follow Dominic, trading their properties in exchange for food. This is how these boys

0: spend their free time. Nothing is left in his room, Father Diego. The only precious thing he has not traded yet are his manuscripts.
1: What has gotten into you, Dominic? You have sold all your possessions and all your books. I will go and tell Father Alonso.
2: Do you think it's easy for me? Go ahead. That will not stop me, Enrico. Not while people are dying of hunger outside these gates.
1: Stop!
0: Enrico! Lower your ways!
1: Forgive me, Father. I was just trying to stop Dominic from selling his books.
0: Is it true, Dominic?
2: Forgive me, Father, but I cannot study in that kings when women and children are dying of hunger. Please understand.
3: Let Dominic go, Father. Selling our books to benefit the poor is one of the principal works of mercy.
0: Rico, stay close, good Dominic. Go, go and sell your books. May God spare your frowning land. Once let go of those books.
3: So that's Dominic.
0: Yes, yes. Selfless Dominic. Ever since King Alfonso lost the battle against the Almohads, people keep coming to Palencia. Poor, hungry, sick, dying. Nothing seems to be enough anymore. You saw his empty cell. What was he thinking? Even if he sold everything he had, it is not enough to feed the entire population of Castile. How can he sustain his study here in Palencia? Now that he has got nothing to sell anymore, I wonder what he will do next. Hey, Dominic is breaking my heart with his compassion.
1: Father Alonso, please come with me. Dominic is offering himself to take the place of Christian, who is being ransomed by the Moors.
0: I told you. Dominic. Tell Dominic to stay in his cell and wait for me there.
3: I have seen enough. Please, let me deal with Dominic.
2: Come, you who are blessed by my father. Come and possess the kingdom which has been prepared for you ever since the creation of the world. I was hungry and you filled me. Thirsty and you gave me drink. I wasn't a stranger and you received me in your homes. Naked and you clothed me. I was sick and you take care of me. In prison and you visit me. My God, my Lord, how will I continue to serve you now that I have nothing else but my life?
4: You are safe now. These chains were left here by former prisoners of war who were set free because of the power of prayers of our zealous monks. They left these chains as proof of their devotion.
5: You see, you have nothing to fear if you believe in your prayers.
6: You have nothing to fear if you believe in your prayers. Go ahead. Finish the passage of Matthew.
3: I tell you, whenever you did this for one of the least important of these followers of mine, you did it for me. We have not been properly introduced, Dominic. I'm Father Diego, from the Diocese of Osma. I came here in Palencia to organize relief efforts for the people displaced by the war. A charity that you already started, my son.
2: Thank you very much, Father. You are having sent to these people. Thank you, God.
3: Your prayers are always for our unfortunate brothers. But you forgot to pray for your own intentions. How are you sustaining your studies here?

0: now that you have nothing else to trade.
1: It will soon follow, Father Diego. God will provide me. As you say, you have nothing to fear if you believe in your prayers.

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1: Vamos a ver. ¿Cuántos te quedan? 1, 2, 3.

0: Demasiada alegría.
1: This grain of wheat. What we need to do, because this grain of wheat becomes bread.
2: You have to grind it.
1: How? Show me how to grind it. Very well. Like that. What else? What else we need because this grain of wheat becomes bread?
2: We need water and yeast.
3: And knead it.
1: Show me how to knead it. What else? What else we need because this grain of wheat becomes bread?
3: Fire.
1: Well.
3: In the oven with fire.
1: Say it again.
3: Cook in the oven with fire.
1: You see how much work is needed because this grain of wheat becomes bread? The same thing happens with our devotion to God. To grind is to purify ourselves. To add water, yeast, and knead it is the things that we should do for to purify, like do good deeds, sharing with your friends, loving your neighbors. And the fire is the warmth and light that we receive when we hear God's words spoken in gospel into the church. You understand now?
2: Yes.
1: Are you sure?
2: Yes.
1: Yes? You understand? Yes?
4: Yes.
1: Now we can share and enjoy this bread. Come on. Take this bread. We can share with them. Yes?
4: Yes.

0: Conference of the Fathers of the Desert.
1: Yes.
0: Such an inspiring book by John Cassian when he preached the Gospels to the pagans. Just like him, I have always wanted to share the Gospels to the others. And now I feel my prayers will be answered soon. Listen, Dominique. King Alfonso would like us to represent his royal court in asking for the hand of Princess Mary of Denmark to be the future bride of his son.
1: But Bishop, the princess is already 12 years old.
0: 14, Dominique. The prince is already 14. With the war, the prince should be ready at any time to succeed his father.
1: Mm-hmm.
0: King Alfonso married Queen Leonor at age 50, remember?
1: Yeah.
0: So, we go now to the betrothal, and you will return a year after when the prince turns 15. Such a marriage is necessary to strengthen the military and political alliance between Christian kingdoms.

to fortify kingdoms on earth, my son, of which we are to oversee and seal by our duties. So, everything is arranged, and we are to leave by sunrise tomorrow. Perhaps it's time, Dominique, for you to set your sight outside Osma.

0: Oh, look, those weird dwellings with the mighty horses. Someone in the kingdom must be getting married.
1: Our prince is getting married.
0: Or perhaps they're just tonight.

You don't want to kill anyone.

0: There is so many people hurted in this place. What happened, Bishop?
1: Well, both their hearts and minds are blinded by Bane's doctrines, propagated by those Kappa property equivalent to a priest. Remember this austere man receiving some alms from the people?
0: Yes.
1: These perfectly evangelization are condoned by the counts and princes of this land.
0: What doctrines?
1: Well, Kathas believe there are two gods. The god of the Old Testament, who is cruel and avenging, while the god of the New Testament, who they believe is the true god and is all-loving. They just needed to be enlightened. Besides, the owner of this team is a Kathar.
0: Please make sure that everybody's settled and ready for dinner in an hour.
1: Okay, yes, come in.
0: No, I will follow you later.
2: Right, don't be late.
0: It's warm, huh? What's your name?
3: Benito. My name is Benito.
0: Oh, Benito. My name is Dominic.
3: I know how to pray.
0: Really? Do you know that?
3: Beats.
0: Yes. Keep this cloth with you. That will protect you, right?

0: I have a secret project.
1: Benito! Benito!
2: Benito, there you are. You're not supposed to talk to the guest, or our master will send us away.
3: It's all right.
2: Now get into the kitchen and wait for me there, understand?
3: He's not doing anybody any harm, it's right.
2: No, it is not all right, Father. Nobody here is supposed to be cordial with priests.
4: A man of your size should be able to carry this load. Oh, you prelates are so indulgent.
2: Pray for my soul, Father, if I betray my faith, for the sake of my son.

0: Everyone except you has taken his dinner. Is there something wrong with my food?
1: Forgive me, I'm fasting. I prefer a nice warm water. Do you have any?
0: They paid a hefty sum for food, not warm water. Serving the best warm water paid from the toils of your labor, Mario.
2: Prince, don't eat, Papa. Just the water.
3: Hush. You're asking too many questions.
0: How can you accept us?
3: Sit and behave.
0: Somebody who allowed himself be insulted, nailed like a criminal and die like a criminal on the cross.
3: You should already be in bed by now.
0: We as Scottish believe the one who is nailed on that cross is not Jesus Christ, but an image of him, cast upon those who witnessed his death.
1: My son, Jesus is as real as documented by Pontius Pilato, written with his own hand and sealed during his reign in Jerusalem. Why can you not believe him, whom you say is all-loving, is also willing to die for the forgiveness of your sins? I don't understand.
2: Holy water, Papa?
3: Maybe he's not just an ordinary priest. I gather he's more pious than the rest. Now, will you stop asking questions and sleep now?
2: Sing me a song, Papa.
3: I cannot do that without disturbing the priest and our master.
2: Please, Papa?

0: So it is the first time you will come face to face with papal legates.
1: Yes.
0: These are a kind of soldier monks chosen by the Pope to organize crusades. Mm-hmm. But they are good men, Dominique. Good men, bounded by their duties to the church.
2: Welcome, brothers. Follow me.
3: Welcome to Sito, brothers. We are sorry to hear about the death of the Princess of Denmark, Bishop Diego. Perhaps the failure of the royal marriage could be divine providence, bringing you here to help us solve the heresy in mid-France. Pope Innocent himself specifically chose you.
0: No, we're not chosen. We are only given directives to assist our sisters and brothers, Father Raoul.
2: It seems that the Pope has lined up a lot of prelates to solve the problem in Midi France.
3: Father Amari, Father Peter, this is Bishop Diego and his sub-prior, Dominic of Osma.
2: Please, take your seats.
0: Father Peter, here. Is the Pope emissary to the princes of this land. I'm in charge of recruiting men to join the crusades.
4: What exactly are we dealing here, brothers?
5: Heretics. What else? Two groups of heretics. The poor folks who work day and night, and their princes, counts, even kings.
3: The Pope has no issues about the poor people. The poor and uneducated class is easily blinded by the austerity and personal ministry of Cotta Perfectus, equivalent to our priest. The big difference is they go on foot, begging for the food and shelter every day as they perform the ministry.
0: So Vita Apostolica,
4: the way of the apostles. Where poverty is a way of life. Cathar Perfectis are reliving the ministry of the 12 apostles. That's why people are drawn to them.
3: True, but they're teaching the wrong doctrines.
2: These are the territories of Qatar. They occupy almost half of Midi-France.
5: What complicated things are their prince and counts. Instead of enlightening them to the true doctrines, they keep a blind eye. How many times have I called their attention? But no, they would rather parade around their grounds, flouting their wills, than exert any effort to help these poor people.
4: Then Vita Apostolica it is. That's exactly that. If the people won't go to the church, we'll bring the gospel to them. Live with them if we must. Share their food. The way of the apostles.
1: Our advantage over the austerity of perfectus is a truth inscribed in our doctrines passed on to us by the early fathers from the church. If we have faith in what we claim to be truth, then we shall begin preaching with a mission from the church. But we shall preach in humility, not authority.
5: It will be a very difficult life.
1: I know.
5: But I must agree. It might work.
2: And so do I. Then it is done. Preaching will be the way of apostles. Vita Apostolica.
6: Vita Apostolica.
2: I shall bring in the best preachers of Rome and ensure that your preaching goes uninterrupted by all means.
5: I shall enforce the Pope's orders to serve the excommunication order to Prince Raymond of Toulouse.
2: Had we not come out with a solution, you will further delay to serve the dinner?
3: Oh, you notice that?
2: Yeah.
3: Brother, enjoy the fruits of our labor. We have the

0: We can hope for victory for already. Our sins are washed in blood, Bishop Diego.
1: My anger is just too much, Dominic. They might run out of blood.

Brothers, this is the final moment of our church. The Pope has gathered all the best preachers in all of Europe to undertake an apostolic mission that aims to gather in her lost children. Thank you for your courage, as this mission will be hard and difficult for your rank as bishops. We shall all walk together in pairs, carrying nothing but a book to show us proofs of the truth we are about to proclaim. We shall carry a staff to remind us of the 12 apostles who have undertaken the same deeds. Pope Innocent has also given us strict directives to put on footwear, not only to protect your feet, but also to identify yourselves as members of our church. Cather perfecti, go on preaching barefooted.

0: Why? Why do you defy the Pope's orders to specifically wear shoes?
1: Bishop Falk, going in barefoot is not to defy the Pope's orders. This is the least I can do to offer God the many graces he gives us. Besides, he knows I'm Catholic because you are wearing one. You will not report that to Bishop Diego, right?

0: What do we have to?
1: Leonardo.

0: This is not good, Leonardo. I must go back to Osma to get provisions for our upkeep here. But meanwhile, please do the best you can to make both ends meet.
1: I will do that, Bishop. Please, if I may say so, you do not look well enough to travel. The cold season has begun. Perhaps it is best to travel after the winter, Bishop Diego.
0: You and your wife, Ermengarde, are good people, Leonardo. Good people. Not only did you donate this house, but also you offered your services. But I don't want to starve you to death. So please, yes, pray that I will have enough strength to travel, right?
1: Then you must rest now, Bishop. I shall prepare your travel provisions for tomorrow.
0: Brother Williams.
2: Bishop?
0: Yeah. Brother William, please make sure that all the incoming donations and deeds are in your name and fully accounted so that Brother Dominic is informed. Let Brother Dominic continue his preaching while you take care of temporal matters, right?
3: Right, Father.
1: Thank you, William.
2: Bishop Diego, the community is growing fast. How are we to provide the future needs of the religious brothers and sisters if the donations are just temporary?
0: Donations that came pouring in when our adversaries failed three times to burn the list of arguments you have written here, my son.
2: Remember?
0: Yeah. God made sure that believers were there to witness this. And you are still worried, Dominique? You are still worried?
2: Bishop.
0: All right, all right. Then, we must get a confirmation of our community from the Pope himself. All right, only then can we be only assured of the financial stability of our community. Divine Providence, my son. Divine Providence. Divine Providence.
2: It's all right, it's all right.
4: Okay, it's your fault.

Come you who are blessed by my father. Come and possess the kingdom which has been created ever since the creation of the world. I was hungry and you fed me. Thirsty and you gave me drink. I wasn't a stranger. And you received me in your home. I was naked. And you clothed me. I was sick and you take care of me. I was in prison and you visit me. I tell you, whatever you did for one of the least followers of mine, you did it for me.

0: All the bishops have returned to their respective dioceses. Who is to lead us now?
1: And now, Count Fremont's knight assassinated Peter Castelnau. I don't feel it safe for us to stay here any longer.
2: Please calm down. It's not that bad, I suppose. I heard this Count Raymond is leaving for Rome to serve his penance.

0: This is a big sacrifice on his part, so we can have peace.
1: What peace are you talking about? How about his nephew? The young Trencavel, he still defies the church. And with King Aragorn on their side, we must leave this place. Now.
2: No one's living.

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We've been telling everyone how our God is good and merciful. And look at you. Look at you. Covering as he leaves us? No. No. We will continue gathering the lost and outcast. We will continue. Those who don't believe in the faith must leave.

0: No, why?
1: Hey! Leave this dog!
0: Why?
1: Hey! Leave this dog! Hey! Leave this dog!
0: It's our backs.

0: my God, forgive us, sinner. Forgive us. Oh, my God. My God.
1: My God.
2: Oh, my God. What will happen with the innocent? What will happen with the innocent?
3: Benito!
4: Where are we going, Papa?
3: We go north, far away from this land, and away from all priests and nobles. Come, we must leave now.
4: But I promised to see Father Dominic and join his brothers.
3: We are not safe here. Now, let's go.
4: Wait, Papa, my bit.
0: Forgive us! Oh, I can't! Forgive our sin! Forgive us!
5: Simon. Simon de Montfort. Who gave the orders to attack?
6: You are only to camp in for the night. You will attack only at noon.
7: I tried to stop them, Bishop Amorim.
5: Then it is clear that your hands. Blood will spill in these lands.
7: I'm bounded by oath to Rome to cleanse these lands from heretics.
0: My God! My God!

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0: Anita? 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
1: 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William!

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Please, my God! My God!

The war in Midi-France had just begun. Our community moves on. Dominique continues to offer prayers and sacrifices during the night. Daytime, on the other hand, is devoted to work and ministry. As war becomes part of our lives, Dominique continues to give hope by strengthening our faith.

0: He travels to Rome with Bishop Falk from time to time to check the progress of the confirmation of our order. Whenever he is back in Anjou, he still manages to give himself to us, harnessing the best in each and every one of us. Dominique is very strict to his preachers to master the scriptures by heart and by deeds. He believes that this is the best solution in addressing the problems in Midi-France. People then cannot tell the difference between loyalty and faith. Fear of death and hunger can be solved when a preacher is able to enlighten people by strengthening their faith in God.
1: William, are you not supposed to inform us that there are no grains in the granary?
2: I know.
3: That's right. Brother William? Had you informed Brother Lawrence here?
4: He could have performed some miracle then. Fear the sack.
5: I heard a miracle that just happened to one of our brothers. No.
3: Come on, really?
5: Yes. He was asking for some grains, and the woman who gave him alms was very surprised.
3: Really?
5: When she saw that her bag that was previously empty was now full.
3: Come on, really? So maybe we can ask this woman for her generosity again. She won't mind.
6: Pierre, are you not supposed to lead the prayers tonight?
5: Yes, but there is nothing for dinner, Father Dominique.
6: This is not an excuse for to pray. I say you still have wine and histories about your adventures to share. Come on, let us gather now and celebrate good graces. Most merciful God, we thank thee for your blessings. Fortify your souls with the strength, then we may not want more that you are pleased to grant us. Amen.
7: Amen.
8: Amen. Amen.
6: So what are you waiting for?

0: It has been a year since Poponores has granted our confirmation. For the last 2 years of ministry, we have already gathered many souls in this region. We have to disperse now and build more communities outside Middle France. I have with me the paper rules where your specific assignments are written. William, you shall carry nothing but your books and stuff, and you shall preach in your way and find food and shelter to those people who once listened to you.
1: With due respect, Father Dominique.
0: Yes?
1: How can someone as ignorant as I can open a convent when I only have a single notebook of the homilies of Blessed Gregory?
0: Go with confidence. Twice a day, I will pray for you, don't doubt. Pierre, you will gain many souls to God. And it will bear much fruit, right?
2: Father, am I going to Paris?
0: Yes, my son. You have to go to Paris with Brother Matthew, Bertrand, and Lawrence to study. And then you shall be sent out to preach and open more communities in the name of the Order of the Preachers.
2: Father, I do not mean to be rude, but are we to journey from Pouille to Paris on foot?
0: Yes, my son. Carry nothing but your books and stuff. Go now because your journey is long and tedious.
2: Yeah, Father, forgive me, but I cannot do what you ask of me. I cannot and will not traverse the hostile towns between here and Paris on foot. At least give me a provision for my journey.
0: Please. It's for you. His chosen servants to fear the Lord. Those who fear him never were wanting.
2: Father, I truly believe in my heart that God will be with me as he has always been with you, Father. But I do not fear to go hungry on my journey. But now that Contremont has been exacting his revenge in taking back his land, I fear him to no end as to what his knights will do to me. Father, considering that the Pope has not confirmed the mendicant ways of our orders yet, I respectfully demand, please, I want to be exempt in this fool, Father.
0: My son, if you can see the pain that your words have stricken in my heart for having so little faith in God. Oh, John. John, please forgive me for being so insensitive in your needs. William, give John Robert a 12 pence or to calm down his fears, so he could proceed peacefully his journey.
2: That won't be necessary. Father, please. I'm so ashamed, Father. So ashamed, Father.
0: Pierre. Pierre, hey. Now I see where it's all coming from. You cannot always be together, my sons. We have to disperse ourselves to the world and continue the apostolic ministry, teaching them to love one to the others. As Matthew says, I tell you, whenever you did this for one of the least followers of mine, you did it for me. We have to disperse now so we can gather in the scattered children of God into the church. Isn't this what we have all written in our charters, where each and everyone sharing their thoughts and gifts with one another? Now we shall begin giving away, sharing to the others.

0: war escalated. Nobles against each other.
1: Look at that. So beautiful. It's beautiful.
0: Yet Dominic and his band of brothers are bearing fruits from their courageous ministry. With the grace of our Lord, the preachers were able to attract more followers, lay people, and brilliant preachers.

0: making it possible for the community of Breachers to prosper all the more. All these grazes are happening amidst the war for a new social order sweeping the entire continent.
1: Come, Father. Look at it. Come, Father.

0: Father Dominic.
1: Peter. Pierre. Nice to see you.
0: Nice to see you too. It has been so long.
1: Yes.
0: Yes. Let me introduce you to the brothers.
1: Sure.
0: This is Matthew.
1: Nice to see you.
0: This is Jean.
2: How's that?
0: This is Father Dominic. This is Paul.
3: Hello, Paul.
0: And this is Mark.
4: Mark.
0: Yeah.
1: Nice to see you. Now, you believe me when I told you that God will be with you?
0: Yeah.
1: Prepare the brethren because we are going to write the charter of the other preachers this May in Bologna. Right?
0: Right.
1: So happy.
0: Let's get inside.

0: We are halfway to Wallonia. William, bring this paperwork to Bishop Falk. And John, bring this paperwork to Cardinal Ugolino so he could act on it immediately, right? Make sure that all the concessions given to the order written by Pope Honorius are followed.
1: Please, Father, please, listen to me. Brother Jean will have to take you first.
0: Where?
1: To our convent, in Saint Nicholas, before he proceeds to Venice.
2: Yeah, listen to him, Father.
1: Please, Father.
0: We have to leave now. So that won't be a problem to you, right, son?
2: What do you mean, Father?
0: You've been walking from France to Venice all these years. You have gone a long way since the first time we did these prayers.
2: You're right, Father.
0: Come on, let's move on now.
2: Come on, Father, please. At least let me give you my shoes or something.
0: No, no, there is no time left. We have to disperse now.

0: have an extra habit for Father Dominic?
1: Yes, Mother Provence. Father Dominic is supposed to arrive yesterday.
0: I know. I wonder what has taken him so long.

0: 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I will be more helpful to you where I'm going. Let's begin. Manos tuas, Domine. Comando spiritu meo.
1: Salva nos, Domine, vigilantes, custodi nos, Domine.

0: EWTN takes you to the Knights of Columbus 144th Supreme Convention in Denver, Colorado. 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Then stay with EWTN for the opening session. Coverage continues Wednesday, August 5th for the state's dinner. Later, we take you to the convention mass. Then Thursday, August 6th, the mass in memory of all deceased Knights of Columbus. The Knights of Columbus 144th Supreme Convention beginning Tuesday, August 4th here on the Global Catholic Network, EWTN.
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2: Steve, how do you handle the inevitable personal attacks? You're trying to debate the issues with somebody and they're calling you names and insulting you.
3: Like I'm a misogynist? Well, I tell these people that I just won't respond to personal attacks. I say if you'd actually like to debate the real issues related to abortion, I'd love to discuss them with you. And I promise not to attack you personally. But if your best defense of abortion is simply to attack me personally, then I suspect you really have no legitimate arguments to make. And then I usually say, next question. Thank you.

This week on Vaticano, we explore sacred art at the Mosaic School of Spilimbergo, whose works can be found all over the world, and at a special exhibition in Rome dedicated to Caravaggio, the master of light and shadow, whose genius and revolutionary style inspired generations of painters. We also visit the Pontifical Irish College for a musical pilgrimage led by the internationally acclaimed Irish trio, The Priests. For this and more, Vaticano starts now.

0: In the heart of Friuli Venezia Giulia, in northern Italy, the ancient art of mosaic comes to life through a new generation of artisans trained at the Mosaic School in Spilimbergo. It's the only school in the world dedicated to training artisan entrepreneurs in this craft.
1: The Mosaic School of Friuli was founded here in Spilimbergo on January 22, 1922, in response to the needs of many young people working in this area, and the numerous mosaic workshops that had already existed here for centuries. However, their training was often specialized, and there was a need for a school that could provide a more complete professional education. A school that could preserve and bring together the ancient tradition of mosaic making that had flourished in this region over the centuries. A tradition that unfortunately had begun to spread around the world as many local artisans emigrated, creating the risk of losing this precious knowledge.
2: E quindi c'era un po' il rischio di disperdere questo antico sapere.
0: Colorful tessere crafted at the Mosaic School in Friuli Venezia Giulia have found their way into churches throughout Italy, the Vatican, and around the world. The school is also particularly involved in projects for the fabric of St. Peter, the official Vatican institution entrusted with the conservation, maintenance, and use of St. Peter's Basilica.
1: We have a very good relationship with them. In particular, they often request our teachers to come and spend time with them, offering workshops or training sessions lasting a week or even 15 days, depending on the subjects and areas of expertise we are able to share with them and help them explore in greater depth.
2: E potergli fare approfondire.
0: But how does one gain admission to this prestigious school? And what drives those who choose to attend it?
1: To come and study at the Mosaic School in Friuli, I always say that you need to have strong motivation. That is the main prerequisite we look for. Many people ask me, do you have to take an entrance exam? No. We give everyone the opportunity to come and approach this art. Of course, we do have some minimum requirements. Students must be adults, at least 18 years old, and they must have completed secondary education.
2: Però bisogna essere anche in possesso di un titolo di scuola media superiore.
0: During the three-year program, sacred art is both studied and above all practiced repeatedly by the students. The first year focuses on the study and creation of Roman mosaics, tessere. The small tiles are generally square, sometimes triangular, made with natural materials and often draw inspiration from ancient mosaics. That heritage is particularly strong in Friuli Venezia Giulia, which is closely connected to the world of Aquileia, one of the most important cities of the Roman Empire.
1: If we were to go to Aquileia today, what would leave the greatest impression on us? A basilica with a magnificent floor. But what does that floor tell us? It tells a story, the story of sacred scripture. This is why when it comes to Roman mosaics, we often look at the city of Aquileia as a point of reference. Of course, we also draw inspiration from many other great Roman mosaics found throughout the world, from Rome to Northern Europe and Africa, but they all belong to the same Roman tradition.
0: The school attracts students from all over the world, and its works of art have found a home in prestigious locations worldwide, from New York and San Antonio to Beijing and Tokyo. At this unique school, some of the most important mosaic works in the world have been created. To name a few, the decorations of the Library of Congress in Washington, the Dome of the Holy Sepulchre in Jerusalem, the subway at Ground Zero in New York, and the mosaic cycle of the Foro Italico in Rome.
1: We have many young people who come from all over the world. Just think, this year, in the 2025 to 2026 academic year, we have students from 15 different nationalities. Another unique aspect of our school is that Italian is spoken here, which is also a way of preserving and passing on our traditions. As I mentioned, these young men and women come from many different countries, but they choose to stay here in Friuli because this is where major mosaic projects take place and where great works are created.

0: We'll be back shortly to see how Caravaggio brought iconic Catholic paintings to life.
1: In the evening, when I was in my cell, I saw the Lord Jesus clothed in a white garment. Coming forth from his heart, there were two beautiful rays, one red, the other white.
2: Paint an image according to what you see with the words on the bottom, Jesus, I trust in you. I promise that the souls that will venerate this image will not perish and will have victory over its enemies here on earth, especially at the hour of death. I myself will defend it as my own glory.

0: Light and darkness have long been used as powerful symbols in Catholic tradition. Few artists captured them more powerfully than Michelangelo Merisi da Caravaggio, known by most as Caravaggio, through his revolutionary use of light and realism in painting.
1: Non è un significato soltanto che riguarda la luce.
2: It is not a meaning that concerns only light. Light represents divine grace, faith itself, and faith becomes the fundamental point alongside light. When studying Caravaggio or reading about his life, one thing immediately stands out. There is a profound contrast. He was a violent man, someone prone, we could say, to anger, a man who committed acts that were recorded by the authorities of the time. And yet, his paintings reveal an immense faith.
1: Eppure i suoi quadri rivelano una fede enorme.
0: Saints, martyrs, and biblical scenes. The majority of the Italian painter's surviving works are deeply rooted in Christian themes. Behind much of this religious inspiration was a holy man who died just months after the young artist arrived in Rome from Milan.
1: Caravaggio è molto vicino alla religiosità di San Filippo Neri.
2: Caravaggio is very close to the spirituality of Saint Philip Neri, which at the time was deeply felt in Rome, especially among ordinary people, the poor, and the common folk. He strongly connects religion with the people, making the saints become human, so that people can recognize that they too are called to holiness, and light takes on the meaning of divine grace.
1: E la luce assume la valenza della grazia divina.
0: Vulnerable, suffering, doubting, and real, Caravaggio portrayed his sacred figures not as perfect, as traditionally done, but in profoundly human ways. This was part of what the exhibition Caravaggio and the Masters of Light at the Historical Museum of the Infantry of the Italian Army in Rome wanted to show. The extraordinary humanity at the heart of Caravaggio's art shown through his subjects.
3: Vengono presi dalla vita quotidiana.
4: His subjects are drawn from everyday life. They are not idealized models or figures that represent a kind of perfection. Instead, we encounter people who could come straight from daily life. Fruit sellers, fishmongers, merchants, they're real people, and Caravaggio draws inspiration from them in all their human fragility.
3: Si ispira in tutta la loro fragilità.
0: While it may initially seem like a traditional art exhibition, the experience was carefully designed with different sections leading visitors towards a meaningful conclusion.
4: The deeper meaning is really that of a journey of faith. One enters almost as a non-believer, as someone unfamiliar with the faith, and then experiences a faith that gradually grows stronger. For me, the central figures in this journey are the martyr saints who gave their lives for Christ, to then culminate with the famous incredulity of St. Thomas.
3: Alla famosissima incredulità di San Tommaso.
0: The painting is a reference to the Gospel of John's depiction of the Apostle Thomas, who refused to believe the resurrected Jesus had appeared to the other 10 apostles, until he could see and feel Jesus' crucifixion wounds himself. The shadows, representing doubt, sweep over St. Thomas. But as he touches Christ, he's drawn into the light.
1: L'incredulità è la mancanza di...
2: Incredulity is the lack of faith. How does one come to believe? One must see. One must verify that things are truly as they are. But then faith disappears. It is precisely from this tension between faith, the need for faith, and the impossibility of basing faith solely on reason, that this painting emerges.
1: Che nasce questo quadro.
0: Bringing visitors face to face with questions of faith, doubt, and belief are recurring themes in Caravaggio's paintings, many of which can be found in churches around Rome. His time in the Eternal City, however, came to an abrupt end. Impulsive by nature, Caravaggio became involved in a number of violent disputes, culminating in the murder of Ranuccio Tomassoni in 1606. Forced to flee Rome, he left behind not only some of his greatest masterpieces, but also an unexpected clue to his artistic genius.
1: La donna che gli aveva affittato questo studio.
2: The woman who had rented him the studio wanted the unpaid rent back, so the judge ordered the guards to enter Caravaggio's studio and seize his works in order to sell them and compensate the woman. Everyone was astonished when they discovered that the roof had been broken open. Caravaggio had broken the roof to let the light come down and illuminate his models from above, a truly revolutionary way of using light.
0: While Caravaggio never created a school or a workshop tradition of his own, nor had followers, many people admired his work. Many of his paintings were even imitated and forged while he was still alive, both in Rome and later in Naples. Having created most of his works in the Eternal City, Caravaggio made Rome the natural home of his legacy and that of the Caravaggeschi, who imitated and expanded his revolutionary style.
5: About 70% of the visitors coming to see the exhibition are foreign visitors, which shows that Caravaggio is a universally recognized name. But Caravaggio's beating heart is in Rome. And so this exhibition that we wanted to create here in Rome was also a way of thanking him for everything he gave to this city.
4: The visitors to the exhibition are not only Italians, nor only Romans. There are also many foreign visitors. My personal hope is that they leave asking themselves a few more questions, and perhaps, through their doubts, come to explore the faith more deeply.

In Rome, art is far more than something to simply admire, from the city's most ancient churches to the grandest masterpieces hidden within them. Sister Emanuela Edwards is one of many who guide pilgrims, faithful, and visitors through the heart of the Eternal City. Through the beauty of sacred art and architecture, she invites them to see beyond what is visible and encounter the faith that inspires.

0: fired it.
1: The church often speaks of the way of beauty, via pulchritudinis in Latin, as a path that can lead to God. Could you explain to us what is this path and how can Rome's art and beauty lead on that path?
2: Today we have to think about our society and culture as it is. You know, often truth is seen as something that's relative and goodness, you know, is often obscured in some way. But beauty remains as something which still has the ability to really capture the heart. And it can bring the other two things along because, you know, a wonderful work that is beautiful is also true and also good. And so beauty can lead the way. And beauty is like a call to a person. And so a person coming into the great basilica sees these wonderful stories of faith. And they may be uninterested in the story of faith on itself, but they may be interested in the work of art. But if you explain a work of art, there opens a door, which is actually in their own hearts, which gives them the ability to listen to something otherwise they would never listen to. And so the way of beauty, I think, enters with the eyes and finishes with the heart.
1: Part of your mission includes to accompany pilgrims through some of Rome's greatest basilicas and to help them discover some of the art and architecture and even history here in the Eternal City. What do you hope that the pilgrims take away from these encounters?
2: A pilgrim or a tourist arriving in Rome, you know, they see the wonderful basilicas and the great statues and then the great masterpieces. And it's very, it's a very good way of, you know, introducing them to the history of the Eternal City, which in one way or another kind of, you know, incarnates the faith. And so when we accompany a group through the Eternal City, the most important thing is that, you know, they're in some way transformed, and it's not necessarily a transformation or a movement from one place to another, which is always part of a pilgrimage, but rather it's a transformation of the heart.
1: And sister, do you have an example of a church, some art here in Rome that you think is particularly beautiful and moving to behold?
2: The mosaic of Christ in St. Paul outside the walls. And so we see in that beautiful mosaic, which is, you know, resplendent with gold, you know, so you know you're looking at something that is out of this world, something that depicts paradise. Mm-hmm. We see Christ blessing with his right hand. But you can see he's got his thumb and his ring finger connecting. And this, of course, has a deep meaning for us because this tells us of the union of the divine and human natures. It speaks of the incarnation. The Lord, with the other hand, is holding the scriptures, and there's that beautiful phrase, "Come to me, all you blessed of my Father, for the place that has been prepared for you from the beginning of time." So you're there in this beautiful place, and there's this huge mosaic with this invite. And St. Paul, his scroll says, "Before the name of Jesus, every knee will bow." And so you brought into this to contact with the greatness of our Lord.
1: And for someone who is visiting Rome for the first time, or perhaps only has one day to visit the city, what piece of art or sacred place would you encourage them to not miss, and why?
2: Well, I think if you're going to come to Rome, you have to go to St. Peter's Basilica. You have to go to the heart of the church because, you know, just walking across the piazza, you see all those wonderful saints who adorn the colonnades and the obelisk with its testimony of all those martyrs, all those Christians who lost their lives to proclaim the faith that we can proclaim freely today.
1: And speaking of evangelizing through beauty, which is what we're doing here, how does that form of evangelizing differ from other forms, such as perhaps intellectual arguments or personal witness?
2: If you go and listen to a discourse or a discussion on the faith or a program about the faith, that's one type of catechesis. You may get people who are really interested in the faith to listen to a discussion, or those who are interested in the argument to listen to the discussion. But art is open to everyone. And indeed, in the basilicas, we find people from all

0: all over the world, from every country, every race, every place on earth. And so it gives us another, a wider audience with which to bring this beautiful story, which of course is the greatest love story ever told. And so I think it differs in the way that it can be an opening for those who are very far from the faith, those who've never heard of God, or those who've perhaps gone to catechism class and never listened.
1: Thank you so much, Sister Emanuela.
0: Thank you, you're very welcome.
2: We'll be back after a short break with the priests, whose music brings people closer to God.
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4: Hail Mary, full of grace, the Lord is with thee. Blessed art thou among women, and blessed is the fruit of thy womb, Jesus. Holy Mary, Mother of God, pray for us sinners, now and at the hour of our death. Amen.

0: After topping both the Billboard and international charts and capturing a worldwide audience, The Priests became an unexpected global phenomenon. The Irish group, made up of brothers Father Martin and Father Eugene O'Hagan and Father David DeLargy, saw its debut album sell nearly 2 million copies worldwide, earning a Guinness World Record for fastest-selling UK debut for a classical act. What had started as a simple musical project quickly became something far bigger than anyone expected.
1: One of the Sony record labels, one of the leaders there, had an idea for recording an album that might involve some priests. So they sent out a scout. When they heard the three of us singing together, and realized we'd been singing together since our boyhood days, they thought, these guys, they sound quite nice together. Let's make an album with them. So we signed a contract with them on the steps of Westminster Cathedral and went on to make 4 albums together, beginning in 2008 with The Priests.
0: For the three priests who first began singing together as boarding students in Northern Ireland in the 1970s and continued to do so while studying in Rome together, sacred music was never about fame or album sales.
1: For me, I don't leave my priesthood behind me or to the side when I'm performing on the stage or singing on the stage. My priesthood is there, and I am ministering through the means of sacred music to those who are, if you like, the congregation rather than the audience. In some profound ways, it moves people and it evokes emotions and feelings and thoughts that might otherwise not have been there. So I think God will use what our little, our poor little voices and instruments, he will use all that to his own kind purposes and ends.
0: Almost 20 years after their first breakthrough, the remarkable story of the three singing parish priests continues to inspire. Marking the Pontifical Irish College's 100th anniversary on Rome's Cellion Hill, the priests returned to their former college to lead the faithful on a musical pilgrimage.
2: We are all former students of the Irish College, and we've been in our Diocese of Down and Connor for over 35 years, each of us. And we've all a great love for the college. And I think given the fact that the college is celebrating 100 years this year, it's a momentous occasion for the college. The college is a place of prayer, a place of formation. It's opening its doors to many young people now, and I think that it's expanding its interests and certainly inviting people to encounter Christ and to get a sense of faith and to grow in that faith.
0: Coming together from across Ireland to learn sacred music in the heart of the church and sing in historic basilicas throughout Rome, the musical pilgrimage was a first of its kind for the college.

0: we have had the wonder to bring music, even on our musical pilgrimage, again a first of its kind, to various churches like San Clemente, San Colombano, to Mary Major's and to Santa Croce. It's been marvellous bringing music into that context so that those singers, musicians, can really feel the resonance of the power of music and prayer combined together.
1: As the third member of the Priests was unable to travel for health reasons, the trio was joined by Nuala Murray, who has collaborated with them on musical productions and performances around the world. This time she joined them as they journeyed through the Eternal City.
2: A few days ago we were singing in the little church off San Clemente, and as we were singing, the people were just coming in. They heard the music from outside and they came in. So it draws you. It just has that ability, and we've been looking at that throughout our week about beauty in architecture, beauty in art, and primarily for us beauty in music, and how that can just lift and transcend things and just bring you to a higher plane. The beauty isn't just in the thing itself, it brings you somewhere else.
1: The musical pilgrimage culminated in a concert in the gardens of the Pontifical Irish College, bringing together sacred music from across the centuries.
0: Music can express praise, it can express peace, it can express a prayer for those who are full of joy, but it can also journey with those who are experiencing difficulty. So sacred music in its essence is prayer. I have to go back to St. Augustine, who said, when you sing, you pray twice. I rely very heavily on it. So in that sense, sacred music in the church is a wonderful vein, a golden thread that enriches the church and the message that the church is asked to proclaim, the good news.
1: Bringing the beauty of the church's great heritage of sacred music to life, the priests shared their ultimate hope to help the faithful lift their hearts and voices in praise of God.
3: We believe that God is beautiful and that he reveals himself to us through beauty. Beauty attracts. That's one of the qualities of beauty. It attracts, and God wants to attract us to himself. And so he will do that through beautiful music. And even people who don't have an explicit faith will still be attracted by the beauty of music. And sometimes the music, sacred music I'm talking about in particular, sacred music will be for many people their only point of contact explicitly with the Christian faith. And so the Lord will use all these various means to, you know, to draw us to himself. And as I say, music has a wonderful way of doing that.

0: The year 374 AD. Monica, mother of St. Augustine, is a pious Christian woman from North Africa. Although she strives to instill Christian values in her son, the young Augustine slowly distances himself from the light of Christianity and enters the dark world of Manichaeism. He leads a life of worldly pleasures while studying rhetoric in Carthage. His wayward behavior hurts Monica deeply. In tears, she prays day and night for the conversion of her lost son. When Augustine travels to Italy after finishing his studies, Monica follows him to Rome and later to Milan to prevent him from falling deeper into sin. In Milan, Augustine meets Bishop Ambrose and is amazed by his sermons. He formally converts to Christianity in 386 AD after reading the letter of St. Paul to the Romans. Monica's prayers are finally answered. However, on their return trip to North Africa, Monica falls ill and dies in 387 AD in Ostia.
1: EWTN. Live truth. Live Catholic.

0: Welcome to Catholic Extension. For the next half hour and throughout this series, we'll share inspiring stories of faith, stories of people who are making a difference in the church, people who are building faith, inspiring hope, and igniting change. But first, I'm excited to tell you about the mission of Catholic Extension, which is to build up the Catholic Church in the United States in our country's poorest regions. We serve over 90 of the 195 dioceses of the United States, from the farthest reaches of Alaska to the Gulf Coast of Florida. We call these mission dioceses, where economic resources are scarce, but the people are rich in faith. This is the story of Catholic Extension.
1: Oh, it's a beautiful story. Catholic Extension has really been a blessing for the whole Catholic Church in reminding us that we are missionary.
0: We are missionary. We have to understand what Pope Francis means when he says that the church is not self-referential. He's telling us that the church is not about us. Rather, we are being called to be God's blessings to each other and to the world. As American Catholics, we are called to creatively and courageously commit ourselves to do God's transformative work in our own land and among our own people, especially at the periphery of our society where the gospel and Pope Francis is sending us.
2: There are places where people live and may be Catholic, but no one's attending to their spiritual needs.
3: A lot of these places are very poor, and Jesus always asks us to work with the poor and go out to the poor, and that's exactly what Catholic Extension seeks to provide the resources to do.
4: We're there with you and for you. You're important, and you're important enough that we want to make sure you have a church in which to worship God.
0: One of the most edifying things that I've experienced as president of Catholic Extension is that you cannot go to the poorest places in the United States and not find the presence of the Catholic Church. And this is the work of Catholic Extension. We're committed to do one thing, to build up Catholic faith communities as epicenters of gospel vision and spiritual strength, places of safe harbor and beacons of hope in challenging environments. This mission is not new to us. It started over 100 years ago when Catholic Extension was founded by Father Francis Clement Kelly.
5: Father Kelly came at, I think, the right time in history. The image that stays in my mind is that of a rail car that used to serve as a chapel, and they would ride these rails to these areas of the country that had, you know, very few Catholics and very little money. He, I think, raised the consciousness of American Catholics in a way that absolutely captivated their imagination. And then over the years, of course, Catholic Extension started building churches. People need a place to meet, they need a place to worship, they need a place to pray, and they need a place to build their community.
2: And to learn to read scripture and to know more about the church history and what the sacraments mean. That's all possible through having catechists and being able to catechize the people.
6: They are very creative in the way they see that a community, the church community, can grow and can expand, and they have vision. They're exciting because they offer hope to the church.
5: Nobody else has the network of those who are serving in the areas that they're interested in. So they're uniquely positioned to undertake this work.
0: During our century-long history, Catholic Extension has helped to construct 12,000 church buildings. Even more significantly today, we are helping to build up vibrant Catholic communities where faith is central to their lives, encouraging them to see that they are more than their circumstances. This is the heart of the mission of Catholic Extension, to build faith, to inspire hope, and to ignite change.

0: Faith is the foundation for the flourishing of humanity.
1: Faith is the willingness to believe that the world can be better and that there's a loving God.
2: Catholic Extension is a beautiful flowering of faith in action.
3: Having the faith component is actually what helps to build community.
0: When folks have faith in God, they can begin to be shaped to have faith in each other and faith in the community and faith in the possibilities of a better life.
4: There are third world conditions in this country, and the church needs to be there to give kids a sense that there are people in the world who care, and we can do something to make life better for everybody.
1: And it's good to be reminded of the places where the movement is entirely positive and entirely hopeful and entirely constructive. I think that's incredibly inspiring.
3: For me, their main purpose is to provide hope that we can continue this mission of Jesus and continue to help it grow.
0: The fact that somebody's willing to partner with them and help them get a church building up is a tremendous source of hope. It means that they're not walking the journey alone.
5: To provide hope to our brothers and sisters is really bringing them back to life.
0: Catholic Extension has a unique ability in igniting change because faith is the spark.
6: They find people who have that spark and then they support them. And now the people feel that the church cares about them. They're part of the church and they know that if they need some help or some counsel or some resources, we'll help them. I think their image of church has really changed, and I think that's been transformative and crucial.
5: The changes will come from the people we have helped. The real achievement is that they found enough strength that they could change society.
1: Catholic Extension is a critical agent in the unfolding of the story of American Catholicism in the 21st century.
2: We're just on the cusp of a great shift in terms of the church's energies and its focus.
6: Catholic Extension goes out and finds the people. It's grassroots.
0: American Catholics in general do the most good when they're looking at their resources and saying, how can I put these at the service of the Lord?
7: Whatever we can do to help them feel the same way I get to feel when I'm in church with my kids or my family, that's maybe the opportunity we offer them.
4: That's where the church manifests itself, and it's, you know, people gathering around the mystery of Christ in the altar, being fed by him, by his word, by his Eucharist, but then being sent out to be Christ to our brothers and sisters.
0: It makes you a better disciple of Jesus, and that's a message for everybody.
8: The story of Catholic Extension is the beautiful love story of God's love for us and of our care for others as the church in the United States. It's being told by people who are making our mission come alive at the margins of our society. People on the ground doing the heavy lifting of caring and encouraging others every day of their lives. Most profoundly, it's a story of the faith-filled and inspiring communities of people that we serve, who are revealing the transformative power of faith to change their lives and to change our society. What a great privilege it is to walk this path together for the future of faith, for the future of our country. Thank you. Our program comes to you today from the Macassee Theological Resource Center at Mundelein Seminary, where promising young men answer the call to serve. We will share the story of how Catholic Extension is helping to cultivate the future priests of the church, particularly in some of America's poorest areas. Father Robert Barron, rector of Mundelein Seminary and founder of Word on Fire Catholic Ministries, will join us to share how he is preparing these young men. And we'll also travel to the very margins of our society, to the Diocese of Brownsville, Texas, on our border with Mexico, one of the most impoverished regions of our country and one of the most densely Catholic. There we will introduce you to three women religious who are a symbol of hope for the people of their community. In a message to men and women religious, Pope Francis said, "I want to say one word to you, and this word is joy. Wherever consecrated people are, there is always joy." And from my experience at Catholic Extension, I couldn't agree more. Beyond the joy that they bring, they are doing the heavy lifting by building the future of our church. I would like to share with you the story of three such women religious who show that through our faith, we are always more than our circumstances.
9: I'm Sister Fatima Santiago.
10: I am Emily Jackson.
11: I'm Sister Carolyn Kossip.
12: We have real mission territory here in the traditional sense. We have people living way below the poverty line, struggling in their everyday life. And this is a place that we belong as missionaries.
11: This may be on the map as America, the United States, a first world country, but the Rio Grande Valley is definitely not that.
4: Colonias in my diocese would be families that are settling quickly and building their own homes and living them very poor conditions, oftentimes with incomplete roofs and floors that are in process of being put in, for families that are just arriving from all over Latin America. Many of them are undocumented, and yet trying to find a way to establish a life.
13: There is an emphasis on preferential love for the poor. And so we're there's a place where there's a need and nobody wants to go, that's where you find the ICM sister.

0: All the programs that we started here started from the needs of the people.
1: Because of the programs we have here, our people know one another, they interact with one another, and this center has become a second home for many of them.
2: You come into the Proyecto building and you see all these things happening. I mean, there's an area where the children are learning, there's a Head Start program, there's an area for medical needs. It's something that is so unique, but yet it's something that I would never expect anything else from these beautiful sisters.
3: I could see that the people are very strong in their faith.
1: So we said, well, it's obvious. We have a faith community. It just needs a home.
0: So that is where the need came to have a church.
1: So now this is their place that means so much to them because they're all raised as Catholics in Mexico, and they were really lost sheep until we had a Catholic church here for them, the center of their faith life.
0: The Catholic Church presence makes them happy and transformative, and they go out, reach out, and they form communities.
4: Para mí, estar esta iglesia, este centro comunitario, estar estas hermanas aquí con nosotros en esta comunidad, es tener la presencia de Dios con nosotros.
0: They said, we know you are here, you are sisters, we are Catholics, we are back.
5: The work of these missionary sisters really does shine the light of Christ on Pueblo de Pamas. The sisters truly embody the mission of Catholic Extension and the directive of our Holy Father, Pope Francis, who is urging all of us to go to the margins of our society, to work with the poor, to share our gifts and spread the joy of the gospel.
6: Now we have people in the Proyecto that are talking about having their kids go to college and having their kids expand their horizons, and you know, that there is hope.
7: This is the important word, vision. They have it. They know. They live here. They hear from the residents of this area every day.
8: It's came to bond and bring families closer to each other and bring God closer to all of us. And I think it has made a difference.
9: The Valley's the Hispanic population is naturally been Catholic for a long time. And I think, you know, we're just kind of bringing them back home.
10: It was an obvious thing to nominate the sisters who really have been the glue that has made that community possible.
5: For all that they have done for the people they so humbly serve, and for their boundless faith and dedication, Catholic Extension has presented the Missionary Sisters of the Immaculate Heart of Mary, Sister Carolyn, Sister Emily, and Sister Fatima, from the Diocese of Brownsville, Texas, with our highest honor, the Lumen Christi Award.
0: The light of Christ has to reach everybody.
3: I would pray for the mission of Catholic Extension, that it continues to help other organizations like us to further God's kingdom of love and peace and justice.
5: Please join me today in thanking God for these selfless women religious, the Missionary Sisters of the Immaculate Heart of Mary.
1: All we can do is use the words of our Blessed Mother. The Lord has done great things in us. Blessed be His name.
5: Amazing, isn't it? Women religious continue to do the vital work of empowering people, building community, and reaching the marginalized. The sisters, funded by Catholic Extension, are committed to training the lay leaders who will carry on the essential ministries of the church. In the last 5 years alone, Catholic Extension has provided nearly $7 million to support the work of women religious in 48 U.S. dioceses. To learn more about their work and how you can support them, you can go to our website, CatholicExtension.org. And let me share with you another story of surprising joy. We are finding an encouraging trend throughout our mission dioceses. Vocations to the priesthood are growing significantly. This news certainly brings great joy. But what many people do not know is that each individual diocese is responsible for the financial support of their seminarians, their training and formation for the priesthood. While increasing interest in the priesthood is a tremendous blessing, it also creates a unique funding burden. Even an increase of a few seminarians in a diocese amounts to hundreds of thousands of dollars in additional financial responsibility. In this past year, Catholic Extension has provided almost $4 million to support seminarians. Father Robert Barron, rector of Mundelein Seminary, is here to discuss with us the importance of this funding and the task he has with these young men and their formation. Father Barron, thank you for having us here at beautiful Mundelein Seminary.
11: It's my great pleasure to be with you.
5: You know, Bob, it seems that only yesterday that we just met. You were an aspiring seminarian, and I was a vocation director, and now you're heading one of the outstanding seminaries of the United States.
11: Yeah, well, thank you. You were my way into the church in many ways. As you say, I met you when I was just a college student, and you were the door that led into the seminary, then the priesthood, and where I am today.
5: And here we are.
11: Here we are.
5: Well, Father Barron, as you know, Catholic Extension is providing funding for approximately 600 seminarians across the United States. 30 of them are here at Mundelein Seminary. How important is it for the future of the church in the United States that Catholic Extension and our donors be invested in supporting seminary education?
11: Well, it's indispensably important, and I can't really imagine a better way to invest in the future of the church than to invest in the formation of seminarians. Look, if you're forming a future priest, you're forming somebody who's now going to influence the church in a massive way over the next, let's say, 50 years. Think of all the preaching and teaching, evangelizing, work with the poor, visiting of sick, visiting hospitals. Think of all the ways that a single priest radiates the grace of God outward. Multiply that now over 50 years, multiply that by the 600 priests that you're forming. That's a massive impact on the life of the church. And I can't imagine a better way to affect the future of the church positively than to invest in a seminarian.
5: Well, we're very proud of our work here and very excited that we can serve the seminarians here at Mundelein as well. You have that special task of cultivating heartfelt missionary zeal in men studying to become priests. How are you going about doing that?
11: Well, you know, I'll say first, Extension has shown the way. You know, go back to the immigrant period in the big cities. You could assume that Catholics would come to our institutions to be evangelized. They come to parishes, schools, seminaries. We could count on that. Of course, now we can count on it. 75% of Catholics don't come to Mass. The largest growing group in America religiously are the nuns, N-O-N-E-S, those who have no religion. The second largest religion in America, if you counted it as a religion, would be ex-Catholics. Yeah. The point is, we can't assume people will come to our institutions. Therefore, we have to do what you've always done. You've always had a missionary sensibility of going out and evangelizing. Now, that's true across the church. So I tell these guys, you can't simply think about the parish priesthood as maintaining the life of a parish. You can't simply care for those who come, as important as that will always be. Every priest in every parish in Chicago or anywhere else has to see himself as a missionary. That

0: That's exactly what Pope Francis understands.
1: Now, you've gotten to know some of these 30 seminarians who have come from mission dioceses here. Can you give an example or a story from about one of them who's been studying here at Mundelein?
0: Yeah, I mean, first of all, I'm just so grateful to you and to your donors. I mean, the fact that we have so many guys here who would not have had the opportunity otherwise. I think of Lalo Barragan, you know, from Yakima Diocese. Yes. Lalo, who is just a great guy and has in his bones the sense of connection to the people, and his pastoral skill is just obvious. It has been from the beginning. But I think what Mundelein's brought to him is this deepened theological sensibility. So he's been reading the great books of the tradition and is pursuing the STL degree. I love, too, the fact that his bishop, who's a great man, Bishop Tyson, said to me, well, what's the reading list for Lalo's degree? So we gave it to him. He goes, I want to read the books with him. Mm-hmm. I love that model of a bishop, also a man of the people. Talk about someone with the smell of the sheep on him. But he also says, look, I believe in the importance of intellectual formation, because now Lalo can be a teacher, he can be a preacher, he can be an evangelist to this whole diocese. I love the fact that I think Mundelein has helped to complete the picture and to broaden his perspective. And now think of the 30 guys here we're able to bring that formation to. That's a great gift of extension and your donors.
1: You know, I got to know Lalo quite well while I was in the seminary as well, and we actually did a very short video about him and about his formation here. I think we'd like to show our viewers today a little bit about his life and about his formation here at Mundelein.
2: I came to the States 20 years ago. You know, I am from Michoacán, Mexico. How everything started for me was getting involved with the local pastor. I do remember at that time was Father Corrigan, and he allowed me to go to the Hispanic youth group. So I started getting involved with the life of the parish, like a serving a mass. Also, Bishop Carlos Sevilla played an important role in my discernment. So he went to my home parish in Cahuichi to install a new pastor. And his first word was, are you married? No, I'm not married. So why you don't go to the seminary? I said, well, hold on. I'm still like thinking. But I think the bigger obstacle was my family. It was my responsibility to support my parents. So I think what the Extension Society is doing is just marvelous. Because in the first moment that the bishop told me, your parents, they don't have to pay anything for your education. That was like a relief for me to say, okay, if that is the case, I can try. I can go to the seminary. I love my diocese, and I'm looking to serve with all my heart.
1: Well, Lalo certainly is a wonderful example that shows that support of Catholic Extension provides is crucial to those areas of our country where priests are scarce, especially rural communities, many of which might not see a priest for months. Yet it's precisely in these places that I found that the priesthood is most treasured. Father Barron, you've been involved in the formation of priests for over 20 years. How would you explain why these people have such a deep appreciation for their priests and for the priesthood?
0: A priest is someone who, in his very person, reminds people vividly of the sacred dimension of life, the God dimension of life. When that shuts down, the human heart shuts down, and a great sadness overwhelms people. And that's why priests are needed permanently, but especially today, because of secularism, to remind people of that. Otherwise, we'll convince a whole generation of young people that you can be satisfied by the things of the world. They will discover to their great sadness that it's not true. Priests are there, and they play this kind of odd, challenging role. That's why celibacy comes to mind. This challenge to the assumptions of the world, what makes you happy. A priest in his very person witnesses to a transcendent dimension, the sacred dimension. And that's where we're going to find our joy. And that's why priests are such a treasure to people. Even if they couldn't articulate it, they feel it. They know it. And that's why the work your donors do in helping us train priests is vitally important for the future of not only the church, the future of our society.
1: Well, Father Barron, thank you on behalf of all of us, really, for the work that you're doing to form the future priesthood in the United States. It's been a wonderful time to share this moment with you, and thank you for all that you're doing for us.

an emerging and energized church in America's poorest places. Dedicated women religious, selflessly serving at the margins of our society. And inspiring young men, ready to take responsibility for the future of our church, serving as our priests. 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What an exciting time it is to be Catholic in our country. I hope you have found joy and been inspired by the stories we brought to you today. And I pray that these stories will encourage you, as Pope Francis has asked, to reach out to those who are marginalized. To learn how you can be more a part of what the Pope is asking us to do, visit our website at CatholicExtension.org. I look forward to the next time we meet here on Catholic Extension, where we will continue to bring you stories that show you how we are building faith, inspiring hope, and igniting change across our great country. May God bless you and all whom you love.

0: At his transfiguration, the disciples witnessed the revelation of Christ's divine glory. In honor of this most sacred event, EWTN takes you to Mount Tabor in Israel as the Kustos of the Holy Land celebrates the Feast of the Transfiguration of our Lord on the Global Catholic Network, EWTN.
1: Steve, you wrote a pro-life book called Speaking for the Unborn, and you've become a passionate advocate for unborn lives. What makes you qualified for this role?
2: Well, that's an interesting question. Usually I do a lot of pro-life speaking, and when I'm introduced, they make a big fuss about the fact that I'm a physician, so I've studied embryology and science, and they say that I'm a lawyer, so I've studied the law and the Constitution. They talk about the fact that I'm a father of five, including an adopted child, so I know at least a bit about babies and pregnancy. And as a married husband for over 25 years to you, a physician, I appreciate the challenges women face balancing career and family life. And all of these are helpful when addressing the issues of abortion, but none of them are actually my most important credential. What makes me most qualified to speak on the issue of abortion is the fact that I spent the first 35 years of my life as a secular, pro-choice liberal. So I understand exactly what, why, and how the other side speaks and thinks about abortion. And having lived in both the pro-choice and now the pro-life worlds, I have a fairly unique vantage point from which to address these issues. I like to say that when I was pro-choice, I learned the arguments. But when I became pro-life, I learned the truth. And this is the truth that I now share with everybody.
3: The Holy Father's prayer intention for the month of August is for evangelization in the city. Let us pray that in large cities, often marked by anonymity and loneliness, we find new ways to proclaim the gospel, discovering creative paths to build community.
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Good evening and welcome to Sunday Night Live. And today we have one of those kind of psychological programs that so many people like. Tonight, we're talking about getting rid of

of guilt and getting rid of what they call scruples or neurotic guilt. The first segment I'll talk about getting rid of guilt. And this is called confession. Let's say this, that almost all the religions of the world have some kind of ritual of confession of sin, all different ways. And Jewish people in this country do it on Yom Kippur. Often the Orthodox do it out on a bridge, shouting out their sins for God to wash them away. Recently, in the Wall Street Journal, of all things, there was an interesting article on confession and how many Protestants are using confession, going to confession to their minister. And in the Catholic Church and the Orthodox Church, the confession of sins and the forgiveness of sins is a sacrament, a divine mystery. And recent years in the Catholic Church, it has been called reconciliation, reconciliation with God. The foundation of the belief in the sacrament, which, as I say, Catholics and Orthodox both believe in, comes from the text Matthew 16, where Peter confesses Christ and Christ makes him the head of the church. On this rock I will build my church, and the powers of hell shall not prevail against it. And he says to Peter, I will give you the keys of the kingdom of heaven, and what you bind on earth is bound in heaven. What you loose on earth is loosed in heaven. This is the foundation of the ancient belief of the early church that the bishop or the priest, having heard the confession of a repentant person, could give them forgiveness or absolution. Now, sometimes Protestant people will say, well, I don't know why you got to tell your sins to a man. Well, let me tell you, it wasn't our idea. I probably heard 100,000 confessions in my life, and it wasn't a lot of fun, I want to tell you, because you hear the same old thing over and over and over again. In the old days, before the council, people went to confession much more frequently. Many devout Catholics went every week or every 2 weeks, rarely as long as a month between confessions. And let me tell you, you were busy. We were busy. 4 to 6, 7:30 to 9 on Saturdays and the days before Holy Days. And it was a wonderful experience and still is. I have to tell you, it wasn't fun, but it is a marvelous experience to see the weight of sin lifted off the shoulders of a person. And it is eminently a work of our Lord Jesus Christ. We know that our divine Savior presents himself as the one who forgives sins. In the 10th chapter of St. John, for a long passage, 7 to 18, we have the passage of the Good Shepherd. I am the Good Shepherd. I am the door of the sheep. Our Lord comes to take away sin and to take away guilt, the guilt of sin. And it's psychologically an extremely healthy thing. I hear confessions sometime in St. Patrick's Cathedral, and we have non-Catholics and even a couple of Jewish people come in to go to confession. And they can't receive the sacrament, they know that, but they want to confess and to receive a blessing. As one of the men says to me, a barucha, a blessing. So it is a beautiful, beautiful sacrament. And if you are Catholic, please, before Lent is over, make sure

sure you receive the sacrament. Many churches have big penance services and individual absolution at the end of Lent, as Lent is drawing to a close. A week or so ago, I was giving a mission, and down in the villages in Florida, we had 1,000 people went to confession. It's a beautiful experience. And people come, and the burden of their mistakes, of their sins, is there. Often with older people, they are troubled by the memory of things wrong that they have done in the past. And that memory should be helpfully confessed. I have lots of people tell me, "Father, I did this years ago, and I know I was forgiven, but I want to say it again." Why is it? Sometimes it's something very serious, like abortion or adultery. Sometimes it's not. But it's part of good mental health. Here's the 12 steps of Alcoholics Anonymous. You know, I told you I don't belong to AA, but I'm a great cheerer of AA. And the 12-step programs, which cover a whole lot of things. This week, I was talking to somebody about Clutterers Anonymous, people who have every room of their house cluttered with stuff up to the ceiling. There's a program for that, a 12-step program. I was going to start Slobs Anonymous, but we'll see. Now, here are the 3rd to the 6th steps of the 12-step program. We made a decision to turn our will and our lives over to the care of God. 4, we made a searching and fearless moral inventory of ourselves. We honestly looked at ourselves. 5, we admitted to God, to ourselves, and to another human being the exact nature of our wrongs. That's confession. And in the Catholic Church and the Orthodox Church, that can be done to a priest to receive sacramental absolution. It doesn't mean that a person couldn't confess to someone else, especially like they were doing the 12 steps. And finally, step 6, we were entirely ready to have God remove our defects of character. There's not much sense in going to confession if a person doesn't mean to give up the sin. It's a waste of time. Now, admittedly, there are sins of weakness that you can decide to give up, but you may not be able to. For instance, being impatient, being a grouch. A person should make a resolution not to do this, even though they know they will. Being distracted at your prayers. I've been confessing that all my life. I pray a lot and I get a lot of distractions. So those are not sins in the sense of a sin that you have to give up, but sins of unchastity. Now, a person may struggle with those sins. They may say, maybe I'm not going to be able to do this, but they should do it. Many people don't realize that the basic teaching of the Catholic Church is that genital sexual activity is restricted to marriage when the procreation of children is not artificially impeded, period. We have a very clear teaching. And that was the teaching of all Christian churches up till about 1930. Did you know that? And I don't think things have improved a lot since 1930 when they changed their mind. So, for instance, the question comes in of people with same-sex attractions.
obviously they cannot morally be involved in sexual activity because there's no possibility of the procreation of children. This is not aimed specifically at them. It's aimed at everyone who is not married. And it's a tough teaching. Of course it's a tough teaching. And people should try to live by the teaching. There's no special, difficult command put on people with same-sex attractions. No. It's the command that's put on everybody. But everybody, except the married, is supposed to be living a chaste life. You say, well, that's very unrealistic. Well, that's why we got confession. That's why we got confession. And it's based right on the Sermon of the Mount. On the Mount, Jesus says, of old it was said, you shall not commit adultery. But I say to you, if anyone looks on a woman with lust in his heart, he has already committed adultery. That's tough. That's tough teaching, but it comes from Jesus, our divine Savior. And you can read it in chapter 7 of the Gospel of St. Matthew. St. Paul is very, very explicit about sexual misbehavior. Very, very explicit about it. Now, you say, all this is abstract, it's difficult, especially for a young person. That's why we have confession. That's why we encourage people to take up their cross and to carry it. If a person wants to make progress in the spiritual life, and they resolve to avoid serious sin, and even small sin, funny expression, and they don't succeed, they will still make some progress. But if they do not make that resolution, if they kid themselves along, if they say, this is too hard, or God couldn't expect this of me, or anything like that, they will not make progress in the spiritual life. I guarantee it. I've been studying the spiritual life for 50 years, and I can tell you that every great teacher of the spiritual life says the same thing. You must love the Lord your God with all your heart and all your soul and all your strength and your neighbor as yourself. And when I'm on in a few weeks with Father Harvey and Father Check, we'll talk about some of this. Not in any argumentative way. We're here to help people. Now, what I also think we need to do is to look at the opposite, and that's called scruples. Some of you may not be even familiar with the word. So after a break, we're going to talk about scruples. I'll be back in a minute.

the year 750 A.D. During the consecration at the holy sacrifice of the Mass, a priest in Lanciano, Italy, who doubts the real presence of Jesus Christ in the Holy Eucharist, is stunned when the host transforms into human flesh and the wine transforms into human blood. The blood then coagulates into five drops, which are said to represent the five wounds of Christ. In 1971, the miracle of Lanciano was confirmed by modern science. The conserved flesh is found to be cardiac muscle tissue, and the blood is human type AB positive, the same blood found in other Eucharistic miracles even today.

0: Our first call this evening is from Kathy. Kathy, where are you from, and what's your question?
1: Hello, Father. I'm calling you from Ohio.
0: Lots of snow out there today.
1: Oh, my goodness, there certainly was, but it didn't keep us from getting to Mass.
0: Okay. And your question?
1: How do you address scruples in personal prayer? And should I worry that I have a lot of prayer warriors?
0: Well, certainly, since scruples are irrational things, it's appropriate to pray to get rid of them. And the phrase prayer warriors is an interesting phrase. It certainly can have an appropriate use, and we have to take the kingdom of heaven by storm, Jesus says. But I could imagine somebody interpreting the phrase prayer warrior in such a way that it meant knocking down the gates of heaven with scruples. So an old German priest, Father Boniface, a Capuchin, used to say to me when I was a very earnest young seminarian, God is the God of peace. Where there is no peace, God is not there. So we ought to struggle to avoid things that deprive us of peace. And I think that's a good rule of thumb. I was supposed to be in Ohio today at the Josephinum Seminary in Columbus, but I got snowed out in the airport the other day, so I never got there, and I'm so sorry. Do we have a question from our audience here in the studio?
2: Father, many fundamentalists do not believe in purgatory, and they point to the Bible to prove the fact that you never hear the word purgatory. Can you explain in somewhat of a defense of the term purgatory and why we Catholics believe in the temporal punishment due to sin which exists in purgatory?
0: Well, the reason that you won't find the word purgatory in Scripture is because it came from St. Augustine, who lived 400 years later. And he speaks about the purging fires of purgatory. And he was not by any means the first one to write about it. The first clear evidence outside of the scripture comes from the Christian writer Tertullian in the second century. And what they mean is an interim experience or place between this life and heaven, a place where you get ready for heaven. And they base it on the text where our Lord speaks of someone owing something to a person and not getting out of prison until they paid the last penny. There was also, St. Paul refers to, the custom of baptizing people for the dead, praying for the dead in that way. Now, if you're praying for the dead, whatever way you're doing it, you're assuming that they're not in heaven or in hell, because you don't have to pray for them if they're in heaven, and you don't. And if they're in hell, you it doesn't do any good. Now, Pope Benedict, in his recent encyclical, Spe Salvi, or We Are Saved by Hope, he has a very, very excellent section at the end of the encyclical on purgatory and praying for the dead. I wish that we would give

0: up the word purgatory, because it's not a scriptural word. And the word that we might use is the orthodox idea of it being a journey where you pay the tolls for your misdeeds in the past. They have the idea of the toll houses. If they were looking for a new name for purgatory, I know the perfect name is Jersey City. That's where I grew up. And the new Jersey City is very swanky, but old Jersey City where I grew up, I used to say to myself, you know, purgatory's got to be better than this. This is about 40 years ago. Now, people say to me they don't believe in purgatory. What do they think they're in? What do you think is going on right now? We are being purged of our selfishness, our self-love, our vices, our cupidity, our weakness, by the daily struggles of the spiritual life. The great mystical saint who wrote about purgatory, Saint Catherine of Genoa, she said, "I do believe that we have begun our purgatory even now." And she and many others, including Pope Benedict, say that the fires of purgatory are the burning desire of the soul to enter completely into the kingdom of God. And they can't because of obstacles they're placing there. One of the misunderstandings of purgatory is that people think, usually not Catholics or Orthodox, but other people hearing of purgatory, think that you're earning your heaven there. No, the only one who ever earned heaven for anybody, the only one who could, is our Lord Jesus Christ. We are redeemed. But the question is, are we prepared to accept completely the redemption that Christ has given us? If we completely accept that redemption and live according to it, we would lead sinless lives. But Saint John's epistle says, if we say we have no sin, we make God a liar. So we're all struggling with sin. We have a call from Joanne. We're getting all ladies tonight. What about the men watching this program? Joanne, what's your question and where are you from?
1: Hi, Father. I'm from Bud Lake, New Jersey. Uh-huh. And I'm a psychotherapist. And I'd like to know if you can explain the difference between normal, remorseful feelings as we humbly remember our past sins, when, you know, just when memories just come over us, versus a neurotic, scrupulous guilt.
0: Well, that's a very easy one, and it's a good question, Joanne. A person remembering previous sins and being contrite about them. This is a very common experience of older people. They have to remember that they're evaluating their previous behavior in the light of what they know now. Somebody 75 years old, going back to looking at what they did when they were 25 years old, are going to be interpreting that as if they knew then what they know now. So you have to be careful of being too guilt-ridden. But the other thing is a big difference. A person honestly being contrite for their past sins, it's a great idea. They surrender their guilt to God. They get finished and they don't feel guilty. The scrupulous person goes to confession, gives all the details, confesses it 25 times, and they still feel guilty. That's why they continue to drive the priest who hears their confession crazy. Their problem is guilt and not believing that God can forgive them. I would have to say that scrupulosity requires a twisted view of God, and that's what Tanqueray just said. Well, we finally

0: We got a man to call in. John, thank you for calling in. Where are you from and what's your question?
1: Hi, Father. My name's John Young and I'm from Dayton, Ohio.
0: How's the snow out there today, John?
1: It's a little deeper than I like it. It's just past my knees.
0: Oh, my God. All right, what's your question?
1: Well, I'm coming into the Catholic Church this March, and I take the sacrament of penance very seriously. And sometimes I kind of feel as though I'm wasting the priest's time. When there's a sin in my life that I can't overcome, and I confess it, and then I do very well, and then I fall off the boat, so to speak, and then I'm confessing it again. And I've been warned about scrupulosity before, and I just wonder what should I do? How should I feel about sins that I work on but can't conquer?
0: Well, certainly, John, those are appropriate sins to confess. That's not scrupulosity. The scrupulous person confesses the same sin numerically, not the category, but the same incident over and over and over again, the same incident. What you're talking about is confessing the same fall. It's not the same incident. And I think it's very good to include that in confession. And I would never see that as wasting a priest's time. And if the priest has time, if there isn't a great crowd, he can take the time to make suggestions about some remedies that might help with a habitual sin. Probably the biggest danger of habitual sin is one that is identified very well by Alcoholics Anonymous: putting yourself into the occasion of sin. If an alcoholic knows that they walk down a certain street, they're going to go into a saloon or a tap room where they have friends, don't walk down the street. There's an old saying, if you don't want to end up in Milwaukee, don't get on the train. With all due respect to Milwaukee, don't get on the train. Thank you all. We had very good questions tonight. God bless you all. In the name of the Father, and of the Son, Holy Spirit, amen. Amen. As I always do, I ask you to support EWTN, this marvelous network. Every place I go, people tell me how much help it has given them, how much it brings people who are far from God close to God. So it's a good cause, and please keep it going. God bless you.

0: It's where heaven touches earth. Silence becomes song. And the humble encounter the most holy. Litanies from the Shrine of the Most Blessed Sacrament. The Chaplet of the Divine Mercy. The Holy Rosary with Mother Angelica. Stations of the Cross. Daily Mass. And more. 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
2: Family, a prayer that we pray together is a powerful prayer. So please pray together with me our EWTN family prayer. Today we pray for those who have diabetes. Almighty God, we worship you, our Father, when we pray this day for those who suffer with diabetes. Look upon your children with this

0: us and grant them relief. Give them patience and the grace of perseverance in taking care of their health. Show them the way to physical and spiritual well-being. Let their cry come to your ears and bring them healing in mind and body and soul. Through Christ our Lord. Amen.
1: Behold the Lamb of God, who takes away the sins of the world. Take this, all of you, and eat of it, for this is my body, which will be given up for you. Take this, all of you, and drink from it, for this is the chalice of my blood. This

0: In the name of the Father, and of the Son, and of the Holy Spirit.
1: Amen. Amen.
0: The grace of our Lord Jesus Christ, the love of God, and the communion of the Holy Spirit be with you all. Brethren, on this holy Franciscan solemnity of Our Lady of the Angels of Portiuncula, let us acknowledge our sins and so prepare ourselves to celebrate the sacred mysteries. I confess to Almighty God and to you, my brothers and sisters, that I have greatly sinned in my thoughts and in my words, in what I have done and what I have failed to do. Through my most grievous fault. Therefore I ask the Blessed Mary, Ever Virgin, all the angels and saints, and you, my

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0: ask that by the help of her prayers, we too may come to share the fullness of your grace. Grant this through our Lord Jesus Christ, your Son, who lives and reigns with you in the Holy Spirit, God, forever and ever. Amen.
1: A reading from the book of Sirach. Wisdom sings her own praises. Before her own people, she proclaims her glory. In the assembly of the Most High, she opens her mouth. In the presence of his host, she declares her worth. In the midst of her people, she shall be exalted and shall be revered in the holy assembly. In the multitude of the elect, she shall be praised, and among the blessed, she shall be blessed. I spread out my branches like a terebinth, my branches so bright and so graceful. I bud forth delights like the vine. My blossoms become fruit, fair and rich. I am the mother of fair love, of fear, of knowledge, and of hope. In me is all grace of way and of truth. In me all hope of life and strength. Come to me, all you that yearn for me, and be filled with my fruits. You will remember me as sweeter than honey, better to have than the honeycomb. He who eats of me will hunger still. He who drinks of me will thirst for more. He who obeys me will not be put to shame. He who serves me will never fail.
2: Verbum Domini. Amen.

A reading from the letter of St. Paul to the Galatians. Brothers, while we were not yet of age, we were like slaves, subordinated to the elements of the world. But when the designated time had come, God sent forth his Son, born of a woman, born under the law, to deliver from the law those who were subjected to it, so that we might receive our status as adopted sons. The proof that you are sons is the fact that God has sent forth into our hearts the Spirit of his Son, which cries out, Abba, Father. You are no longer a slave, but a son. And the fact that you are a son makes you an heir by God's design.

The angel Gabriel was sent from God to a town of Galilee called Nazareth, to a virgin betrothed to a man named Joseph of the house of David. And the virgin's name was Mary. And coming to her, he said, "Hail, full of grace, the Lord is with you." But she was greatly troubled at what was said, and pondered what sort of greeting this might be. Then the angel said to her, "Do not be afraid, Mary, for you have found favor with God. Behold, you will conceive in your womb and bear a son, and you shall name him Jesus. He will be great and will be called Son of the Most High, and the Lord God will give him the throne."

throne of his David, of David his father, and he will rule over the house of Jacob forever, and of his kingdom there will be no end.

tells us in the book of Corinthians that we are to be living epistles, read and known by all men. And what he's saying here is that we should be a living word of God, that when people see us, they should see the word of God in action. They should see us living as Jesus lived. And among all the saints of the church, one who stands out as a living epistle, a living word of God, is our very own Holy Father, Saint Francis of Assisi. One of his titles, a name he's known by, is Mirror of Christ. So when people saw him, they saw and felt Jesus Christ. And Francis, of course, reached this high level of holiness by his prayer and his abstinence, of course, his charity. But within his prayer, there was one devotion that was necessary for him to be so in union with the Word of God, with Jesus Christ. And that one thing is devotion to the Blessed Virgin Mary. And Francis honored her very reverently, knowing that she's precious, the Mother of God. And he had great, great love for her. And what he teaches us that, yes, there is so much we need to become holy. But if we are to be like Jesus, we need to have his mother in our lives, just as Jesus had her in his life. And so today here, we celebrate the holy solemnity of Our Lady of the Angels of Portiuncula. This is a small little church right outside the Assisi. You know, it was here where St. Francis, after having started rebuilding the Church of San Damiano, the place where he heard Jesus say to him, "Francis, rebuild my church, for it is falling into ruins." No, and upon hearing that, Francis was still in need of some direction. He had already renounced all his possessions, his wealth, his inheritance. No, leaving his father and mother behind and giving himself totally, entirely to the providence of God the Father. And so here he was still in need of some answers here. And so there he goes. You know, now he's off as a poor man and a beggar. He begins to assist and help the lepers. And then next to a leper colony, not far off, is this little chapel called Our Lady of the Angels of Portiuncula. Portiuncula meaning the small portion or little portion. And that church was owned by the Benedictines. It was attached to a Benedictine monastery. However, it had been let go. And the Benedictines, knowing of Francis, would later give this chapel to him. It had, over the years, it had been run down, and Francis was there to, you know, help repair it. Well, one day he was at Mass, and at Our Lady of the Angels of Portiuncula, and the gospel being read was Jesus giving instructions to the 72. And these instructions were to go forth into the world and to proclaim the kingdom of God, but to go poor, only relying on the providence of God. He was saying, well, take no walking stick, no belt, no extra pair of sandals, you know, just go forward. And so that was the beginning of where Francis knew the manner in which he was called to live.

live in poverty. It was confirmed for him. And then eventually there came a young man named Bernard, who was drawn to Francis's life of poverty and desire to live the gospel. And so he joined him, then another after him. But they were still needing a little bit more clarity. So then they would eventually go to the church of St. Nikolai, and they would hear the gospel read two more times. And in the gospel, they heard that, well, there was the account of the rich young man from Matthew chapter 19, where Jesus tells him to sell everything and come follow me. So there, Francis, okay, again, another confirmation that he was called to live poor like Jesus and to follow him radically and literally. And then another gospel reading opened up, and it was, take up your cross and follow me. And that's where Francis received further clarity that he was to take up the cross of Jesus and live exactly like him. In fact, as we see later on, Francis becomes one with the crucified. And so here we have Francis now living the gospel. But what we see is at the very beginning of this new movement of God, a movement to go out and to proclaim the gospel, of course, in words, but much more in actions. It began with his devotion to the Blessed Virgin Mary, right there in that little chapel. And this chapel would be very dear to St. Francis. The first friars would live there around the chapel. No, and Francis, this was became his most favorite place. In fact, he chose to die there in that little chapel. And so from there on, you know, even more intimately, more profoundly, is here he is with a devotion to the Blessed Virgin. And as we see in Francis, is that all he wanted to do was to talk about Jesus, to be a living gospel. And we see this, of course, you know, this was closer to his death, where he would build the first Christmas creche scene, the nativity there, you know, with live animals, replicas of the Blessed Virgin and St. Joseph, you know, the crib there. You know, then later on, you know, not too far after, in the Mounts of Laverna, he would then receive the stigmata. And you look at these two places, very, very significant in the life of Jesus, the beginning of Jesus's life, the end of Jesus's life. And Francis wanted to bring this out to life. And there we see at both places, both times in the life of Jesus, there is a Blessed Virgin Mary. Now, and there, of course, that would be very close to the heart of St. Francis. And now for us, as we go forward in living a life of holiness, what is necessary, of course, is giving our lives over to God, you know, having a relationship with him through our prayer with Jesus Christ, taking from the sacraments, and living like Jesus, just as we see in the example of St. Francis. Going out there, doing what Jesus would do, but at the same time, having a devotion to the Blessed Virgin Mary. Of course, the rosary is a very powerful prayer. There is where the Blessed Virgin prays for us, prays with us, but there is where we reflect on the life of Jesus, and where we can enter deeper into a contemplation of the life of Jesus, going into his life, accompanied with the Blessed Virgin, and then from there taking that and living the mysteries of the rosary with the Blessed Virgin. This is why this prayer, the

Rosary so powerful. It's a Blessed Virgin accompanying us through the life of Jesus, praying that we could be able to put this life into action. And like St. Francis, being a living gospel. So there's the Rosary. And as we know of also of St. Francis is that he would speak to the Blessed Virgin on his own, a relationship with her. He revered her so much. And that's what we could have, is that she's there, she's full of grace. Now we say, well, you know, she died and all this, and you know, people will give all these arguments that she can't do anything, but of course she can. Remember, she, as it says here in the gospel, Hail Mary, full of grace. There's no limit to grace. What is grace? Grace is a divine favor from God, is God's love and life, divine life imparted to us. And there's no end to that. And the Blessed Virgin has such a fullness of this, that she could be like Jesus, she could love like Jesus, she could pray like Jesus. Though you know, Jesus is God and she's not like equal to him, but she has much more grace than we do. And she lived such a pure life, being immaculately conceived without sin, that in this grace, that even there in the heavens, she could hear our prayers and she could pray for us. All because she is so full of grace, much more than any of us. And this is why it's so important to have a devotion to her. She teaches us how to live like Jesus. She's the example of how to operate in the grace of Jesus Christ with such a pure heart, only to do things for love of God and with the purest of intentions. That's what we see in the Blessed Virgin. That's what St. Francis saw, and that's what he aspired to be. And so now, as we go forward in this Christian life, we, of course, ask for the prayers of St. Francis, praying for us that we, too, could be a living word of God. But like him, you know, of course, looking to Jesus, you know, imitating him, but with the help of the Blessed Virgin through her prayers and example. God bless you all.

0: I believe in one God, the Father Almighty, maker of heaven and earth, things visible and invisible. I believe in one Lord Jesus Christ, the only begotten Son of God, born of the Father before all ages, God from God, light, true God from true God, begotten, not made, consubstantial with the Father. Through him all things were made. For us men, for our salvation, he came down from heaven, and by the Holy Spirit was incarnate of the Virgin Mary and became man. For our sake he was crucified under Pontius Pilate. He suffered death and was buried, and rose again on the third day in accordance with the Scriptures. He ascended into heaven and is seated at the right hand of the Father. He will come again in glory to judge the living and the dead, and his kingdom will have no end. I believe in the Holy Spirit, the Lord, the giver of life, who proceeds from the Father and the Son, who with the Father and the Son is adored and glorified, who has spoken through the prophets. I believe in one holy Catholic and Apostolic Church. I confess one baptism for the forgiveness of sins, and I look forward to the resurrection of the dead and the life of the world to come. Amen. Let us offer our petitions to the Lord, who's with us and knows all our needs, for he gives peace to those who trust in him.
1: That our Holy Father and his fellow bishops and priests may be filled with the spirit of truth and holiness as they lead the people of God in hope and renewal of life, we pray to the Lord. That we may look upon the poor, the vulnerable, the stranger, and the unborn with the unconditional love and welcome portrayed by the gospel. We pray to the Lord. That those who work in the audio, visual, and print media may witness to the truth and be effective communicators of God's love. We pray to the Lord. That the Lord will protect all widows, orphans, and refugees throughout the world. We pray to the Lord. That all those who have fallen asleep in Christ may arrive in their homeland of heaven. We pray to the Lord.
0: And Lord, we bring to you the places of this world where there was war and violence. And God, we ask that you bring your peace and that you also touch the hearts of world leaders to create laws that are just and based on your truth. We pray to the Lord. Lord, you reveal your mighty power most of all by your forgiveness and compassion. Fill us constantly with your grace as we hasten to share the joys you have promised us in heaven. We make our prayer through Christ our Lord. Amen. Amen.

0: Pray, brethren, that my sacrifice and yours may be acceptable to God, the Almighty Father.
1: May the Lord accept the sacrifice at your hands, the praise and glory of his name, the good of all his holy church.
0: Lord, we bring our sacrifice of praise at this celebration in honor of Mary, the mother of your Son. May this holy exchange of gifts help us on our way to eternal salvation. We ask this in the name of Jesus the Lord.
2: Amen. Amen.
0: The Lord be with you.
2: And with your spirit.
0: Lift up your hearts.
2: We lift them up to the Lord.
0: Let us give thanks to the Lord our God. It is truly right and just, our duty and our salvation, always and everywhere to give you thanks, Lord, Holy Father, mighty and eternal God, and to praise, bless, and glorify your name on the solemnity of the motherhood of the Blessed Virgin Mary. For by the overshadowing of the Holy Spirit, she conceived your only begotten Son, and without losing the glory of virginity, brought forth into the world the eternal light, Jesus Christ our Lord. Through him the angels praise your majesty, dominions adore and powers tremble before you. Heaven and the virtues of heaven and the blessed seraphim worship together with exaltation. May our voices, we pray, join with theirs in humble praise as we acclaim.

To you, therefore, most merciful Father, we make humble prayer and petition through Jesus Christ, your Son, our Lord, that you accept and bless these gifts, these offerings, these holy and unblemished sacrifices, which we offer you firstly for your holy Catholic Church. Be pleased to grant her peace, to guard, unite, and govern her throughout the whole world. Together with your servant Leo, our Pope, and Stephen, our Bishop, and all those who, holding to the truth, hand on the Catholic and Apostolic faith. Remember, Lord, your servants, and all gathered here whose faith and devotion are known to you. For them we offer you this sacrifice of praise, for they offered for themselves and all who are dear to them, for the redemption of their souls in hope of health and well-being, and paying their homage to you, the eternal God, living and true, in communion with those whose memory we venerate, especially the glorious ever-Virgin Mary, Mother of our God and Lord Jesus Christ, and blessed Joseph, her spouse, your blessed apostles and martyrs, Peter and Paul, Andrew, James, John, Thomas, James, Philip, Bartholomew, Matthew, Simon, and Jude, Linus, Cletus, Clement, Sixtus, Cornelius, Cyprian, Lawrence, Chrysogonus, John and Paul, Cosmas and Damon, and all your saints. We ask that through their merits and prayers in all things we may be defended by your protecting help. Therefore, Lord, we pray, graciously accept this oblation of our service, that of your whole family, order our days in your peace, and command that we be delivered from eternal damnation and counted among the flock of those you have chosen. Be pleased, O God, we pray, to bless, acknowledge, and approve this offering in every respect. Make it spiritual and acceptable so that it may become for us the body and blood of your most beloved Son, our Lord Jesus Christ. On the day before he was to suffer, he took bread in his holy and venerable hands, with eyes raised to heaven, to you, O God, his almighty Father, giving you thanks, he said the blessing, broke the bread, and gave it to his disciples, saying, "Take this, all of you, and eat of it, for this is my body, which will be given up for you."

in a similar way when supper was ended. He took this precious chalice in his holy and venerable hands, and once more giving you thanks, he said the blessing and gave the chalice to his disciples, saying, "Take this, all of you, and drink from it. For this is the chalice of my blood, the blood of the new and eternal covenant, which will be poured out for you and for many for the forgiveness of sins. Do this in memory of me."

Therefore, O Lord, as we celebrate the memorial of the Blessed Passion, the resurrection from the dead, and the glorious ascension into heaven of Christ, your Son, our Lord, we, your servants and your holy people, offer to your glorious majesty, from the gifts that you have given us, this pure victim, this holy victim, this spotless victim, the holy bread of eternal life, and the chalice of everlasting salvation, be pleased to look upon these offerings with a serene and kindly countenance, and to accept them as once you were pleased to accept the gifts of your servant Abel the Just, the sacrifice of Abraham our father in faith, and the offering of your high priest Melchizedek, a holy sacrifice, a spotless victim. In humble prayer, we ask you, Almighty God, command that these gifts be borne by the hands of your holy angel to your altar on high, in the sight of your divine majesty, so that all of us who through this participation at the altar receive the most holy body and blood of your Son may be filled with every grace and heavenly blessing. Remember also, Lord, your servants who have gone before us with the sign of faith and rest.

Rest in the sleep of peace. Grant them, O Lord, we pray, and all who sleep in Christ, a place of refreshment, light, and peace. To us also, your servants, who those sinners, hope in your abundant mercies, graciously grant some shared fellowship with your holy apostles and martyrs, with John the Baptist, Stephen, Matthias, Barnabas, Ignatius, Alexander, Marcellinus, Peter, Felicity, Perpetua, Agatha, Lucy, Agnes, Cecilia, Anastasia, and all your saints. Admit us, we beseech you, into their company, not in our merits, but granting us your pardon. Through Christ our Lord, through whom you continue to make all these good things, O Lord, you sanctify them, fill them with life, bless them, and bestow them upon us. 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

For those who cannot now receive Jesus in the Blessed Sacrament, we offer the following prayer. O my sweet Savior, Jesus Christ, thou art my sovereign good, the fountain of all good, my God and my all. What a blessing it would be for me, could I at this moment possess thee in my heart, and there render thee my praise, and lay before thee my necessities, and share in the graces thou bestowest on those who really receive thee. O come to me, dear Lord, in spirit, and take full possession of my heart and of my soul. To thee I give my memory, that thou mayest always dwell in my thoughts, my understanding, that it may ever be engaged in contemplating thy love and goodness, and my will, that thou mayest direct it to the keeping of thy holy law. To thee I give my whole self, O my Jesus. Make me to be ever thine. May the virtue of thy divine sacrament increase my faith, fortify my hope, purify my charity, and fill my heart with thy love. O let me be thine, and thou mine from henceforth and forever, and grant that nothing in life or death may ever separate me from thee. Any

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1: Lord God, may the heavenly banquet nourish us as we venerate the memory of the Blessed Virgin Mary. May we celebrate more worthily your Son's boundless mercy toward us and cherish undying love for him who lives and reigns with you forever and ever.
2: Amen. Amen.
1: The Lord be with you.
2: And with your spirit.
1: May Almighty God bless you, the Father, the Son, and the Holy Spirit.
2: Amen.
1: Go in peace, glorifying the Lord by your life.
2: Thanks be to God.

Saint Michael, the Archangel, defend us in battle. Be our protection against the wickedness and snares of the devil. May God rebuke him, we humbly pray. And do thou, O Prince of the heavenly hosts, by the power of God, cast into hell Satan and all the evil spirits who prowl about the world, seeking the ruin of souls. Amen.

Prayer for vocations. God our Father, who wills that all men be saved and come to the knowledge of your truth, we beg you to send laborers into your harvest and grant them grace to speak your word with all boldness, so that your word may spread and be glorified, and all nations may know you, the only God, and him whom you have sent, Jesus Christ, your Son, our Lord. Amen. Our Lady, Queen of the Americas, Mary, Mother of the Franciscan Missionaries of the Eternal Word, pray for us.

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0: I adore Thee with all Thy friends, O Jesus. With them, I prostrate myself at the foot of the altar. Oh, how good it is for me to be here with Thee. Amen.

0: In the middle of the 18th century, as the English colonies along the eastern seaboard moved toward revolution, another story was unfolding across the continent. In what is now California, the Catholic faith was taking root, carried by Spanish missionaries. The mission system began in 1769 with the founding of the Franciscan Mission at San Diego, the first stop along El Camino Real, the Royal Road, a chain of missions stretching from San Diego all the way to San Francisco. These missionaries were often among the best educated priests in Spain. They gave years of their lives to this work, traveling vast distances, enduring hardship, and in some cases, giving their lives as martyrs. At the center of this story stands a single figure, the Franciscan friar, Saint Junipero Serra. Despite a severe and chronic injury to his leg that made every step painful, Serra traveled thousands of miles on foot. He personally founded 9 of the California missions. He cared for and defended thousands of indigenous people, and he guided the mission system until his death in 1784. Canonized by Pope Francis in 2015, Serra remains a foundational figure in the history of California, even as his legacy continues to be debated. Yet, his own words capture his mission and his spirit. Siempre adelante, always forward.
1: In the early 1990s, when Mother Angelica was just getting started in radio, I had the privilege to study theology in Rome while living at our radio studio. One of my happy memories of those days was attending some of the masses of Pope St. John Paul II, where people from all over the world were gathered. We spoke different languages, but during the Mass, we were united in one voice, singing the Gloria, the Sanctus, and the Agnus Dei together in Latin, the universal language of the Church. At the Second Vatican Council, in its document on the Sacred Liturgy, the Council Fathers wrote that using our native languages in the Mass was of great advantage to the people. But they added these words, quote, "Nevertheless, steps should be taken so that the faithful may also be able to say or to sing together in Latin those parts of the ordinary, the unchanging parts of the Mass." And earlier, "The use of the Latin language is to be preserved in the Latin rites," end of quote. In 1974, Pope St. Paul VI issued a book containing some simple chants to all the bishops of the world, entitled Jubilate Deo. He sent this to them in order to encourage greater use of Gregorian chant in the Mass. This book was reissued in 1986 by the Congregation for Divine Worship, again, to encourage the use of Gregorian chant as a bond of unity. Mother Angelica took this desire of Pope St. Paul VI to heart and began to use the Jubilate Deo booklet as the guideline for our televised masses, which are now broadcast in over 140 countries. EWTN's televised Mass is helping all of us from different continents and diverse languages to be united in the most important endeavor in the world, namely, the worship of God. Our Adoremus hymnal, available at Religious Catalog, has these chants side by side with their English translations to help you. So when you hear these ancient melodies that saints from centuries past also sang, think of your brothers and sisters in Africa, Asia, South America, Europe, and Oceania singing in unison with you in the Church's universal language. One final point regarding sacred music. The Council Fathers of Vatican II wrote this, quote, "The musical tradition of the Universal Church is a treasure of immense value, greater than that of any other art. It forms a necessary or integral part of the solemn liturgy. The Church acknowledges Gregorian chant as specially suited to the Roman liturgy. Therefore, other things being equal, it should be given pride of place in liturgical services," end of quote. So for our televised masses, Mother Angelica wanted to fulfill the mind of the Church regarding sacred music, which is what we continue to do. You see, Mother Angelica always wanted to give God the best,

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He drew me out of the pit of destruction, out of the mud of the swamp. He set my feet upon a crag. He made firm my steps. And he put a new song into my mouth, a hymn to our God. Many shall look on in awe and trust in the Lord. Psalm 40, verses 2 through 4.

0: In the name of the Father, and of the Son, and of the Holy Spirit. Amen. The Litany of the Most Sacred Heart of Jesus. Lord, have mercy on us.
1: Lord, have mercy on us.
0: Christ, have mercy on us.
1: Christ, have mercy on us.
0: Lord, have mercy on us.
1: Lord, have mercy on us.
0: Christ, hear us.
1: Christ, hear us.
0: Christ, graciously hear us.
1: Christ, graciously hear us.
0: God, the Father of heaven.
1: Have mercy on us.
0: God, the Son, Redeemer of the world.
1: Have mercy on us.
0: God, the Holy Spirit.
1: Have mercy on us.
0: Holy Trinity, one God.
1: Have mercy on us.

0: Let us pray. Almighty and eternal God, look upon the heart of thy most beloved Son and upon the praises and satisfaction which he offers thee in the name of sinners. And to those who implore thy mercy in thy great goodness, grant forgiveness in the name of the same Jesus Christ, thy Son, who lives and reigns with thee forever and ever.
1: Amen.
0: In the name of the Father, and of the Son, and of the Holy Spirit.

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1: Save us, O Lord.
0: Lamb of God, who takes away the sins of the world.
1: Graciously hear us, O Lord.
0: Lamb of God, who takes away the sins of the world.
1: Have mercy on us.
0: Jesus, meek and humble of heart.
1: Make our hearts.

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1: You teach virtue.
2: Right.
1: Yes. 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
0: Catholic psychologist Dr. Ray Guarendi is always ready to chat.
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0: With humor and faith-filled advice.
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1: Devotions are a way to express our love for God, His Holy Family, and the Church. And here in the Philippines, we are learning about ways the Catholics have great devotions so that we can continue to keep savoring our faith.

0: devotions are a necessary, not just an important, but a necessary part of our Catholic faith. It comes from the word devote, and in that is vote, where we actually are putting a confidence in that which we have a devotion to. And so you think about what we're devoted to in the Catholic Church. And here in the Philippines, they have many devotions. And we're going to explore some of the most popular devotions in the Philippines, which extends throughout the entire country, and because we're Catholic, throughout the entire world. And here we're learning a little bit about their devotion to the little flower, Saint Thérèse de Lisieux. Upon entering the church, you see these strong wooden doors that bear the image of Jesus and, of course, the patron. And you'll always see her holding a flower because she was known as the little flower. In her life, she saw herself as humble, the least of all, a little flower. And yet, as the scripture says, very cared for by God. And so what she wanted to do was encourage people to do the little things with great love. This massive church in the area of Newport City in Manila actually started off as a chapel for the airport, which is just right around the corner. And it started in 1947. And since then, the devotion for Saint Thérèse grew in a way that they needed to create such a large church. And it is really beautiful, filled with images and the history of Saint Thérèse. One of the beautiful aspects of this church are the windows. And the windows, as our history tells us, were actually used as educational tools because many people were not educated in reading. They needed to learn their faith. And so statues and images and paintings and also windows were ways to teach the faith. So here we are learning about the faith and the life of Saint Thérèse, but also above the altar area in the cupola, you have popes and images of saints who were influential to Saint Thérèse's life. In the sanctuary, all of our eyes are directed to the altar and to the tabernacle. And then, of course, you see the images of the Holy Family. And in this unique case, you have Saint Joseph holding now the child Jesus, who is growing up, obviously doing the same kind of woodworking that his father had done. On the other side, you see the image of another family, also holy. It's actually a statue dedicated to Saint Thérèse's parents, who are also canonized saints, her mother, Zélie, and her father, Louis Martin. And because this is a shrine here for the Filipinos, they actually have an area with a first-class relic, and people can write their petitions. There's even a wall dedicated to all of the ways their prayers were answered with the intercession of Saint Thérèse. And I have heard countless stories of people who have finished a devotion to Saint Thérèse, and in one form or the other, they've received roses as a confirmation that their prayers were not only heard, but we all know that our prayers are answered, maybe not in the way we want. In fact, that's something that Saint Thérèse thought in her own life. She herself wanted to be so many great things, from a doctor to a lawyer. She even thought, I would love to be a priest. But at the very end, she knew her ultimate vocation was to love, which is the greatest vocation and the hardest job of all. A place like this really stands as a testament to the devotional life of the Filipinos because it started off as a small chapel and it grew into a massive shrine where people from around the world can grow closer to God through the example of the saints. I also think it's pretty fitting that Saint Thérèse's chapel and now shrine are near the airport because after all, she is a patron saint for missionaries. Part of our devotional life is that we need help always and forever. And that's why we're going to a church that actually has its doors open 24 hours because we need our Mother of Perpetual Help. One of the most powerful things about the devotion to Our Lady of Perpetual Help is just the obvious reminder that we all need help perpetually. And so this is a unique church also known as Baclaran, also known as the Redemptorist Church. And this church shows that we need help all the time. because it is open 24 hours a day. And what's striking is the massive scale of it all. It is humongous. Not only is the church big, but the plaza in front of it is incredibly large, but also the complex itself that has some areas for spiritual counseling and guidance, but it's also the center of life for the people here in Baclaran. This is a church under the patronage of the Redemptress, and so you'll actually have a statue in the sanctuary on the side of the altar, a statue dedicated to Saint Alphonsus Liguori, and he is known as a preacher holding his mission cross. It's their charism to preach mercy, justice, and peace to all the world and to all peoples. And that's why people come from all over to this church to pay devotion and to seek the help of our Blessed Mother. On the other side is the statue dedicated to Saint Joseph, who is a patron of the church itself, a protector of families, but he's also known as a terror of demons, because in his presence, the evil one flees, and it's his job to protect the church. The church began with the inspiration of an icon that was given to the people of the Philippines in 1906. There's actually an image of the Pope blessing this image as it was given to us. Mary holding the child Jesus with his slipper dangling from his feet, and the two angels on either side showing the instruments of the crucifixion and his persecution. Throughout the church, there are also devotional statues, including the statue of San Lorenzo Ruiz, as well as other statues to which people can offer prayers and devotion. But most impressive are the amount of people praying for help from God and from assistance of prayers of the saints in heaven. It's a sign in our life that no matter where we are in our life, we all need prayers. We all need the church's support, and thankfully, we have a mother who offers us the perpetual help of her son, Jesus Christ. Our Mother of Perpetual Help, pray for us now and at the hour of our death. Amen. What a gift to see that the church's doors are open to all peoples, all backgrounds, all the time. And it's a way of God saying to us that we are never alone, that there is always help needed, help for spirit, and in body, which is why we continue to feed our faith as well as our bodies with the food and faith of the Philippines. One of the greatest devotions that people can have is to the Blessed Mother, because she was full of grace. And we're going to an eatery, actually a beautiful restaurant that has multiple locations, and it's all about Mary and grace. That just happens to be the name of the owner and the head chef.
1: Our Lady has always been in the center of everything. I couldn't have gotten here without many conversations with her. I took her in the midst of anxiety, spoke with her. I'd like to think culture of Mary Grace is about her. It's about her life of service. It's about her humility. Mary Grace is a family enterprise. Couldn't have gotten where we are now without family.
0: Mary Grace Cafe, which has over 74 locations and 72 kiosks throughout the entire Philippines, is really a story of grace. Mary Grace started by selling fruitcakes in the 90s, and since then, it's become literally a family operation. People lined up, including celebrities, to reserve their very special boxes of enciamada and cheese rolls. It's beautiful to know that in this bustling cafe in the middle of the mall, you have vestiges and traces of the Blessed Mother, faith in general, but also a place where families can come and children can not only play in faith, but they can experience grace through a family meal. I'm gonna call you Tita Grace, is that okay?
1: Please,
0: because
1: please.
0: Tita
1: of
0: is
1: course.
0: Like auntie, and it's a sign of respect, and it's really a way for us to show devotion to the family. And I am gonna be very devoted to this food. We have ourselves the original enciamada as she made it, and it's very unique. because it's not shaved cheese, it's actually powder like snow, yes. Like Our Lady of Snow.
1: Like Our Lady of Snow.
0: But then when you toast it, and we're gonna call this through the purgatory fire to make it even more delicious, toasted. This is how I loved it as a kid. We've got ourselves the incredible creamy thick hot chocolate. So I wanna say a blessing for Mary Grace, this food we're about to receive, all of her staff and the people she serves. May they experience grace in their life. In the name of the Father, Son, Holy Spirit, amen. So let's go for the original and the classic. And by the way, Tita Grace's husband is telling me I've got to dip it in this hot chocolate. All right, yep. So let's go for it. Yep. Here we go. Filipino desserts are not only sweet. There's a hint of savor.

0: buttery quality to it. It's like
1: umami.
0: All notes at one time. It's incredibly delicious. We not only have pastries, you also have pastas here, and this is one of your favorites. Describe it for me.
1: Well, Father, everything in there is made from scratch, including the tomatoes.
0: Yes.
1: You stew it until it's really nice and thick with 100% olive oil, just all natural goodness.
0: Mm. A lot of people don't think of pasta in the Philippines, but I can actually smell its freshness. And this is actually hitting like Italian notes for me. So I'm looking forward to this. Mm. Now, wait a minute. I studied culinary in Italy. I think my Nona professor would be very impressed with this dish.
1: Thank you, Father.
0: This is really, really good. And to complete the meal, we have a very unique dessert named after a pope, but also it's a real testament to her ability to make sure nothing goes to waste. Tell us about this cake.
1: Yes, when you make ensaimadas, just take the yolk for the ensaimadas. So we are left with egg whites, so we share it with underprivileged communities, and we make them also into merang.
0: What is this named after?
1: It's the mango bene, named after a pope I loved so dearly because he was loyal and faithful. So this is for Pope Benedict.
0: So for Pope Benedict. All right, so we're gonna just break right into it.
1: Right.
0: So the mango itself is frozen, right? Yeah. And so there's gonna be a textural component of a chilling. Basically, it's like a semi-fredo, where it's half frozen and half not.
1: Yeah.
0: So really beautiful cake itself. Oh yeah, I'm gonna enjoy this. If you like mango and you like cake and you like meringue, this is for you. All right, let's give this a taste test. Mm. Mm. Oh, I love it. This reminds me of all of my favorite sweet things. Mango ice cream.
1: Ice cream.
0: Cream.
1: Yes.
0: A very light cake.
1: Yes.
0: Even though this is a big piece, you don't feel guilty eating it. So that, Tita Grace, this is an amazing restaurant you have. I think your recipes are very unique. I can taste the tradition, but I can taste the ingenuity and your creativity. So God has blessed you in a special way. And thank you for sharing this blessing with so many others, including me. And all of this is inspiring me to help make a recipe to remember our visits.

In this whole busy area called Quiapo, you can see that people are very devoted to what is known as the Black Nazarene. And on January the 9th, they have a major procession that draws millions of people walking from here for almost about 10 hours with a very unique image, the Black Nazarene, Jesus falling underneath the weight of the cross, and the skin of the statue is covered in black because of the char from a fire and also because of the soot of devotional candles. The church originally started in 1586, and it was completed in its final construction in 1606 when the statue was brought over. And since then, the church has gone through many renovations because it's experienced tremendous struggles, especially with natural disasters, fires, earthquake, and typhoons. And now what you have is truly a Baroque-style church with a lot of ornamentation, many statues that adorn the exterior as well as the interior of the church. And all of this brings us to this light and airy interior church. And in the apse is very gilded, but really what is at center is the statue of the Black Nazarene. And to give even greater sense of credibility and spiritual encouragement, St. John Paul II in 1987 visited Quiapo Church and told the world that this image helps us all, no matter where we are, but particularly the people of the Philippines, to rise above the things that weigh us down and to remember that we can only get to heaven if we

0: carry our cross and follow Jesus.
1: What's absolutely fascinating is that so many people are here in anticipation for Mass. Literally, an hour before the liturgy, the church is already full, talking about the faithfulness of the people to be fed by the devotion of something so great as commemorating the suffering that Jesus went through in carrying the cross. And while we know that the church speeds us spiritually, we have to remember that God the Father also wants to make sure we are physically sustained with a beautiful and delicious next stop.
0: We're in the Mandaluyong area, in a place called the Mega Towers, which is connected to what is known as the Mega Mall. And here we're going to be going to a restaurant that is actually inspired by an English warrior queen. And it just happens to be run by a great chef and a friend of mine all the way from England. And so we're going to taste the traditions of Boudica.
2: Boudica Cafe Bar is a fairly simple concept. We have a cafe menu, very non-pretentious, but high quality and slightly leveled up.
0: One of the reasons why I wanted to come to this restaurant, it's not just because Chef Martha's a friend of mine, and he actually helped me out with a previous episode of Savoring Our Faith in the Philippines. It's also because we're talking about devotions, and this is a man who is not only devoted to his wife, that he left his own home country and came here, he's also devoted to the craft of the culinary world, producing amazing food, but he's also dedicated and devoted to his home country, and that's why we're gonna eat foods fit for a warrior queen. Perhaps in keeping with the theme of the Black Nazareth, we're gonna actually have a drink called a Negroni. The flavor profiles for this Negroni is Campari, which is a bitter drink, as well as some gin and also an orange. And in this case, they added a smoky quality to it by charring the lemon. Oh, very, very smooth. And that little hint of smoke elevates this Negroni to a whole new level. Chef brought out a feast for us, and so we're gonna sample all of this, but first we're gonna offer a blessing for him and a more of a dedication to who we are as family of faith, dedicated to our church as well as our heritage. And so we ask God's blessing in the name of the Father, Son, Holy Spirit, amen. It seems that sisig has become a very popular dish, so we're gonna try his version here at Boudica. That egg is gonna give a nice creaminess to it. Ooh. Oh, that's quite nice. His flavor profiles are great, especially since there's a little heat to it. The little chili makes it really spicy and good. Since this place goes from coffee to cocktail, this crispy tawilis, which is like a small white fish, slightly battered, this is perfect with a drink. And he actually has like a little remoulade here or some sort of crema. Give that a try. Mmm, oh man. Just like fish potato chips, really good. Crispy pata is a slow-cooked pork butt or a shoulder, and then after it is cooked perfectly, then they actually deep fry it. And they're here serving it with a little bit of a soy sauce that has some delicious herbs. It's going to be, I'm sure, porky deliciousness. Here we go. Mmm. That is excellent. It even has a hint of lemongrass to it that, even though it's a heavy dish, is really bright and super savory. Chef has these awesome spare ribs. Now, spare ribs are common even in the Philippines, but he wants to make this a little bit more rustic and even slightly, even cheeky, as you get a chance to even paintbrush some of your own house-made barbecue sauce as an extra glaze for some really delicious-looking ribs. Oh, man. Mm. That barbecue sauce is awesome, and the ribs are cooked perfectly. Really, really delicious. And it wouldn't be a cafe serving kind of like this bistro fare if you didn't have a little steak frites. And in this case, he's got a beautiful filet and a little mushroom brandy and some really crispy fries. one composed bite. Oh, that is so good. The beef is top quality. That mushroom brandy has that essence of brandy, but the earthiness of the mushroom, and it goes great with frites. Really amazing display of food, great technique, and diverse flavors, all here in Boudica. After having this fantastic meal with a great chef and a great friend, and I'm so thankful that he gave me so many things to think about, things that are gonna help me in my devotion to spreading the word, especially through food. And I think I know exactly what I'm gonna cook to help remember our visit. We are in the Maya kitchen here in Manila, and we're gonna be making a meal to celebrate the devotions inspired by the churches and the restaurants, in particular Boudica, where we tasted some great food. And so I'm gonna be making a Philippine version of steak and potato, but it's gonna be infused with some Filipino flavors. And instead of a regular potato, we're gonna use their Philippine sweet potato called kamote. So I've got these thin pieces of beef, and I'm just gonna simply season it with some salt and pepper on both sides, pan fry it with a little bit of oil, and use some of the renderings in order to create a really tasty sauce. While I'm waiting for this oil to get hot so I can create a nice simple sear for this beef, I'm actually going to infuse some cream as well as some garlic, and we're gonna actually add this to some sweet potato, or also known as kamote, which we actually peeled and just simply boiled for a good long while so that it becomes nice and tender. So we're just going to cook these up. These are very thin, so they're gonna cook very quickly, but they're also going to create a little bit of fond from the fat on the cap. And that's exactly what I need, because that's gonna be the base for our Negroni-inspired sauce. So now I've got the garlic and cream with this sweet potato. I'm just gonna hit it with a little bit of salt and some black pepper, and then we're gonna continue to mix, and then we're gonna prepare the sauce for this steak. Now I'm gonna use some of the drippings from the steak in order to create a beautiful pan gravy mushroom sauce. Now that these mushrooms are nice and roasted, I'm gonna use the same pan and create a sauce using some of the liquors in that Negroni. So this sauce is unique, and to tighten it up, I'm gonna add a little slurry, which is gonna be a combination of just some flour and some water. And it's gonna create a nice thickness to it all that's gonna coat the meat. And just like that, this sauce is done.

So this dish isn't necessarily Filipino, but we kind of Filipinoized it by adding to it this kind of oyster sauce butter sauce. And then instead of using a regular potato, a camote, a Filipino sweet potato. So let's ask God's blessings on this food we're about to receive, as well as the devotions of the people in the Philippines, that it not just be heartfelt, but one formed by faith and their knowledge of God. And we ask this in the name of the Father, Son, Holy Spirit. Amen. Let's give this a taste test. So I'm going to take a little bit of the mushroom, a little bit of the sauce itself, and then a little bit of this garlic cream infused sweet potato. And let's give it a taste. Wow. Steak is obviously beefy. That sauce kind of is what makes it all, because it has these unique savory qualities to it. And also the sweet potato, a little different from a regular sweet potato you get in the United States. And then of course, when you add a mushroom to it,

there's another level of meatiness. This is really good. Hopefully it'll keep you devoted to feeding your family with God's faith as long as you stay hungry for Him. The Filipino people are incredibly devoted to our Lord and His family. And even in the struggles, we place our hope in Him. And it's a hope that helps us, no matter where we are, if we are but devoted to Jesus and His church, that will help us to keep savoring our faith. If you would like more information on this recipe or our other recipes, visit EWTN.com/savoringourfaith. And if you want to join me, as well as other faithful people, on a future pilgrimage, or if you want to book an event, join our online community, learn more about our food truck, get our resources, visit PlatingGrace.com.

0: The year 303 AD. It is the time of Emperor Diocletian's brutal persecution of Christians. Bishop Januarius of Benevento secretly visits imprisoned believers to console and strengthen them. However, Januarius is soon discovered and brought to the Roman governor, who demands that he renounce his faith in Jesus Christ. Januarius refuses. In 304 AD, the governor orders the beheading of the bishop and his companions. Eusebia, a Christian woman, gathers some of Januarius's blood into two vials, which are soon buried with his body in the cathedral in Naples. Three times a year, when this martyr's blood is placed close to his head on the high altar, it liquefies and turns red. The blood then solidifies again. The miracle of St. Januarius was first witnessed in 1389, and remarkably and inexplicably continues to this day.
1: O blessed Joseph, faithful guardian of my Redeemer, Jesus Christ, protector of thy chaste spouse, the Virgin Mother of God, I choose thee this day to be my special patron and advocate, and I firmly resolve to honor thee all the days of my life. Therefore, I humbly beseech thee to receive me as thy client, to instruct me in every doubt, to comfort me in every affliction, to obtain for me and for all the knowledge and love of the heart of Jesus, and finally to defend and protect me at the hour of my death. Amen.
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1: Anyone who lives in love lives in God. 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
3: Well, we have wonderful family here tonight. Just wonderful. I wish I could go.